0: 7:04, I'm William Padmore for KERA News. Members of the public were kicked out of a Tarrant County Commissioner's Court meeting today. It came after an outburst from the audience during public comments, where residents were speaking out against commissioners potentially cutting nearly half of the county's voting sites. County Judge Tim O'Hare told residents he would not tolerate disruptions. The crowd began chanting shame as soon as O'Hare called a recess to clear the room.
1: Take that one. Remove him from the building. Remove him.
0: Former state lawmaker Lon Burnham was carried out of the courtroom by sheriff deputies. Blood donations this summer are not keeping up with hospital demand. KERA's Alexis Jones reports the American Red Cross has declared a national blood supply crisis.
2: The Red Cross has only done this once before, during the pandemic. Donations are typically lower in the summer, but extreme heat and cyclosporiasis have reduced donation appointments to a critical level.
3: Linda Brady, CEO for the North Texas region, says they are falling behind hospital demand.
4: People can step up and donate. We would appreciate people making an appointment as soon as possible this week. It's easy to do.
3: The Red Cross supplies about 40% of the nation's blood. Brady says if three more donors showed up to each blood drive this summer, the crisis would stabilize. For KERA News, I'm Alexis Jones.
0: Texas doctors and public health officials are urging parents to check that their child is up to date on vaccinations ahead of the new school year. Dr. Philip Wong directs Dallas County Health and Human Services. He says vaccines protect not only kids, but everyone in the community. I'm William Padmore for KERA News.
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6: This is Fresh Air. I'm Terry Gross. The HBO series Hacks is nominated for 24 Emmys. That's a record-breaking number for a comedy series in a single year. It finished its fifth and final season this past spring. Our guest is the show's star, Jean Smart. She spoke with guest interviewer Aarti Shahani. Aarti is a veteran NPR journalist, host of the podcast Art of Power, and author of the memoir Here We Are. Here's Aarti.
7: Jean Smart is on the cusp of making TV history. The star of the hit show Hacks has been nominated again for Outstanding Lead Actress in a Comedy Series. She won in that category for every previous season of Hacks. The show is about two female comedians, one at the start of her career, the other, played by Jean Smart, at the purported end of hers. While they can't stand each other at first, they are also ravenously ambitious. That is what fuels a zany journey that becomes about the creative process, chosen family, and finding love for a person whose worldview is antithetical to yours. Today, Hacks star Jean Smart returns to Fresh Air to talk about her iconic role as the character Deborah Vance, and also her life's work. Smart has previously won Emmys for her performances on the shows Frasier and Samantha Who. Her first claim to fame was starring in the 1980s sitcom Designing Women. She's performed in dramas like Fargo, Watchmen, and Mare of Easttown, and also on Broadway. She is a real unicorn in Hollywood, a mainstream female actor who has spent decades on the screen in many stories focused on women's relationships with each other, not with a man at the center. Jean Smart, welcome back to Fresh Air.
8: Thank you. Happy to be here.
7: I want to start with one of my favorite episodes in all of TV history. And I've watched a lot of TV.
8: Okay.
7: Yes, seriously.
8: In Chuckles the Clown?
7: you did it. In season 5 of Hacks, your character, Deborah Vance, is preparing to do her big comeback show at Madison Square Garden. She gets it in her head that she just needs to wear this iconic beaded white jumpsuit that was worn by her comedy hero, Carol Burnett. The problem is that the current owner is another female comedian who is a lesbian, and she and Deborah have bad blood, in part because Deborah has said some very homophobic things in the past to her. Now Deborah is trying to butter up the jumpsuit owner to get her to sell it. The owner lives in a dream home in Montesino with her super hot younger girlfriend. They've invited Deborah to come spend the weekend. Deborah shows up with her business partner and young protege, Ava Daniels. And once they arrive, Deborah tells Ava, "Oh, you're going to pretend to be my lesbian lover over the weekend so we can endear ourselves to the host and get the jumpsuit." Ava, who is queer herself, is furious. Let's hear the clip.
9: Deborah, this is insane.
10: I am not pretending to be a lesbian couple with you.
9: I need that jumpsuit. Please, it means a lot to me.
10: I guess it wouldn't be too bad to spend some time with the wife. Call me Chandler, because I'm going to Monica.
9: You're my girlfriend. Do not flirt with her and blow up my spot. You and I are in a committed, loving relationship. You're sleeping in the tub.
10: I am not sleeping in the tub, okay? You know what? If you want me to do this, you got to give me $1,000.
7: Your reaction, Jean Smart, the first time you read that scene?
8: Oh, my God. It was funny because it was so clever because it was the first time in the entire series that we've seen Deborah completely at Ava's mercy and at a loss for words. She couldn't say anything to defend herself. So Ava just took full advantage and said and did all these dreadful things.
7: Yeah, it was such a great role reversal.
8: Oh, my God.
7: It was so much fun, that episode, for all of the reversal going on. I remember watching Deborah in season 2, back when she was supposed to be entertainment on a lesbian cruise, and she just offended everyone there.
8: Got put off the ship.
7: And then by season 5, your character is kissing Ava on the lips.
8: Yeah. Anything for a jumpsuit, I guess.
7: In addition to the fashionista mandate, what's important about this evolving relationship between Deborah and lesbians?
8: Well, I was very pleased that, I mean, from what I read and what I heard, that a lot of our lesbian fans really enjoyed that episode, didn't feel like they were being catered to or pandered to or treated with disrespect, and that they felt that it was truthful but still sort of satisfied whatever fantasies they might have had about Deborah and Ava. I thought it was just written so cleverly and done so well, and Paul directed it brilliantly, and it was really fun.
7: Yeah, for me, it's like this very interesting wish fulfillment without truly being the fulfillment.
8: Well, it's such an interesting relationship, and I can't think of any other movie or TV show that has had a relationship like this one. It just is so nuanced and so deep and so, but also has been fraught with a lot of pain. That relationship was mother-daughter, it was best friend, it was enemies for a while, mm-hmm. It was respectful co-workers. I mean, it was, and Deborah had such an unhealthy relationship with her daughter. I think that filled a huge hole in her life and a massive amount of guilt that she had about her daughter. Mm-hmm. It's interesting because I was very close to both my parents. My dad was kind of like my favorite person in the world. And I think I always kind of got along with men easier than women. And I could see that in Deborah, is that she's had this gap in her life of feminine energy that Ava kind of disrupted, and just thought, what is this? You know, who is this person? It's driving me crazy.
7: I think you just named what was landing so deeply for me, is that so many modern women actually have this, you know, we survive by, you know, forging alliances with men.
8: Mm-hmm. Mm-hmm.
7: And now you see her thriving with this growing feminine energy.
8: Yeah, absolutely.
7: You and your co-star Hannah Einbinder, who plays Ava Daniels, have an interesting mm-hmm. parallel in real life. You both, at the very beginning of your careers, got cast in hit shows about female friendships that went on for many seasons. Do you find yourself trying to mold Hannah in your image?
8: Oh my God, no. she wouldn't be remotely interested in that. And she's going to be so annoyed. It's like I tell her every time I tell this next story, I always say, I'm never going to tell the story again, I promise, but can I tell it one more time? And then it's when she was still in awe of me, which was years ago. It was shortly after we started shooting the show, and I think she, really listened to my advice and everything. But she came up to me and she said, I just have to thank you because I heard you really, really went to bat for me, when I auditioned. And I said, I told the producers, I thought you had to be the one. And in fact, I said that if they didn't hire you, I wasn't going to do the show. Hmm. And she looked at me and she said, really? I said, no. What, are you nuts? Are you crazy? And as it was coming out of my mouth, I thought, oh, Jean, I can't believe you're going to say this. You don't even know this girl. Aww. I said, please laugh. Please laugh. And of course she did. Thank God she laughed. I just couldn't resist.
7: Let's take a break here and we will talk some more. My guest is actor Jean Smart. She has won 7 Emmys, including 4 for playing the comedian Deborah Vance on Hacks. She's nominated again this year for Outstanding Lead Actress in a Comedy Series for the show's 5th and final season. More after the break. 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
11: Family and friends gathered over the weekend to celebrate the life of Army Private Isabella Gonzalez, who was killed in Jordan last month. 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
7: This is Fresh Air. I'm Aarti Shahani, back with actor Jean Smart. She stars in the critically acclaimed show Hacks. Her other shows include Designing Women, Frasier, Fargo, and Mayor of Easttown. You know, of all the shows that you have starred in, I've heard you talk about Fargo with the most, reverence or nostalgia. And in that series, you play Floyd Gerhardt, matriarch of the Gerhardt crime family.
8: Yes.
7: After her husband has a sudden stroke, the question becomes, who is going to run the family business? Right. Let's play a scene from Fargo season 2, when you, as Floyd Gerhardt, are sitting at the dining room table with your son, Dodd, each jockeying for position. Let's play the clip.
9: Sit. Eat something. This moment, how things go in the next few weeks, will decide.
15: That's why.
9: Let me finish. Your grandfather left the ashes of the Weimar Republic and came to this country to build a name for himself. He built an empire from a shoeshine box. And then, and only then, did he send for your father?
15: Ma, I know the story.
9: No, you don't. Because if you did, you'd know that you are just a small part of it. That's what an empire is. It's bigger than any son or daughter. Eat.
15: I'm not hungry.
9: I'm your mother. You will eat with me. Your time will come. It will. But this isn't it. And if you stand by me now, I promise you that as soon as this crisis is over, I'll hand you your legacy and I'll turn my thoughts to the grave.
7: Your reaction to that clip?
8: Oh, I'd forgotten about that scene. Yeah, that was a great scene. Noah Hawley, so brilliant writer. It was one of those parts where I had the same reaction when I read the I had a certain speech that he sent me to audition with. I had the same reaction to it that I had when I first read the pilot script for Deborah Vance, for Hacks, was that I could hear this woman in my head. I knew exactly who she was, what made her tick, and the fact that she was named Floyd. And I never asked Noah why he named her Floyd, because I came up with my own theories, and I didn't want him to disabuse me of that. But I did ask him when we were done, because I had come up with this whole backstory of how her father had always wanted a boy, and he was going to name him Floyd. Come hell or high water, but he had a girl named her Floyd anyway, and taught her how to, you know, be a rancher and how to ride and how to shoot, how to hunt, how to be tough, how to, you know, everything that he would have taught his son, and that he named her Floyd. And so I asked Noah finally when our season was done, I said, why did you name her Floyd? And he said, oh, my wife has an aunt named Floyd. I just thought it sounded cool. Oh, okay.
16: Well, overthinking it helped you deliver it.
8: Yeah, but I mean, that show.
16: Is that something you do a lot? Oh, sorry.
8: Not a lot. I mean, somewhat. I mean, when I was doing 24, the brilliant Gregory Itzen and I, who had actually done a play together years before, and so it was great fun to get back together with him, he and I. He was playing the president and I was playing the first lady. And he and I came up with a little bit of a backstory about, did we ever have kids? And if we did, what happened and where are they? And, da, da, da, da. And so we told one of the producers one day, and he just kind of looked at us like, oh, yeah, okay, just, that's nice. Do your little actory thing. That's nice. Okay.
16: Well, in playing Floyd, the matriarch mafia boss, how did you grow creatively in that role? It's such a great role.
8: I loved playing her. I would have loved to have played her a little longer. And it was so nice to be just rid of any kind of physical vanity. I the clothing, the hair, no makeup, everything, and just be able to just do the work and not think about all the other superfluous stuff. Although I do remember, because I said to the hair gal, I said, I don't want to wear a wig. I want to be able to, like, grab my hair or touch it or whatever I want to do. I don't want to wear a wig. Mm. And I said, just cut my hair really short and put a brown rinse in it.
16: That hairdo was your idea?
8: Yeah, I said, put a brown, mousy rinse in it and perm it or whatever. And she did. And I just remember, I looked in the mirror and almost started to cry. But I went, so there she is. There she is. Yep. There she is.
16: Wow, transcending vanity. That's great.
8: Yeah. Well, it's nice because you think, God, the men get to feel this way almost all the time. You know, they get out of the shower, run their hand through their hair. Makeup artist might powder them for a second, you know, and they get to just think about the work. Not like, oh, God, how come you're lighting me like that? Or, oh, God, do I have to hold my stomach in? Or, oh, God, I have this or that. You know, and it's I've had a few roles like that, and it's so freeing. But that was, and it was, I was surrounded by such remarkable actors. I've had that experience on so many shows. I've been so lucky. But there was something about that show. I mean, every single human being on that set, in front of the camera or behind it, was on their A game. And it was the most extraordinary experience doing Noah's script.
16: Let's rewind back to the very beginning, by which I mean 1692. You descend from a woman.
8: Oh my God.
16: We're going to go there. You descend from a woman prosecuted in the Salem witch trials.
8: Yeah. My 8 times great grandmother. I can't believe you brought that up. As I was looking in my closet, I went, what should I wear? I mean, and I didn't know if the studio was going to be cold or not. So I almost grabbed my 1692 hoodie.
16: Oh my God.
8: I had my hand on it. That's so weird. And it says, 1692, they missed one.
16: Because she was not hung. Is that why?
8: She was not. She was not.
16: Tell us about her.
8: She missed being hanged by one day. She confessed, in quotes. And they think that she was actually very clever, and she noticed that people who confessed, it bought them some time. because they wanted you to examine your soul and all this kind of stuff, because, of course, nothing back then, nothing they loved more than a repentant sinner. Mm-hmm. And people who didn't confess were hanged immediately. Mm-hmm. But she was, what I found out about her was she was an eccentric gal, Grandma. And it, I think it was probably very, very easy to accuse her of being a witch. She had kind of gotten in trouble a couple of times, and she was now an older woman. And she had owned a book on fortune telling, which back then was considered very suspect. She had also gotten in trouble because she and a couple of her daughters sort of had a little cat burglary ring in Beverly, Massachusetts, which is outside of Salem. And her daughters would make friends with the maids of all the rich people in town and steal stuff for us. Mm-hmm. And also, too, I found out, this wasn't on it was not the on part of the show, which I did, which was called Who Do You Think You Are? The genealogy show. But I found out through Wikipedia and some other source that she had a lock of hair that was, quote, of another color. I'm assuming white. What other color could it be? Mm-hmm. And it was what they call an elf lock, which from what I've read is like a kind of like a dreadlock where your hair has become matted and twisted. And it was 4 feet, 7 inches long when they arrested her. And she can't have been taller than that. Wow. I mean, at the time. And when they arrested her, they wanted to cut it, and she flipped out and said if they cut it off, she'd die. So she was an interesting person. And that's
16: clearly related to you. Yeah.
8: Certainly didn't help her cause when she did that. But when I found that out, these tears just sprang to my eyes. I just thought, I couldn't believe my eyes. I was reading. They actually let me hold original transcripts from the 1600s. And I was reading her arraignment. And I saw those. When I first saw the words witchcraft, I just couldn't believe it. And when they brought my grandmother into the room, these young women started screaming and pretending to faint, and it was, and you could tell at first she was frightened, but then she started to get angry, and they had to tell her to kind of calm down. But it was weird because I thought, am I having some kind of weird past life regression? Because the names were familiar to me, and I'm thinking, okay, this is really crazy. It was like right out of a scene from The Crucible, that mm-hmm. famous play by Arthur Miller about the trials. And then I realized that, of course, Arthur Miller, when he was writing that play, he had access to all the same history that I was being given by these historians and genealogists. But it was just bizarre. It was just crazy.
6: 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Smart won Emmys for Outstanding Lead Actress in a Comedy Series for the first four seasons of the hit series Hacks. She's nominated again for Hacks' fifth and final season. We'll hear more of their conversation after a break. I'm Terry Gross, and this is Fresh Air.

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7: This is Fresh Air. I'm Terry Gross. Let's get back to the conversation guest interviewer Aarti Shahani recorded with actor Gene Smart. Smart stars in the HBO series Hacks about two female comedians, played by Smart and comedian Hannah Einbinder, who form a close bond despite being at completely different stages in their lives and careers. Hacks concluded its fifth and final season this past spring and is now nominated for 24 Emmys, breaking the record for most nominations received by a comedy series in a single year. In its first four seasons, Smart won Emmys for Outstanding Lead Actress in a Comedy Series, and she's nominated again this year. Gene Smart's first claim to fame was starring in the 1980 sitcom Designing Women. Since then, she's appeared in a number of shows, including Fargo, Watchmen, and Mare of Easttown, and she's performed on Broadway.
8: You met the love of your life, Richard Gilliland, on the set of Designing Women.
9: Yes.
8: And I want to ask about him first. How did you know that Richard was the one?
9: It was just an instant thing. It really was. It was just instant. The day we met, we were never apart after that. And he just, I mean, I don't know. I mean, nobody made me laugh the way he did. He was so warm and so easy to talk to and so funny. And I remember I walked into this building over at Warner Brothers. We were getting ready to do a table read of episode 5. Mm-hmm. And the show had never aired yet. We weren't on the air yet. And we were shooting the 5th episode. And I looked up the stairwell and I saw this guy talking to somebody. And I recognized him. I'd seen him on television. I didn't know his name, but I thought, I've seen that guy before. But he had these great little smile lines. And he just looked so, and I thought, oh, I wonder if he's here to be on our show, because there were other productions in the building. And yeah, there he was. And so I walked in the room and there he was sitting across from me, and it was just instant. And I started inviting him into my trailer to do crossword puzzles. And then he invited me to see a play that he was in, which was pretty bad, but he was absolutely hysterical in it. And I went about 12 times.
8: Aww. You guys were married for 35 years, which mm-hmm. seems like a very rare thing in Hollywood.
9: Yeah, it was half my life. Yeah.
8: How'd you manage to stay married together for that long?
9: Well, yeah, I mean, I don't know what the statistics are compared to other professions. I don't think they're probably drastically different. But I do think that, at least for actors, you're constantly meeting attractive, interesting people and different mm-hmm. people all the time. All the time you're exposed to different people. And sometimes you're out of town working with these attractive, interesting people who are all kind of at their most attractive and interesting because they're working, you know? Mm-hmm. And so that can be, of course, very hard on a marriage. But like I said, we had similar values. We'd both been married before. And again, I mean, it just, I don't know. It's nobody made me laugh like him.
8: His career, as I understand it, took a bit of a backseat so that the family could focus on your career. Was that an easy or difficult decision?
9: No, it was difficult. It wasn't really a decision. It kind of just evolved that way. And it was difficult. It was hard on him, which I understand. And, you know, both of us, you know, grew up in the 50s where it was traditional family values and traditional role models. So it was difficult. And we actually separated for a year. And that was excruciating, but it was also probably ended up being a good thing because I think I really understood what wedding vows meant. Hmm. I was very humbled by the fact that Richard did not ever give up on us, and I had. And I feel bad about that I put him through that. Hmm. But he always believed that somehow we'd get back together, and we did. I think that next Christmas, after we got back together, we were having a Christmas party, and a friend of ours was there who had recently been ordained so he could marry some other friends of ours. Mm-hmm. And I said, "Hey, Greg's here. Let's renew our vows." And he said, "Oh, great." And so we hadn't told anybody. It was just sort of a spur of the moment thing. And so my son, who was about 8, 9 then, he and his buddy, I said, "Set up some chairs, you know." And so he and his friends started setting up rows of chairs. And people thought, "Oh God, Gina and Richard are going to put on a little show or something," you know. I don't know what they thought. And I was just wearing a pair of black pants and a leopard print sweater. And he had on a Hawaiian shirt and jeans. And I said, "Well, this won't do," you know. So I went and I got some fake flowers and I put them in my hair. And he went and got his tuxedo jacket and put it on over his Hawaiian shirt.
8: Aww.
9: I'm sure he looked ridiculous. And we just said what was in our hearts and how grateful we were to be back together. And it was great.
8: One more question about your personal life. You gave birth to your first child when you were 37, 38, what they call the advanced maternal age.
9: 38, yes.
8: Okay, 38. And then at age 57, you adopted a baby?
9: Yes.
8: Explain that.
9: Well, we knew two couples who had adopted babies from China. And I'd wanted to have another child, but it just wasn't in the cards, and I had a miscarriage, and that was really painful, and I just thought, I really want another baby. And so we started talking about it, and Richard would always say, "Oh, no, I think we're too old. And by the time we finally did it, we probably were, but it was like, it took so many years to talk him into it, you know. And at one point, we were actually going to start the paperwork, but then my father was diagnosed with Alzheimer's, and I couldn't deal with it. So I kind of put it on the back burner for a while, but then we started again. But unfortunately, that was right when China was hosting the Olympics, I believe. And everything just slowed down to a snail's pace. So it took about 5 years once we started doing the paperwork. And the paperwork was overwhelming. It was just endless.
8: Wow.
9: It was worth it. But it was took a long time. But, you know, at that age, I felt like I peaked in my 50s. I felt like I could do anything. And it was just a thrill. And it was so cool because when they place that baby in your arms, you realize in that split second that it doesn't matter that you gave birth to that child or not. Mm-hmm. It's like, it's just, it was just instant. It's like that to think of this. I'm going to love you and protect you, you know, for the rest of my life. And it was just really cool. And but it was a little I was kind of dismayed that so many of our friends, most of them really, seemed to disapprove when I told them what we were going to do. But when we brought the baby home, all my girlfriends were just so jealous. They're like, oh my God. And all the husbands were like, thanks a lot, Richard. Jesus, she hasn't stopped talking about this.
8: My guest is actor Jean Smart. She has won 7 Emmys, including 4 for playing the comedian Deborah Vance on Hacks. She's nominated again this year for Outstanding Lead Actress in a Comedy Series for the show's 5th and final season. More after the break. 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
8: This is Fresh Air. I'm Aarti Shahani, back with actor Jean Smart. She stars in the critically acclaimed show Hacks. She's won 4 Emmys for her role and has been nominated again this year for Outstanding Lead Actress in a Comedy Series. Her other shows include Designing Women, Frasier, Fargo, and Mayor of Easttown. Okay, this last part of our conversation is a spoiler for anyone who has not seen Hacks Season 5. So you have officially been warned. In the last episode of the season, Deborah Vance and her young sidekick, Ava Daniels, are in Paris. Deborah has been diagnosed with cancer, is refusing treatment, and wants to go out on her own terms. So Paris is supposed to be their last rendezvous before Deborah checks herself into a European center for assisted suicide. In this scene, they are at the train station, waiting for their train, eating. Let's hear the clip.
13: So, what are you going to ask if you get to, you know, meet your maker?
14: My plastic surgeon?
13: Oh, no, really.
14: In 1980, Burt Reynolds called me, and I called him back, but he never returned. What was that about?
13: That's what you want to know.
14: I pretty much have everything else figured out. In fact, I think he or she... or, you know, they, them, might have some questions for me, actually.
13: They, them. Okay. Non-binary God. Love.
14: Well, I meant more of an energy. I don't think there's going to be a gender-fluid barista waiting for me at the pearly gates.
13: It's too bad. I love a matcha when I get there.
14: Hey, are you going to come with that?
13: Yeah, go for it. Wow. I guess the best part of dying for a person with disordered eating is having a second croissant.
14: Actually, the best part of dying is not having to save receipts, because you know you will never get audited again.
13: Actually, I think the best part of dying is knowing how pissed people are going to be when they realize how much money you left your dogs.
14: But the worst part of dying is that I don't get to see how my corgis decide to spend that $550,000.
8: What do you think of that scene?
9: Yeah, that was a great scene. Burt Reynolds. You know, it was very much in character, you know, for Deborah to make that decision to do that.
8: You know, you were mentioning earlier, you think that Deborah's character really unfolds over the course of the series. And how would you summarize what that evolution is?
9: I think she just becomes so much more relaxed, you know. I mean, she's made peace with her daughter, even though it was kind of a unpleasant piece, in the sense that she realized she was never going to be able to repair that relationship, that it was never going to be what it should have been. And that's a hole that Ava fills to a certain extent. So she's kind of been making peace with people even before she realized that she was sick. It's like she's relaxing in her life a little bit, and she's allowing Ava to sort of, you know, sometimes take control or give her some advice. And when she stands up to Bob Lipka, played by the wonderful Tony Goldwyn, that's a huge thing for her. Very freeing, very freeing. And she's thinking, screw it. I don't need Madison Square Garden. I don't need the money from the ticket sales. I just want to talk in front of people who want to hear me talk. And so just get me a stage in the park. Let anybody who wants to come, come. You know, she wouldn't have done that season one or two.
8: Mm-hmm. You know? Is Deborah Vance and Hacks a creative challenge for you, or more like the easy reward after a lifetime of challenges?
9: There weren't things like I didn't, you know, because there was a slight accent involved with Floyd, which was adds, you know, another layer that you need to work through so you can get to, you can just stop thinking about it and let it just come naturally. That's another sort of added challenge. But they were both emotionally demanding, but in very different ways, you know. They were similar in the sense that they both were kind of held a lot of their feelings in, you know. But the thing about Deborah was it's just so fun to make people laugh, and just to see how people responded to the show was such a thrill. Mm. And she got to be just more and more three-dimensional, more and more human, and less guarded as time went by, which was really nice.
8: You know, Jean, you are kind of making a case for me. All right. Okay. I wanted to have this conversation with you for a little bit of a hidden agenda. Okay.
9: Okay.
8: Which is that, yes, you all say Hacks is over. Season 5 was the last season. Mm-hmm. But I think it's the wrong call. I don't get why.
9: Well, it was written as a 5-year show from day one. They had every season already in their heads, written in their heads, if not already written, from years before they even met me. Mm-hmm. That's how they sold it. That's how they pitched it to me. That's how they pitched it to the network. They felt that it ended in an appropriate way. Of course, they had no way of knowing how big the show was going to become. Mm-hmm. And I felt that I was ready to move on from the character. Mm-hmm. So it all kind of gelled nicely.
8: I know you're okay with it being over, but just one more question I think about is, how are you feeling now that you are a little bit away from the filming of it?
9: Well, I'm not missing getting up at 4 in the morning and wearing high heels all day. I don't know if you noticed, but the heels got shorter and shorter as the seasons went on. I wore some killer heels season 1 that I couldn't wear today. The thing is, though, unlike our darling crew who had to kind of rip off the Band-Aid, for us in the cast, particularly Hannah and I, we have an entire awards season coming up. So we're going to still be living with the show, talking about the show, doing interviews about the show, going to ceremonies and things through next February. Mm. So after that, it might feel a little more real.
8: Mm. Well, Jean Smart, thanks for joining us.
9: Thank you so much.
7: Jean Smart spoke with guest interviewer Aarti Shahani. The 5th and final season of Hacks is nominated for 24 Emmys, including one for Smart for Best Actress in a Comedy Series. Aarti is a veteran NPR journalist, host of the podcast Art of Power, and author of the memoir Here We Are. Coming up, Maureen Corrigan reviews a new novel by Daniel Mason, who she says has a magic touch as a writer. This is Fresh Air.
15: 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And what do Israelis say about America? That story and Tuesday's primary results on the next Morning Edition from NPR News.
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19: 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We'll hear what it's like to battle the flames all day, then get up and do it all over again. 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
7: This is Fresh Air. Many writers hold down day jobs to pay the bills, but Daniel Mason is that rare literary creature. His 2020 short story collection was a finalist for the Pulitzer, and his 2023 historical fiction was a finalist for the National Book Critics Circle Award. Simultaneously, Mason has maintained a second career as a psychiatry professor at Stanford. Our book critic Maureen Corrigan says that academic background stands him in good stead for his latest novel, Country People. Here's Maureen's review.
21: Shakespeare was wise to the fact that most folks prefer lighter entertainments in the summer. Hence, A Midsummer Night's Dream, that confection of a play in which rustics and royals and meddlesome fairies collide in a forest. Country People by Daniel Mason is a satisfying spin on the Barb's bubble of an amusement. For anyone slow to catch on, Mason even ends his novel with an elementary school performance of A Midsummer Night's Dream. The wanderers into a Vermont forest here are not exactly royals, but you might say they're the kind of people Jefferson had in mind when he proposed that the United States be governed not by an inherited aristocracy, but by an aristocracy of the intellect. Or perhaps not. Kate is a hotshot, a distinguished scholar of Blake and Milton. Currently teaching in California, she's been offered a one-year visiting professorship at a college in Vermont. Miles, her husband, has been working, sort of, on his dissertation for the past 14 years, something to do with Russian folklore. To be fair, though, Miles, an eternal graduate student, does provide caretaking to the couple's two young children, as well as for Kate, who's been diagnosed with MS. He also tends to their dog, Giuseppe, who's possessed, much like Miles himself, of a fairly useless skill. Giuseppe has been bred to hunt truffles. Energized by the thought of a year in their new place, the family drives cross-country, arriving at a sylvan wood where they'll live, suspiciously rent-free, in the house of a faculty member on sabbatical. The digressive plot of Country People contains golden threads of academic farce. To my taste, passages like this one, contrasting Kate and Miles' student evaluations, are some of the funniest in the novel. Our omniscient narrator tells us that Kate taught popular courses, which according to her teaching evaluations were super fun and interesting, probably not useful for a job, but still mind-blowing. The narrator continues to fill us in. Over the past decade, watching their course enrollments dwindle, Kate's colleagues had been forced to pander, changing English 7, Shakespeare, to Sex in Shakespeare, English 28, Middlemarch, to Learning Programming from Middlemarch, a novel. But Kate was hardcore. Again, according to our narrator, the reviews for the courses Miles taught as a teaching assistant described him as nice, if sometimes hard to follow, and said that he got caught up in arcane topics so that a lecture on Turgenev would somehow end in Ecuador. Once, a student wrote that Miles was disheveled, not in a gross way, in a nice way. Another wrote, "My friend had a crush on him, which we thought was funny." As the novel settles into Vermont, its humor shifts from the dry wit variety to the wacky excess of tall tales. Miles is jazzed to get to know some actual rural folk, since his dissertation, after all, involves peasants. The locals he talks to on nature trails and in the waiting room of the emergency clinic espouse beliefs that make the witches and dragons of Russian folklore seem colorless by comparison. Flat Earth theories and hollow Earth theories abound, along with the conviction that the area is studded with massive subterranean super rat lines, a veritable vermin expressway, one of which is said to run under the house Miles and his family now occupy. And seductive fairies spring up in the shape of a children's ski coach and an erotically charged drama teacher who entices Miles into helping her stage an unbowdlerized version of A Midsummer Night's Dream. To inevitably quote Puck's immortal line, "Lord, what fools these mortals be." Thanks to Mason's own magic touch as a writer, Country People mostly charms rather than condescends. Sometimes his jokes do go on for too long, like the footnote sprawling over three pages listing adults who attended the school play. And sometimes, much like the Hollow Earthers, I was conscious of the absence of a solid core to this novel. But then I reminded myself that silliness for its own sake is an underrated virtue in art, and there's silliness aplenty in Country People to keep readers entertained.
7: Maureen Corrigan is a professor of literature at Georgetown University. She reviewed Country People by Daniel Mason. Tomorrow on Fresh Air, Donald Trump took in about $2.2 billion last year while serving as president. New York Times journalist Eric Lipton will talk about his Pulitzer Prize-winning investigations into Trump's profits and related conflicts of interest. Last month, Lipton was one of the Times reporters subpoenaed by the Justice Department in connection with reporting about Air Force One. I hope you'll join us. To keep up with what's on the show and get highlights of our interviews, follow us on Instagram at NPR Fresh Air. Fresh Air's executive producer is Sam Brigger. Our technical director and engineer is Audrey Bentham. Our engineers today are Charlie Kyer and Adam Staniszewski. Our senior producer today is Roberta Shorrock. Our interviews and reviews are produced and edited by Phyllis Myers, Anne-Marie Baldonado, Lauren Krenzel, Monique Nazareth, Thea Chaloner, Susan Yukundi, Anna Bauman, and Nico Gonzalez-Whistler. Our digital media producer is Molly C.V. Nesper. Teresa Madden directed today's show. Our co-host is Tanya Mosley. I'm Terry Gross.

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4: 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We'll hear from a Spokane resident whose house and everything in it
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0: I'm Chris Boyd. Up next on Think, the artists who prepare the bodies of the dead for one last goodbye are not sure their profession will survive.
1: Consumers, meaning the bereaved, just don't seem to care about it as much anymore. You know, this idea of going to a multi-day open casket viewing where the corpse is kind of prepared to look lifelike or passably lifelike is just not a thing that a lot of Americans seem to be as interested in anymore.
0: We'll get a sense for the remarkable skills some morticians bring to what they call restorative art. Learn why demand for open casket funerals has declined and consider why this work can be really significant to families and communities mourning a loss. Our conversation starts after a short break.
2: Live from NPR News in Washington, I'm Ryland Barton. Polls have closed in Michigan, where the Democratic primary for U.S. Senate could shape the future direction of the party across the country. Abdul El Sayed is running to the left of establishment candidate and Congresswoman Haley Stevens. Kansas, Missouri, Virginia, and Washington are also voting today. A man in ICE custody at Delaney Hall in New Jersey has died. The facility has been the site of intense protests. NPR's Vanessa Romo has more.
3: Edwin Giovanni Lopez Cornejo was 41 years old, originally from El Salvador. Authorities say he entered the U.S. illegally 20 years ago and has lived here ever since. He was in ICE custody for less than 6 weeks and died on Saturday. Lopez suffered from several ailments, including high blood pressure and diabetes. His mother, Maria Cornejo, told an immigration advocacy group that they spoke the day before he died. He told her he wasn't feeling well, that part of his face and his right hand were numb. In a statement, DHS says Lopez experienced a medical emergency and that staff called 911. The cause of death is pending. Lopez is the second person to die at Delaney Hall Detention Center in the last 8 months. Vanessa Romo, NPR News.
2: A federal appeals court has ruled that the Trump administration improperly ended a multi-billion-dollar program for clean energy projects. The decision supports a lower court's ruling that nonprofits chosen to run the Biden-era effort should have access to the funds. The Trump administration accused the nonprofits of mismanagement and fraud, freezing the funds. Cooler weather and a break in the winds are allowing firefighters in Washington state to make some progress on wildfires that are burning homes and forcing thousands to evacuate. From Spokane, NPR's Kirk Sigler reports some evacuees are being allowed back in.
4: Behind a police roadblock near Riverside State Park, Shannon Monick is tugging a roller suitcase up a hill with some things she grabbed from her house, which is still standing.
5: It could have been a lot worse.
6: Not to discount how bad it is.
5: No, this is bad. I mean, it could have came up here and took out Manicare and started taking up all of the Shadle District. And I mean, it could have took out the whole town.
4: Most of her neighbors lost their homes, and she won't be going home anytime soon. There's no power or water, and the Old Trails fire is still burning, with the forecast showing heat and winds set to return to the northwest in the next day. Kirk Sigler, NPR News, Spokane.
2: Prime Minister Benjamin Netanyahu says Israel will not withdraw from its current lines in Gaza until Hamas is completely disarmed. Netanyahu's statement cast more doubt on the Trump administration's deal to disarm Hamas, which was seen as a potential breakthrough for ending the war. It's a rare display of friction between the two close allies. The agreement called for Hamas to begin disarming and for Israel to halt its strikes and begin withdrawing from Gaza. Netanyahu has requested that disarmament come first. U.S. stock market rallied today. You're listening to NPR News from Washington. President Trump's proposed 250-foot triumphal arch outside Arlington National Cemetery could disrupt the historical significance of dozens of historical properties, according to a National Park Service report. The service says the arch could change, quote, character-defining visual and spatial relationships between the Lincoln Memorial, Memorial Bridge, and Arlington House. New federal rules for sharing the Colorado River are expected to make big cutbacks to the water supply for cities in Arizona. But as Alex Hager from member station KJZZ reports, the Phoenix and Tucson areas say they can keep taps flowing.
7: Big cuts to Arizona's water supply have been in the works for years, and city utilities have been planning accordingly.

0: You're listening to Think. I'm Chris Boyd. Today we're talking about declining demand for people who practice what is called restorative art. That is preparing the bodies of the dead for an open casket funeral. My guest is writer and researcher John Semley, who writes about this for Harper's Magazine. The article is titled A Dying Art. John, let's take a couple of steps back here. We may not think of the funeral industry as anything that would be subject to trends, but as I mentioned, over the time, there has been this drop-off in demand for open casket funerals. What are some of the reasons more Americans, at least, are choosing cremation these days?
1: Well, there are all kinds of sort of, I guess, higher-minded reasons. People talk about the environmental concerns. I mean, cemeteries take up huge plots of land. Embalming uses these kind of like gnarly, stinky chemicals that people find unnatural. There's the idea of death denial, where there's a certain sect of people who would say that, well, you know, plumping up and then putting lipstick on a corpse, you're actually putting yourself further away from the realities of death. There's been the rise of green burials, where you're kind of put in a biodegradable shroud and put into a grave. But the main issue, as I say in the article, is just straight up cost. Most people cannot afford multi-day viewings and funerals anymore. And that is the thing that is hurting the industry the most.
0: Is cremation actually better for the environment than burying an embalmed and restored body?
1: Well, cremation, I did the math, releases from your body's carbon reservoirs about enough CO2 to power a car for, I think, 670 miles or something like that. So that doesn't seem that great to me environmentally. But I think it's probably better in the long term for the environment than burial. But I mean, this is something that I tried to deal with in an early draft is like, and I'm not saying the environment doesn't matter. I love the environment. I'm looking at a tree right now and it's filling my heart with joy. But we do so many things that are, quote, unnatural. We do so many things involving, you know, chemicals and synthetics and all this, that the idea that like the last thing we do should be unique from that, I find to be a little strange.
0: A body can be prepared for viewing and later cremated, but growing numbers of people now are just choosing that to skip that interim step. Is that right?
1: Yes, I should say that cremation doesn't preclude embalming and restoration. Oftentimes people will do a viewing and then cremate them. But the thing that's really on the rise is direct cremation, which means you die, you go to a funeral parlor for as little as, I think, $795, which includes the urn. You're put into an incinerator and then your ashes are put into an urn and they're given to your loved ones. That is the thing that is really kind of on the rise. And as you might imagine, at something like a funeral directors conference, which I attended, is the number one thing that is threatening the industry. It's funny being at a conference like this, you see all the sort of fancy caskets and the hearses and all that. And then right back almost towards the bathrooms in this conference center, there was one little booth that was just selling the cheapest urns imaginable, which I think says a lot about how the cheap urn business is viewed in the larger funeral ecosystem.
0: In earlier generations, when we didn't take so many photos, what sort of value did mourners find in being able to look at a dead loved one one final time?
1: Yeah, the phrase is often called in the industry a memory picture, sometimes capitalized. And the idea was that this would be a lasting final image of your loved ones. And as you say, this was at a time where we might not have 300 pictures of our loved ones on our cell phones, right? So it was an idea that you would have this kind of final image in your head of them at rest. Now, perhaps because we are in a culture that is suffused with those images, that image naturally becomes less valuable. One thing I'll say as a side to this, if people pick up the magazine or look at it online, we took photos at this conference. The amazing photographer Lisa Elmala did these 19th century tin type sort of vintage photographs of a number of the funeral directors and these prop heads. And it occurred to me through that process that embalming and restoration and photography sort of emerged at a similar period in the 19th century as a way of essentially committing human beings to posterity through a chemical process. But yes, you could argue now that maybe we have too many photos and we no longer need this final memory picture.
0: You cite in the piece a book published in the 1960s that may have kicked off a certain skepticism around restorative art. What did The American Way of Death, that was the title, what did it criticize?
1: Yeah, so Jessica Mitford, who is one of the famous aristocratic Mitford sisters, she wrote this book, The American Way of Death, I think 1963 it was published, went through multiple editions even in its first year. And basically it was a journalistic expose of the funeral industry where she kind of created this idea of funeral directors as essentially being hucksters and swindlers, sort of the used car salesmen of the bereaved. And in a way, she had points. There were, you know, hidden fees. You'd be told that something would cost X and would cost X plus 300. But she's created this image that has really lingered, despite the fact that her book caused the industry to have to reform itself to get rid of all these hidden fees. But the image of funeral directors as, essentially the sort of used car salesman figure has endured well past her. And I personally think it's an incredibly ungenerous and almost boring image.
0: Are the people in the profession sensitive to that perception?
1: If you want to get people talking at a funeral directors conference, bring up Jessica Mitford, 100%. Everyone reads that book. Students are assigned it often in their degree programs. It's a classic. I mean, I would say it's a classic of, you know, nonfiction and literary journalism on its own. But it's definitely something that people in the industry still think about, you know, 50 or 60 years later. And they still kind of have to deal with, like I say, not the literal ramifications because of a lot of the direct complaints were reformed, but basically the way in that book made the whole sort of traditional funeral idea seem less valuable or even like some sort of ludicrous ripoff to a lot of people.
0: You mentioned that you had a friend in your youth whose family owned a funeral home. I mean, if we know this business only from movies and TV shows, it would seem like this service is only provided by like small family-run operations. You discovered the business is really corporate now.
1: Increasingly corporate. So, and like a lot of things, if you see a funeral home that's like Smith and Sons, do your research. There are a lot of these sort of big companies who are buying up a lot of these mom and pop funeral parlors and who are consolidating the business. They have really funny names like Service Corporation International or Carriage Services Incorporated. I found one stat that said that I think Walmart has the largest market cap in the funeral business just based on the number of casket sales it does. But as in a lot of things where we see kind of private equity buying up businesses, the work that those businesses do tends to suffer. And the funeral industry is definitely not exempt from that.
0: Why is restorative art considered a money-losing service, even if these outlets still provide it?
1: Well, because people don't want to pay extra for things, right? And especially in these corporate chains where the aim is to sort of get people in and out as quickly as possible, it's a volume business, it's seen as an extraneous expense. I mean, I talked to one person who was basically told in his corporate shop, if you can't fix this person up in 30 minutes, just tell the family we can't do an open casket. So the people who are doing it are often doing it out of pocket, meaning they're not invoicing for the hours that they're doing it. And they're doing it because they genuinely care about it. There's also like a series of knockback effects here that are kind of interesting, which is that the less interest there is in restorative artistry, the less that it's taught in schools, the less good funeral directors are at it. So there have been cases where people have done kind of subpar restorations. The family sees it, they say, oh my God, and then they sue the funeral home. So this has a chilling effect as well.
0: I mean, just to be clear, 30 minutes wasn't enough time for me to put my makeup on for my daughter's wedding. And I mean, that doesn't sound like enough time to do any kind of open casket funeral.
1: No. And I mean, that would be for even someone who may have died relatively peacefully in a hospice or at home or something like that. But, you know, I've talked to people who have done restorations on bodies where the skulls are totally disarticulated, gunshot victims, people who have been burned beyond recognition. One guy who died and was at home by himself and his dog mauled his face off. Hmm. You know, these are people who are sometimes getting restored. Now, those are the ones who you might say, okay, closed casket, end of story. But there are artists in this business who see those as kind of like the ultimate challenge and have taken them on.
0: Yeah, you talked to a restorative artist named Barry Cooper, who has done, it sounds like she takes pride in very complicated restorations.
1: Oh my gosh. Yes. I mean, she did a, I sound so crass when I'm saying, oh, she did this person. She did that person. But, there was a stillborn baby that she embalmed at a mother's request. There was that face I mentioned that was burned beyond recognition. When she showed me a photo of it, if I didn't see two teeth in the photo, I would have never guessed that it was a human head. Hmm. So she has done cases where she's basically restored people from scratch. And this is a thing, you know, when we talk about that final memory picture or the memory image or something like that. Yeah, we can say, oh, we have, you know, 100 pictures on our phone of our loved ones or whatever. But if you have to go identify a body that is in a total state of like gruesome distress, and that is your final image of them, I mean, that is not something I would wish on anyone.
0: Yeah, it almost ironically seems as if, you know, the more degraded a body might be, the more important it might be as a tool of healing for mourners to see it somewhat restored.
1: Absolutely. And I mean, of course, like I say, those are the extremely challenging ones where, you know, I don't know, you could probably count on two hands the number of people in the United States would be capable of taking on a job like that. But to me, that's just more reason why this is valuable, because it's such a rarefied skill set. It requires such talent, requires such artistry. It requires, let's face it, you know, a cast iron stomach, an extremely firm cast of mind. You know, it's not something you see a lot, that sort of particular set of skills, as they say.
0: COVID ushered in this era of the streaming funeral out of necessity when it was, you know, considered unsafe for people to gather in large numbers. But it seems like the practice is here to stay.
1: Yeah, a lot of funeral parlors will still do kind of virtual gatherings. And I also think that people became dishabituated, is that a word? They fell out of the practice of going to funerals. And then it was one of those things post-COVID that we weren't eager to get back to. People were eager to get back to going to bars and restaurants or going to the movies. People didn't go to funerals for a lot of years and kind of thought, you know what, I'm fine with this. I had an experience like that during COVID myself, where I went to my great aunt's funeral and we were all wearing masks. Because there was social distancing. And the whole time I was like, well, should we really be doing this? Add to the fact that during COVID, a lot of directors were instructed to sort of push cremation, both because of the number of bodies that were coming through funeral parlors and because there were worries that the bodies would be vectors of the COVID virus. And it's just something that the industry has not been able to recover from.
0: I totally understand that it might be helpful for people who cannot travel for a funeral. It does strike me that while grief rituals might well be an inconvenience, you know, it's usually something we can't plan for. I've had the experience of dreading a funeral in advance and ultimately being really glad that I connected in person.
1: Absolutely. I mean, I think there's, especially as you get older, funerals become a thing where you see people. And that's sad to say that it's a big social gathering that can only happen when people die, but it's nonetheless true. And I mean, in different cultures, these sort of gatherings are of tremendous importance for families and for the broader community.
0: My guest is writer and researcher John Semley, whose article for Harper's Magazine is titled A Dying Art, The Last of the Morticians. You're listening to Think. I'm Chris Boyd. What effect did you find that the death acceptance movement has had on how we think about and talk about and deal with bodies after they have died?
1: Yes. Okay. I'm very interested to think about the death acceptance movement. And I want to say too, this kind of makes me a bad polemicist, I guess, but I'm not prescriptive. Like if you want to get a natural burial, I think that's fine. If you want to be cremated, you know, it's a classic American personal choice thing, right? But death acceptance has been a thing where it's like, yes, embalming, restoration, these are things that put us further away from death. They're shielding us from the realities of death and dying. And death acceptance is a thing where it's like, well, you confront the corpse as a corpse, you don't get it made up, and maybe you have a green burial. Now, for some people, that's totally fine. There is, there's like a Whole Foods quality to it to me, where it's like, yes, it's more organic and it's nicer and it's this or that, but it is really just another consumer category, right? I mean, these green burials also cost thousands of dollars. They're not much cheaper than traditional burials at all. So I don't think that they necessarily are superior in any sort of like cultural or philosophical way. I just think that they're different, and it's the kind of thing that someone might be interested in. I mean, I don't really buy into this idea of death denial, that we're constantly trying to like hide the reality of death. Like, I feel like, especially in America, we confront the reality of death constantly. And nowhere else is that true than like, if you have a loved one who is dying and you're dealing with that reality and like the physical decomposition of a person you love, we're not denying death. I think to me, the basic premise just seems a little bit ludicrous.
0: It's really interesting to me that the practice of restoring bodies for viewing may turn out to be a historical aberration. How and why did the practice of embalming bodies even get established?
1: Well, of course, we could go all the way back to ancient Egypt, but a lot of bodies were initially embalmed for the sake of teaching medicine, and, you know, bodies were dismembered so they could be taught. We could learn how the human body worked in schools and stuff like that. In the American tradition, it really goes back, like a lot of things, I think, to the Civil War. And the idea was that, you know, soldiers, especially Union soldiers, were falling on the battlefield so far from home. Young men, sons and fathers, their families would want to see them. So there was a medical corps captain named Thomas Holmes who created this extremely elegant and for him extremely profitable solution, which is that for $100, he would embalm a body, he would put it in a sawdust filled coffin, and he would ship it back to you so you can see it. He had his own proprietary blend of embalming fluid. And I mean, he made a fortune. He did something like 4,000 bodies at $100 in mid-19th century money. That's a lot. And in the Civil War camps, I mean, embalming became so popular that at one point, Ulysses S. Grant was chasing embalmers off the premises out of Union camps, stripping them of their permits. Like, you kind of get this image of these guys sort of hovering like vultures. So yeah, maybe this image of the industry being a little bit predatory and shady predates the Jessica Mitford book.
0: We should say that famously, Abraham Lincoln's body was transported across the country. Lots of people went to see it.
1: Yes, and there was a picture of his body in a newspaper, I believe, that popularized the idea to a lot of people. I mean, this was like, I think, a 1,600-mile funeral train. It went all the way from D.C. to Philly to New York, back to Springfield, Ohio, and crowds would come and see Lincoln embalmed. And for a lot of people, that was their first encounter with seeing an embalmed and restored body. Now, I should say, if you read the newspaper reports from back in the day, the work was not necessarily pristine. Like, by the time the body got from D.C. even to New York, there was someone in a newspaper who said, oh, they're not able to cheat death of its dread ravages. So even though it might have been the first encounter many people had with an embalmed, restored body, not everyone was necessarily convinced by it.
0: We're talking to writer and researcher John Semley. His Harper's Magazine article is A Dying Art, The Last of the Morticians. We'll be right back.
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0: For a firefighter, wildfire season is exhausting. We'll hear what it's like to battle the flames all day, then get up and do it all over again. 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

0: You're listening to Think. I'm Chris Boyd. Today we're talking about falling demand for restorative art, wherein a professional takes a body who has died and prepares it for an open casket viewing. My guest, John Semley, is a writer and researcher who writes about this for Harper's Magazine in an article titled A Dying Art, The Last of the Morticians. One thing that you found, John, is that more and more people who are experts in restorative art are going freelance. They're not necessarily full-time employees of any funeral company.
1: Yeah, and I think that might make sense for them. I mean, if you have this skill set and you're really good at it, it might, yeah, be better to just sort of take those services from parlor to parlor, like a kind of roaming Ronin in ancient Japan or something like that. But Danielle, who you mentioned, she was actually kind of training up some young restorative artists. And she had this idea that, yeah, you could kind of, instead of having someone in-house who's good at this, train people to be really top of the line, and then they can sort of contract their work out.
0: The history she shared with you of funeral businesses that served mostly Black patrons feels like easily fill a book. Tell us a little bit about what you learned.
1: Oh, absolutely. Well, I should say Danielle was the only Black person in this competition. I think something like 11% of funeral directors in America are Black. They have their own funeral directors association. And the history is extremely interesting. Well, first of all, a lot of the embalming fluids, the makeups, et cetera, like a lot of things are made for white bodies. When you embalm Black bodies, sometimes they turn sort of grayish and it doesn't quite look right. So it requires a particular and a totally different skill set to even know how to treat Black bodies. And it's one that a lot of people in white-owned funeral parlors don't really have. And of course, there's a separate history here where after the Civil War, one of the big businesses for Black Americans was the funeral business. Because it was segregated, because they had to tend to their own dead in their own communities, working in the funeral industry was an early way in which a lot of Black Americans were able to create generational wealth.
0: And before the Civil War, Black funeral homes, Black-owned funeral homes, were an important part of the Underground Railroad.
1: Yes, I think I mentioned someone in Philadelphia who used to sort of smuggle people in caskets through the Underground Railroad. They were definitely stops on that. And again, even when we get into the more modern history, like the Civil Rights Movement, I mean, I don't have to get into the gruesome details of how Black bodies were treated and how they would arrive to funeral parlors. So if you want to talk about funeral services themselves being important, I mean, often these funeral services would lead into protests and become a key part of the Civil Rights Movement.
0: Are open casket funerals relatively more common today in Black communities than white communities?
1: Danielle would say so. It's hard to sort of find the data necessarily to support that. But, you know, you have all kinds of different funeral traditions and different cultures. Something I couldn't even get in the article was is a practice called extreme embalming, which is very popular in the Caribbean and in New Orleans. People are big on it, where someone will be embalmed almost like a mannequin of themselves. So you'll have a funeral where someone is fully embalmed, and instead of laying in a casket, they'll be like wearing a Lakers jersey and playing Xbox. So in certain communities, I mean, yes, there is definitely more interest in embalming and restoration, and just funerals themselves play a larger role.
0: You mentioned earlier that you watched Danielle Colquitt perform a restoration on a woman. I think she was 96. What stood out to you as you witnessed that transformation?
1: Yeah, so I think what was interesting to me is that what I was expecting to happen, which is that, oh, I would find this body so horrible and gross and disturbing, and that it would be made beautiful and presentable, and that would sort of calm my nerves a bit. In fact, it was the reverse that happened. When I saw this body, I had no sort of affective relationship to it whatsoever. It didn't unnerve me. It didn't disturb me. You know, like I say, it was almost like looking at a mannequin or something like that. But then as the work happened and the body started to seem increasingly human and lifelike, I started to feel very strange. I mean, there's a term that Freud uses, not to get into Freud, but the uncanny, which is a feeling of the familiar made strange or the strange made familiar. And he described it as being arousing in particular with relationship to corpses. The idea that something that is dead could almost, you know, snap awake and become alive again at any moment. And I think that that experience, as sort of creepy and sort of unpleasant it was for me, it's a testament to the work. This thing went from being something that I basically saw, this thing, this person, essentially inanimate, to being so lifelike that it started to kind of make me uncomfortable.
0: This is not an easy skill set to master. What did people who have made this their career tell you about how they got started in this line of work and how they sort of charted their own progress as they got better and better at it?
1: A lot of people started the work. Like I say, a lot of men, for men, a lot of military veterans come out of this. And a lot of people just have, I don't know, they describe a very early interest in the funeral business, or going to funerals and almost feeling calm in the environment of a funeral parlor. And I think a lot of people, like I say, everyone I met was so funny. Like, I almost feel bad being like, they were so normal. I mean, of course they're normal. What else would they be? But they come to it generally from a sense of care. Like, this idea that we have culturally that it's for the freaks and weirdos and mall goths, I mean, that really just doesn't add up. And from everyone I've talked to, the freaks and weirdos and mall goths who are like, I find something interesting or something romantic about death. Ooh, it's so creepy to be around cadavers. They do not last very long in this business.
0: Astronauts will tell you they get tired of being asked how they do their personal elimination in space. Are there questions that people in the restorative arts get tired of answering?
1: I don't think so. And this was something that is a gift for me as a reporter, is everyone I talk to, you get the sense that they don't talk about this stuff a lot. So they're happy to talk about it. I mean, I think that part of the sort of waning interest in funerals and in customs around death and dying means that these aren't people who talk to a ton of reporters. They're not used to being profiled in Harper's Magazine and stuff like that. And the one thing that I was struck by, I mean, because it's a gift for me professionally, is everyone would answer every question. Anything, like when I was watching Danielle do the restoration, you know, I'm peppering her with a question every 10 seconds. What are you doing? What's that? What's that part of the body? What's that tool? They're extremely eager to share this information because it's something that they're extremely proud of, and I think they should be.
0: Is it something people typically do, you know, they can do this all by themselves, or is there an assistant required?
1: Typically, you might have an assistant to help you with the embalming. I mean, the trickiest part sometimes is just moving a body from a truck onto a gurney or something like that. But no, it's generally done in solitude. People describe really liking the solitude, you know, being alone, doing this work, listening to music late at night. There's a kind of peacefulness or a stillness of mind. I mean, the one person I profile a little bit in the piece, Barry Cooper, she talks about how as a person, she's a little antisocial, or she doesn't really get on that well with people. But this kind of gives her a way to help people by doing the work for the bereaved, but also a way to have this kind of like very close encounter with human beings by just working on them in this level of detail. So, you know, as difficult as some of these restorations can be, just again, because of the state of a lot of bodies, I think people find it peaceful. And when I call it restorative art, or when they call it restorative art, it kind of feels like that. It's like working on a canvas, and it gives you a sense of pleasure or stillness of mind.
0: Is there a shared set of standards for how to carry out this work, or does every restorative artist ultimately build their own kind of style and technique over time?
1: There are definitely techniques, and there are people who train them. I talk about a guy, Vernie Fountain, who I believe lives in Missouri, and he kind of does upper level training seminars that people come from all over the world for. And when I say upper level, I mean like you get in there and he's smashing skulls to bits and saying, okay, now you have to put this skull back together. I mean, really difficult stuff. He was the one who told me about the guy whose face was mauled by a dog that he had to restore. So there's definitely standards. There are textbooks. A new textbook, I believe, was just published last year. But like anything outside of the context of the contest that I'm describing, it's not like someone is coming in to judge your handiwork, or it's not like there's a certification board. So people can generally bring their own sort of tips and tricks and ideas to it. And that was something that I really enjoyed seeing in this competition, was how people approach the work differently, and also just people kind of sharing tips and information with each other.
0: Just to remind people that that competition, they were not using actual human remains. These were dummies. And you did say it had a kind of a Great British Bake Off feel to it, which is not to say, which is to say, I gather there was an enthusiasm for the skill of the people involved, not that people were making light of this.
1: No, people were making light of it. But I mean, again, this is the thing. You're in a world where people are completely desensitized to this. So to the outsider, it might seem a little gaudy. And in fact, I quote a textbook author in the article who's like, I hate the idea of this showdown. It's almost like a blasphemy that people would make light of restorative artistry because this is sacred. That's his opinion. I mean, I certainly didn't feel that way as an outsider. To me, it just kind of seemed like good fun and a way for people to sort of show off their talent and their trade in a way that they don't get an opportunity for, and in a way to sort of cast a light on it to say, hey, this is interesting and important work, and maybe we should start thinking about it differently. But I mean, yeah, it was definitely a contest. I mean, it was hosted by a guy who like kind of had a Ryan Seacrest vibe, you know, putting mics in people's faces. And, but you know, why not? I mean, what else is it supposed to be, like somber and severe, like the rest of their lives working in this business?
0: Was there a prize?
1: Yeah, there's like, you got like a lab coat with a logo on it. You know, the whole contest was basically an advertisement for this company, Postmortem Restorative Cosmetics, which provided the dummy heads and a lot of the makeup. This company alone, I could write an article about. It was founded by a guy named Dean Jones, who was a Hollywood special effects guy. He worked on David Lynch's Blue Velvet. He worked on Star Trek Deep Space Nine, sort of similar to Anthony, who I spoke about earlier, being a kind of monster makeup guy. And what happened with Dean Jones is he went to see a friend who had died in the funeral parlor and saw the restoration. And he's like, I could do a better job than that. Let me take a crack at it. And sure enough, he did. And then started this whole company around it. So yes, the prize was furnished by the people at Postmortem Restorative Cosmetics. And they also got some free certificates for sort of upper level training at Verney Fountain School. And I believe with someone in Ireland. As people pointed out, these are sort of non-gifts because you have to pay for your own travel there and back and all this. So it's like, here's a gift certificate for a seminar. And if you can get there, you can be in the seminar. But I think for most people, it was the guts and the glory, right? They wanted to win the first ever Postmortem Restorative Arts Technical Showcase.
0: My guest is writer and researcher John Semley. We're talking about his Harper's Magazine article, A Dying Art, The Last of the Morticians. You're listening to Think. I'm Chris Boyd. How much did this experience make you think, John, about what you want to happen to your remains after you have died?
1: That is a great question. And when I came home from watching this restoration, I told my wife, I say, if I ever die, if you want me restored, make sure Danielle does it. But then I was like, by the time I die, Danielle will probably be quite old too. So, but it definitely, I don't know. That's such a heavy question. I have been thinking about it. Like I say, before I was definitely a person who didn't think about it. I was a person who would say, yeah, put me in the river. I don't care. Put me in a dumpster. It doesn't matter to me. But now I definitely can see the value of it. Now, without getting too deep in my own psychology, like I don't believe in an afterlife or anything like that. And I do believe that at least for me, this is a gift that would be imparted to the living and the bereaved. So if you're in it, I would have no issue with being embalmed and made up and having an open casket funeral. But if they don't see value in it and they want to incinerate me and put me on a jar next to some records and books and photo albums and stuff, well, then they can do that too.
0: Do you think and I've known many, many people who say this, I do not care. Do you think that's a way of avoiding thinking about our own mortality?
1: Well, I think it's almost like a enlightened form of cynicism where it's like, oh, this is just wasteful. This is frou-frou. This doesn't concern me. Why would I want my loved ones to have to pay 10 grand? I would never want to stick them with a bill like that. Maybe it's a way of not thinking about death. But again, I think we think about and confront death all the time. Like I was going through Netflix and just seeing how many grisly true crime shows there are, you know, and you can't see this because I'm not on video, but I'm literally wearing a hat for the heavy metal band Obituary right now. So, I mean, there's so many things in our culture that where we're kind of confronted with death that I don't buy that we don't think about it. I just think that people think for some reason it's nicer to not have to trouble people with the expense and the hassle of figuring out a funeral.
0: Have you been to a funeral since working on this?
1: No, I haven't. Knock wood. I live right around the corner from a funeral parlor, so I always see people going in and out. But no, thankfully, I have not been to one. But I feel like I might view it differently.
0: Yeah, it definitely seems like it would be a different, if it happens to be an open casket service, it might be an experience for you in the future.
1: Yes, I'll be like Vernie Fountain, the contest judge, with my little flashlight. And I mean, oh, are those the lines of delineation there?
0: I don't recommend that.
1: No, I'm joking, of course. Gallows humor, is that what they call it? Whistling past the graveyard? But I've definitely gained an appreciation for the art and the craft. I wonder if I'll be able to spot shoddy work.
0: John Semley is a writer and researcher. His article in Harper's Magazine is titled A Dying Art, The Last of the Morticians. John, it seems strange to say this, but it's been a pleasure talking with you. Thank you.
1: No problem. And it's not strange to say. It's okay to talk about this stuff. It's a completely normal part of life, even if it is the last part of life.
0: 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Again, I'm Chris Boyd. Thanks for listening. Have a great day.
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4: This is On Point. I'm Meghna Chakrabarty, and I want to go back for a second to something that happened in a show we did last month. I was talking with On Point's money ladies, Michelle Singletary and Rana Faruhar, and Rana said something that really caught my attention. She was talking about the new Trump accounts. These are the new IRA-like accounts for U.S. citizen children born between 2025 and 2028.
5: That ain't going to close the wealth gap. That's not, you know, these kind of tweaks are not, they're, you know, admirable, but not helping fundamentally. And that's because we need a wholesale shift in how the economy works. We've got to go back to a better balance between labor and capital. I can talk more about how that could happen. One of the things I'll just say very quickly that I find is bubbling up now. It sounds kind of wonky, but it's going to be important. You'll hear more about it. Redistribution and pre-distribution.
4: Pre-distribution. Frankly, I'd never heard of that. Rana is a CNN global economic analyst and associate editor at the Financial Times. So I said, Rana, tell me more.
5: Pre-distribution is when we look at the wealth in our society in areas like, for example, the digital economy, artificial intelligence, which is, by the way, going to put inequality on steroids, already is. And we say, you know what? We can either allow 1% of the population to take all the gains, or we can say this is almost like it's sovereign wealth. It's like, like oil. It's like a natural resource. We're going to redivide that pie.
4: I think I said right then and there, oh, that is so interesting. We're going to steal this idea and do a show on that. So here we are. And by the way, Rana, thank you so much for pointing my attention to pre-distribution. Now, taxation is the most recognizable form of redistributing wealth in an economy, particularly in a capitalist economy. But that redistribution happens after the money is earned, which makes taxes politically unpopular. So what exactly then is pre-distribution? How would it work? And could it work realistically in the U.S.? Well, we found the person who first coined the term. He's Jacob Hacker, professor of political science and co-director of the Ludwig Program in Public Sector Leadership at Yale Law School, and he joins us now. Professor Hacker, welcome to On Point.
6: Hi, Meghna. Thanks so much for having me on.
4: Okay. So can you tell me the genesis of the origin story of how you coined this phrase, pre-distribution?
6: Sure. And let me just start by giving you the very succinct definition, right? If redistribution is about redistributing the rewards of growth after the fact, pre-distribution is about making sure the rewards of growth are well distributed before government taxes and provides benefits. So it's about making markets work for the broad middle class rather than letting the market rip, produce massive inequality, and then trying to clean up afterward. And so the genesis of the idea goes back to a book I wrote with my longtime co-author, Paul Pearson, the first version of it came out in 2010, called Winner Take All Politics, How Washington Made the Rich Richer and Turned Its Back on the Middle Class. And at the time, this is, you know, more than 15 years ago, inequality was getting a lot worse, though we had no idea it would get as bad as it has gotten. And most people who were talking about it, particularly in economics, were thinking of it as a result of kind of growing gaps between people with a college degree and people without a college degree. And they would do these calculations that showed that, you know, tax cuts for the rich and spending on the poor and middle didn't do that much to affect the distribution of income, that most of this was occurring because people at the top were earning a lot more or getting a lot more from their capital income. And then they concluded basically, well, government has nothing to do with this, right? This is just about the market distributing its rewards. And if we want to respond, we've got to figure out how to do more redistribution in a politically sustainable way. And we just thought that was just wrong as a matter of fact and pretty bad as a political and policy prescription too. And so as a matter of fact, right, every market is man-made. Every yes. market is shaped by government. And if you look at what happened in the period where inequality rose, it was really about public policies shifting in ways that hurt the working class and help those at the top. And like just one obvious example, just to give you a sense of what we're thinking about, is like, you know, what about the collapse of unions, right? Which wasn't getting discussed very much at all. You know, this clearly was a huge part of what had happened. Or what about changes in the way corporations were governed? What about the deregulation of finance? I could go on. But, you know, so we concluded basically that a lot of this had to do with what we then called like market shaping policies. But later I sort of thought we need something a little bit better than market shaping. And so I was giving a talk in Oslo in 2011, and I used the term pre-distribution, and somehow it worked. People really found it evocative, and it ended up getting picked up by not just, you know, U.S. thinkers, but also by many in Europe as well.
4: Yeah, you know, Professor Hacker, I cannot help but to be sidetracked here a little bit because you, I think, offered a very accurate description of kind of the belief we have in or have had in this sort of the perfection of the idea of markets. Right?
6: Yeah.
4: Even though the evidence has been there from the start that markets are never these, you know, perfectly independent, sort of self-sentient organizations of people that naturally come to the best decisions or prices. I actually think this is one of the greatest sins of both the media and, forgive me for saying this, but economics professors.
6: Well, I'm not an economics professor, but I want to, in defense of economics professors, this was a particular view of markets that became dominant in the 1980s. And you can associate it with people like Milton Friedman.
4: Friedman,
6: right, famously said that you should do nothing to interfere with the market because the market was going to be efficient. Of course, you know, he believed in a few things like central banks, especially if they were holding up asset prices for those at the top. And what you should do is use something like a negative income tax, right? Some kind of redistributive mechanism to then redistribute income if you were worried about that. And that, I think, actually got picked up really broadly as sort of the right way to do economics, the right way to do policy, and the right way to think about markets. But it was never a dominant view within the economics profession. As in political science, like most people were doing pretty narrow stuff that was pretty specialized and weren't really thinking about those big questions. And I'm happy to say that there's been a lot of rethinking of this, like a lot of the best research, which I can talk about later, that shows that the way the market operates is extremely distorted and basically rigging the game in favor of the rich.
4: Oh, yeah,
6: has been done by economics.
4: Well, I have to say, I did not see this coming, that Jacob Hacker would run to the defense of Milton Friedman.
6: Not Milton Friedman, to be clear. I'm running to the defense of contemporary economists who recognize that this was a blinker view.
4: But to your point, though, about the centrality of the role of the government here, even if... And we can debate this, which we won't. I won't waste time on it. But even if the sort of perfect efficiency of the market view wasn't the dominant view in economics, it became the dominant view in the 1980s of the government, right? And therefore, it had a vastly overweighted importance. And I can't help it. Like, I just feel like for one second, I want to also say that whenever people talk about sort of free market economics, they love to quote, you know, the granddaddy of them all, Adam Smith. And I just pulled up some of my favorite Adam Smith quotes. Like, one of them is that we hear frequently about the sort of rational self-interest of people that make up a market. And, you know, Smith says, "It's not from the benevolence of the butcher, the brewer, or the baker that we expect our dinner, but from their regard to their own interest." Okay, but I think people don't read Smith deeply enough, because this is where it gets to actually the beginnings of the ideas of pre-distribution, because he also wrote that no society can be flourishing and happy, of which the far greater part of the members of that society are poor and miserable. And I think that's where we find ourselves now.
6: Absolutely. And that's a really astute commentary on Smith, because I think he's really profoundly misread. No, he said a lot. So you can find a lot of different, you can find support for almost anything you believe in Adam Smith's voluminous writings. But if you read Smith carefully, he believed really strongly that government had to play a very strong role. For example, he was, you know, hugely admiring of the British economy relative to some other economies because wages were high, because they had good public services and goods, because they had reasonable tax rates and so on. And there's a great quote from Smith that I think kind of sums up where we are today, where he says, I'm going to paraphrase, men of the same trade seldom gather together for merriment or diversion. But when they do, the talk turns towards conspiracy against the public or some contrivance to raise prices. And so you just think of, like, you know, our oligarchs hanging out right now. They don't get together very often, but there is a lot of ways in which those at the top have rigged the market in their favor. And so talking about the sort of wonders of the free market is often just a way of cloaking the power of those at the top to shape the market. And that's, I think, the fundamental thing, where to the extent economics has made an error, it's that it often doesn't pay that much attention to power. Political science pays a lot of attention to power. Paul Pearson and I, when we wrote this book, were paying a lot of attention to power. It's the balance of power that really affects a lot, including the balance of labor and capital that was talked about at the outset. Capital is winning and labor is losing, not because there's some natural reason that markets have to reward capital to the degree they have, but because the market is shifted in favor of capital.
4: Right, because there's no such thing as a perfectly free market, that what governments decide to do or not do. I mean, that is truly the invisible hand.
6: Exactly.
4: or the visible hand.
6: Visible hand. Yeah. Well, it's, you know, this point about it being invisible, I think this was a really important part of why predistribution was appealing, is that it put on the table something that I think people were just not grasping, that there was a lot happening before people, you know, received their earnings or their capital income that really mattered and wasn't being seen. And so those at the top were resentful that they had to pay taxes, as you said, and those who are getting public benefits didn't always feel like that was a great thing. Like, they, you know, would I rather have a good job or trade adjustment assistance? You know, I know the answer that most working class people would offer. And so it was kind of, it was creating this kind of distorted politics, right, where we were debating tiny programs of public assistance while letting unions decline and cutting taxes for the rich.
4: Well, Jacob Hacker joins us today. He is a professor of political science at Yale University, and he coined this term, predistribution, or co-coined it. Let me put it that way, Professor Hacker. So we're going to learn, when we come back, a lot more about functional examples of how predistribution currently is in effect in certain places around the world. So that's in just a moment. This is On Point.
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4: You're back with On Point. I'm Meghna Chakrabarty, and Jacob Hacker joins us today. He's a professor of political science at Yale University. And what, a decade and a half ago, he coined a term called pre-distribution, which right now looks like it's getting, well, another close look from really interesting parts of the country right now, perhaps even parts such as the Trump administration, or as Professor Hacker said a couple of minutes ago, the broligarchs of Silicon Valley. So, okay, Professor Hacker, even though I can spend quite a bit of time talking about economic theory, what I would love is some concrete examples. Give me one of your favorite examples of a program of pre-distribution that is in place right now. Where is it and how does it work?
6: Great. So let me just start by saying you can think of the sort of process that produces distributional outcomes as involving either the production, right? So like education and skills, the market structures, so labor law, corporate governance, antitrust, and then after production, right? So this is the redistribution, taxes and benefits. And so I want to give an example in both in each of those two areas. So what are like big examples of investments that shape the market outcomes? I mean, we already started to hear about one, which was this idea of a sovereign AI wealth fund. But we can, there's a real world example out here. It's the Alaska Permanent Fund, which was created back in the 1950s as a way of ensuring that if oil was found on public lands, that the rewards would be broadly distributed. So it looks a little bit like redistribution because every person in Alaska gets a check, but in fact, it's based on this idea that this is a commonly owned asset, right? All of us own the public lands, or all of us in Alaska, and therefore we deserve some of the benefits. And that's the idea that's getting thrown about for an AI sovereign wealth fund. You know, this is a huge potential source of national wealth, a huge, also quite obvious source of massive dislocation and inequality. And so the question is, well, if you're going to have the positive benefits for society, this has to be shared in common, right? Mm-hmm. You cannot have this be essentially privatized gains and socialized losses. And that's where we're heading. So that's and then there's just obvious examples like other forms of public investment, right? We should spend a lot more in infrastructure. We should spend more to make sure that we have really good education, especially pre-K education, right? And that spending isn't redistribution. It should be understood as contributing to the productive capacity of our society.
4: Okay.
6: So the other example, just one
4: actually,
6: more.
4: Just really. Oh yeah.
6: Okay.
4: No,
6: let's stick with
4: ahead.
6: That one.
4: Go ahead. Go ahead.
6: No, so I was just going to say this, the really simple example with regard to shaping the market is minimum wages, right? And so the U.S. has had a very low minimum wage, one that has been not, you know, pegged to inflation or wages. So it's been declining, and basically it now affects a very small part of the market, right? And these massive living wage campaigns of, you know, 15 years ago were really about this idea that people who work shouldn't be poor, right? People who work should get a living wage. And a living wage is going to be a lot higher than the current minimum wage. And this changes the whole structure of the market. There's a huge amount of employer power in the market. There's a lot of research on this by economists showing that wages are much lower because employers have consolidated bargaining power. And so if you put a minimum standard out there or do other things like encouraging unions, right, you're increasing the capacity of workers to get something close to what their productivity is, right? It's close to what they deserve in the market.
4: Mm. Okay. So you've mentioned a couple of times here this idea of perhaps an AI-based or an AI sovereign wealth fund. So let's listen to some other voices who've been saying similar things. This is Michael Shepard. He's senior editor of technology and strategic industries at Bloomberg News. And this is what he said on a Bloomberg podcast just last month.
17: The AI companies, especially OpenAI, have floated this idea of giving the government a piece of their business, giving them shares to seed what would be a public benefit fund to redistribute some of the gains from the AI boom and maybe address some of the concerns that all of this newfound wealth and economic dislocation brought by the technology, that could somehow be softened. The blow from the AI rollout could be minimized by sharing the gains a little bit through this vehicle.
4: Okay, so Professor Hacker, in the case of an AI wealth fund, it would require some kind of public/government ownership of a portion of these companies. The Alaska oil revenue sharing model is very much well known, and that's because that oil sits underneath public land. And in fact, I would say even sovereign wealth funds from other oil-rich nations are very similar, if not identical. But public ownership here seems central to at least this part of the theory of predistribution. So how is it not neo-Marxism?
6: No, I mean, it's a very basic idea, right? We don't think of these sovereign wealth funds as neo-Marxism. The basic idea is that there is a huge amount of public value in these companies, right? I mean, where does the data come from that they're training on? I just got paid I'm in a lawsuit to get paid a little bit because all of my books, right, were sucked up by AI. That's just a tiny example. Essentially everything we do on the web, right, is turned into data that is turned into money. There's that old joke, right? If you're not paying for a product, right, you are the product. And it's not just that. Like if you think of AI and all of the sort of elements of our high-tech society, they were built on foundations of public investments, research and development, you know, science investment, schooling. And so I think it's really important to understand that this isn't about like, oh, you guys have a lot of money, we want some of your money. It's that the money that there is being made in these fields is being made on the backs of our work.
4: You remember how government. When Senator Elizabeth Warren first ran for her Senate seat, she had that infamous phrase of saying, you didn't build that, right? And she talked about like that people had made money because they were able to transport their goods on roads that were built with public investment. And she got absolutely hammered in the media, hammered by her, conservative opponents for the you didn't build that claim. And yet here you are saying, well, that's exactly right.
6: Yeah.
4: go ahead.
6: It's really telling, right? That's the political response. No, I think partly part of that was a sense that like she was somehow angry, right? That this wasn't, and like you could be a, you
4: but
6: can
4: she
6: be a happy,
4: was. I mean, she's had a
6: yeah, I know. I'm angry. But the point is that like,
4: right.
6: But she was absolutely, absolutely correct. And it's interesting because, you know, when Mitt Romney ran, he said something that was the exact opposite that got no attention, right? At one point, someone said, look, I'm drowning in student loans. How can you help me? And he said, well, you know, you shouldn't take out all that money. This is a guy who, right, had a huge amount of family wealth and didn't have to worry about paying for college. But that's what we've done. We basically said, look, you should pay for your college through loans, and lots of working class people and poorer people just can't get access to a good college degree. And that's the prerequisite for success in the contemporary economy. And then we say, well, that's your fault. But in fact, like, it's a huge boon to our economy to have more people get a college degree. It should be something that we're investing in because we're investing in the productive capacity of our economy. So we need to turn around this assumption that, that everything that's happening in the market is independent of government. And it's not just about rules, because that's, I think, what most people are thinking about. Oh, yeah, we should have some rules against, you know, predatory pricing or antitrust. But it's more broadly that all of this wealth is built on massive public investments and on our shared common skills, knowledge and data now. So that's the idea for this sovereign wealth fund. Now, I think we should always be skeptical of those who are massively benefiting from inequalities as the source of ideas for fixing the problem. But I think this is actually one where it's just a lot better than the idea that was that is clearly untenable, right? Which is that everyone should get like some massive UBI, you know, universal basic income check, right? Which really runs fundamentally against the grain of human psychology and would be so vulnerable, right? Like, what? Think about a world in which lots of people aren't working and collecting public checks, and you've got a small bunch of people who are doing extremely well and some other folks who are doing relatively well. How the politics of that would change our society and you know, how our society would change in terrible ways.
4: Well, it's the not working part that's key to that sort of scary future scenario. But in terms of receiving checks, that's exactly what happens physically in Alaska, right? So, the receiving checks, it's not UBI. It's the distribution of the wealth right. generated by oil, that comes out of the ground there. But I want to get back to just specifically the public / government ownership part of the pre-distribution, vision here, because oddly also, just a little over a month ago, President Trump was asked about whether he might meet with the heads of some of these big AI companies. And President Trump talked about his intention to discuss how those AI companies might better support the public.
18: I'm going to have meetings with the top 12 or 15 executives very shortly. And we're talking about giving back something to the public. And if we do that, the public will become very rich, the people in our country, because that's the kind of money we're talking about. And I think they'll do that, and I think it'll make it very popular.
4: Now, I want to be clear, he didn't have any specific details or any policy proposals, and who knows what might happen with President Trump's very mercurial take on governing. But Professor Hacker, what I wanted to ask you about is, how different is this moment now versus the, 15 years ago? I'm looking at a publication called The Pre-Distribution Agenda that the primer, I should say. There's a primer you wrote from December of 2014. And in it, you wrote that the concept of pre-distribution at that time not only met with the expected resistance from the American right, but at that time, you were also meeting resistance from the American left that was still holding on to this idea that market-based capitalism was the most effective and efficient way to run an economy and a government. I mean, it feels like, my, how times have changed.
6: Yeah, dramatically. I think with Trump, I think you have to understand he is a, political weather vane in a lot of ways. And so he understands just how unpopular the way in which things are changing in the tech industry is right now with the public. And I think that the sort of Altman proposal and whatever Trump is gesturing at there, right, is sort of about, let's give a little bit of what we've, sort of voluntarily give a bit. Or if it's Trump, right, it's like, let's have the government like seize equity stakes in whatever companies we want, right? And that's not, I think, I think there's a much clearer and cleaner way to do this, which Senator Sanders, for example, has proposed a kind of mandatory tax on AI profits that would generate this wealth. But to come back, I would just say two quick things. So first, the change is remarkable. So when the one politician who picked up on pre-distribution when I talked about it in Oslo was now forgotten Labour Party leader Ed Miliband, who got excoriated and sort of ridiculed, and I was ridiculed, on the floor of the House of Commons by then Prime Minister David Cameron, who had a great line. He said, pre-distribution is, I think, spending the money before we get it. And that's why we're in the mess we're in. But it just signaled the extent to which both sides of the political spectrum, the center left and what remained of the center right, were still committed to this idea that what you really should do is let the market kind of do its thing, and then figure out how to fix things afterward. And that, I think, we can talk more about it, but I think it was a huge reason why the Democrats lost ground. Now, center-left parties across the rich world have been clobbered, and I think it's partly because they moved to the right on a lot of these fundamental economic issues, where it's not a question of, big spending programs. It's a question of, like, do you fight for workers in making sure markets are constructed in a way that ensures that they get a fair share of the economic rewards of growth?
4: Okay. Can I just jump in here? Because I want to stick for a second with what David Cameron said. And by the way, I personally think David Cameron will be remembered, like his epitaph should be, here lies the man that brought Brexit to the UK for sheer political expediency. But his phrase of pre-distribution being spending the money before we get it, let's move out of the realm of political theory and into political reality. That is still going to be one of the major points of pushback to any kind of, like, when the rubber meets the road predistributive program here in the United States, don't you think? I mean, we constantly hear that even now, before, like, trying to effectively create, you know, a sovereign wealth fund or government ownership, permanent government ownership of particular industries.
6: Well, there are two objections, and I think one is quite valid, which is the United States does not have great state capacity right now or great capacity to carry out complex programs. You know, it was already struggling before Donald Trump's second term began, and it's been crushed. The federal government's capacity has been crushed since. And so there's going to have to be significant reconstruction of government's ability to do things. But I think that actually the things that government could do in this space are things that would be quite consistent with what is a worsening fiscal situation, right? So it's mm-hmm. worth noting that, like, better antitrust policy, higher minimum wages, and even a wealth fund, right, that is funded by the profits of AI, that all those things are not going to be a big cost to the federal government. And so I think we make a mistake in thinking about this in terms of, you know, we need to figure out how to spend money at a different point, right? And really it's mostly about, we need to figure out how to shape the market so that we don't have to spend as much fixing these problems. Now, I would definitely argue that we should also be investing a lot in the productive capacity of our economy. And that may well be one of the things that you would use a sovereign wealth fund of any type for. And I do think it's a mistake to think that the only thing that you can do with these wealth funds is just, like, rebate the money back to Americans, which I would do some of. But I think it's also worth thinking, if we can get our government to work better, we could also do things like invest in high quality infrastructure, decarbonization that creates jobs, and so on, right? So that is, to me, the kind of promise of this, is that we move away from this idea that it's all about big spending or big taxes.
4: You know, but the thing is I don't buy the argument that the money isn't already there, right? I mean, President Trump wants to increase the defense budget by 50% to $1.5 trillion, and no one's asking, where is that money going to come from? But anyway, Professor Hacker, you're saying something really interesting, and I want to follow up with that when we come back, in terms of what would you do? What would you recommend the nation does in more detail if we were to sort of institute some pre-distribution programs in this country? So we'll be right back. This is On Point.
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4: You're back with On Point. I'm Meghna Chakrabarty, and Jacob Hacker is with us today. He's a professor of political science and co-director of the Ludwig Program in Public Sector Leadership at Yale Law School. And we're talking with Professor Hacker today because of a term he actually coined many years ago called pre-distribution, but it's sort of getting a second and third look right now in interesting places, everywhere from the Trump administration to, the AI giants of Silicon Valley. And this is an idea of basically sharing wealth amongst workers and the American people before income is earned. And you heard Professor Hacker talk a little bit ago about how a very readily available example is Alaska's public oil fund. Well, it's interesting because politically speaking, this concept of American workers being, made part of the process more directly of wealth creation in this country has some pretty strong bipartisan support. So let's listen to Jared Abbott. He's the director of the Center for Working Class Politics. He was on the Ezra Klein Show in October of last year, and he talked about the appeal of pre-distributive policies for working class Americans.
0: Working class people tend to like those pre-distributive policies a lot because they kind of tap into values of like respect and dignity and status, right? It's like, I actually care about having a job. You can say that I lose my job to AI or to, automation or whatever. And then I'm going to get a universal basic income, even a high one. And then many people would say, that's okay, but like, what am I going to do? I've lost my status in society. I don't have a job. That's where I found my respect. And that's where I found my sense of meaning, or at least an important part of meaning in my life. And pre-distribution sort of taps into that of, maintaining your social status, maintaining your means of providing for your family. Whereas redistribution, is often perceived as something that is sort of like a handout.
4: So, Professor Hacker, here's what I want to ask you, because I think the big thing that pre-distributive policies would have to prove is that it creates concrete change in the lives of working Americans. I know in the past you've said, well, ideally, something like, say, something as controversial right now, even as tariffs, could be seen as pre-distribution if the money generated by those tariffs was actually returned in some meaningful way to the lives of working Americans, if the distribution part actually happened, which did not in the case of the Trump tariffs. They weren't even legal as found by a court. But so tell me, what would need to be done specifically for that concrete return to be experienced by American workers?
6: Yeah, so first, let me just clarify on tariffs. I think that tariffs could be legitimately used, right, mm-hmm. to affect the market, right? I think that the idea of them as a source of revenue that could be spent is a mistake, because it's just revenue coming out of the pockets of consumers, and especially low-wage consumers. So, for example, if you had an industry that was under severe pressure from unfair trading practices, you might want to step in with tariffs. And that's the kind of strategic use of tariffs that became more accepted.
4: Rather than blanket
6: right,
4: tariffs.
6: In mm-hmm. the Biden administration. But like, that quote from Jared, I think, is golden, and it really captures, it's actually supported by a really nice research paper by Suresh Naidu and his colleagues, where it's in the Quarterly Journal of Economics, so I want to, my economics friends know that I actually like them. I was reading this, and it shows that working class folks really support pre-distributive policies like encouraging unions or investing in industries much more than they support tax and spend redistribution. And that they showed that the Democratic Party has stopped emphasizing pre-distributive policies as much as it once did. And that helps explain why it's lost ground, especially, in the years leading up to the 2016 earthquake election. So I think, I think this is sort of captured in the idea that, like, it was like literally in the 2010s as manufacturing jobs were hemorrhaging and whole rural areas were being destroyed, that people were actively debating in the Democratic Party whether it was legit to use place-based policies to try to help out people in these areas. It's like, we've come a long way from that. So what would be essential here? I mean, I think the first thing to understand is that if it's about power in the market, that this is really a political project as much as it is an economic policy project. Mm-hmm. It's about empowering workers so that they can get their fair share of the economic pie. And I think the most concrete and understandable way in which that's happened historically is unions, right? The U.S. had coverage of roughly a quarter of American workers, right, after World War II in unions. And today, unions are more popular than they've ever been since we've been polling on unions. But of course, the system that we have today makes it impossible for unions to form. So I think we should really be seriously considering why that is.
4: Not impossible, right? Because as you say, not only are they as popular, they're more popular than they have been recently. We've seen unions form, especially in amongst jobs that are in the professional class. So I'm going to be a little nitpicky here. It's not impossible.
6: Yeah, I thought I said almost impossible, but okay. In any case, fair enough. And actually, changing those policies makes a lot of sense, and it's interesting how little effort there was until the Biden administration to try to do something on that front, how little creative thinking there's been. The existing structure of unions has been around for a long time. It doesn't work very well in our current economy, and so on. But let me talk about another example that I think that you'll know that I like a lot, which is the public option. Probably the one other policy idea that I'm associated with is the public option in health insurance. Mm-hmm. And you might say, oh, well, the public option in health insurance, that's like a Medicare plan, so it's just a government spending program. But in fact, the whole idea of the public option, right, is that this idea that we can regulate private health insurance in this completely broken market and hold down prices without having the public sector be a bargaining agent is just wrong, right? We need to have a public heavy in the mix, and the public option would have the leverage to be able to negotiate for lower prescription drug prices, for reasonable costs in hospitals. And that bargaining leverage is what private insurers lack, and it's what really characterizes the successful systems of other rich democracies. So what is the benefit of a public option? It's mostly about changing the market. By the way, the public option is really popular. Price regulation is really popular among less affluent Americans. It's really interesting how those with a college degree are much more skeptical of these ideas that are actually pretty much the norm in other successful rich democracies. So the public option is another one.
4: Okay. So let's go back to unions for a second, because we have a thought here from Columbia Law School professor Alex Raskolnikov. And he thinks there's some fundamental tensions that would have to be resolved with pre-distributive programs. And he said, well, if you're going to support worker-friendly policies like making it easier to unionize, you would have to balance that with, you know, the needs of industry and business to continue to operate smoothly.
1: So if you're going to say, well, more unionization is a benefit to pre-distribution and therefore we ought to support it, you'll have to address the question of whether the damage to efficiency will be in excess of the benefits that you will get through supporting broad increases in unionization.
4: Jacob Hacker, what do you think?
6: I mean, I think it's mostly about the distribution of the rewards of growth. I do think there are problems that unions create, but I don't think they're mostly about reducing the efficiency. I mean, one thing to say is that the narrower unions are, the less of the market they cover, the more distortionary they likely are, right? What you want is, and what I would advocate is like broad sectoral bargaining, where wages are set for larger sectors of the economy, so you're not creating a lot of intra-firm competition between unionized and non-unionized employers, which could really hurt the unionized employers who are doing the right thing. And then the other thing I would say is that we are a service economy now. So this image, you know, most of the manufacturing economy historically has been unionized, but the image that somehow we're talking about, like, I don't know, hotels or hair salons, that somehow having them, the workers there, get paid a bit more, get better benefits is somehow going to like destroy the competitiveness of the American economy. It's just, I think it's kind of ridiculous, right? It's about basically ensuring that people who are working in those places have a little more power and have a living wages, especially given that the employers are so consolidated in many of these fields. Like, I think people just just don't understand this. Nadu, who wrote that other study I talked about, has also done calculations showing that just using a simple model that says, you know, employers are consolidated and workers have some friction moving from job to job, like maybe they want to live in a particular place or stay with their family. If there's that friction and employers are consolidated, it can lead to massive ability of employers to pay wages that are well below the productivity of workers. So workers are actually having their money taken away. That's why it's about that's why it's about fairness in the market, not so much about efficiency. And I think there's a lot of ways in which the big kinds of predistributive initiatives are about efficiency. Like the one I wanted to talk about is a big one from the Biden administration is antitrust, right? Mm-hmm. Like we need some pretty sensible antitrust policies. I would also add that we need to really think about how we do intellectual property in the United States in ways that ensure, again, that these big public investments are broadly shared and that these employers or these big companies that are in consolidated industries aren't able to basically earn these massive supernormal profits because they have so much power.
4: Okay. So I have to admit, Professor Hacker, I have this habit, which I think is quite annoying to theoreticians who come on the show, because I am compulsively propelled to drag the world of theory into practice. So bear with me for a second here, because I want to like kind of create a constellation between many of the points that you've made. Because you've said repeatedly, and I agree 100%, that this fundamentally is about a distribution of power, a more just and fair distribution of power in this country. But this is where I run into kind of like an intellectual roadblock, because you've talked many times about how, well, you know, that in order for pre-distribution, whether it's a sovereign wealth fund or, like you said, minimum wage or support for unionization, any of these things to really work, it would change. It would require a significant reconstruction of government's ability to do things. And then I think to myself, true. But in the United States, the problem is that some of the very same people, the broligarchs in Silicon Valley, who are like, you know, maybe we need to share some of this wealth, that top 0.01% of Americans also have complete capture of our political system. They have the power right now within the government by virtue of, you know, campaign finance, et cetera, to then determine what government does with any of these, you know, new and even predistributive policies if they were to be put into place. So I guess what I'm saying is I don't necessarily have the faith that even if we had a sovereign wealth fund or partial government ownership of OpenAI, that the money that the federal government would get from that would be appropriately and effectively distributed back to workers in any of the ways that you said would better the lives of all Americans. I just don't have that faith for as long as political power is still so radically concentrated by virtue of wealth amongst so few.
6: Well, first, Meghna, I totally share that skepticism. You're preaching to the converted here. And as a theoretician by day, but a practical policy advocate much of the rest of the time, I completely get where you're coming from. So couple things. The first is just to say that I think a lot of the structural market fixes, while hard to achieve, are not that hard to administer, right? So if you can reduce the formation of monopolies in the first place through good antitrust policies, you're not having to fight those fights all the time. If you encourage unions, those unions become political heavies, right? If you give people a higher minimum wage, those folks are likely to become, you know, better off, more supportive of government. But there is this like huge problem. It's like the lift yourself up by your own bootstraps problem. Like, how do you do that, right? Because you're standing on in those boots. And so I would say that we should recognize that what predistribution requires is a rebalancing of power, and that is ultimately going to require political reform. And political reform is not a kind of nice kind of addition to these policy shifts, it's a precondition for them, precondition for pre-distribution. And so Paul Pearson and I are actually writing a book right now on how to deal with our democratic crisis. And, you know, our sort of mantra is that democracy reform comes first. Like, you cannot have a system as skewed as ours is towards the right and towards the rich and get some of the fundamental reforms that are needed. And so I do think that this is, again, something where you fight the fight for these reforms that are popular, particularly with the working class folks that Democrats, both, you know, of all races, that Democrats need to win back. You fight the fight for these kinds of reforms, then you actually are more likely to have power. You use that power to both pursue political reforms and to deliver the goods in ways that are concrete and meaningful to people, in ways that don't involve sort of abstruse and complex spending. And then you hopefully reap those rewards in a system that's more responsive by getting reelected. You know, that's to me the sort of basic rinse repeat formula for pursuing progressive economic and political reform.
4: Well, fight the fight means you have to win elections. And right now, the sort of the surging socialist wing of the Democratic, well, I won't call them the Democratic Party, but of the left, I mean, do you think the way in which they're fighting that fight is going to win elections? I just don't think it's all that popular for candidates to come up and say, well, I don't want to celebrate Thanksgiving because I think it celebrates a genocide. Like that was going on in Michigan or Wisconsin, one of the gubernatorial races there. And so, like, again, the chicken and egg issue. Go ahead. Yeah, we have 30 seconds.
6: To me, I think that this problem cuts across the ideological divide within the Democratic Party. And it's not the divide is basically not between left and center left as much as it is between sort of bold and cautious when it comes to reform. And so I think there are a lot of progressives that have not really challenged. They sort of adopt a sort of familiar litany of things, including these kind of cultural appeals that don't resonate at all with non-college educated workers. So I think that you will win elections by focusing on a kind of bread and butter, pocketbook, economic agenda that is highly populist, that is about rebalancing power, and that you need to use that power to not just deliver those promised policies, but also to restructure our political institutions in ways that encourage a more responsive democracy.
4: Well, Jacob Hacker is a professor of political science at Yale University and the man who coined the term pre-distribution. Professor Hacker, thank you so much. I'm Meghna Chakrabarty. This is On Point.
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9: 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We'll hear from a Spokane resident whose house and everything in it is gone. 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

0: and both business and consumer uncertainty staring them in the face. So Marketplace's Justin Ho gets us going with why American factories are so busy right now.
1: The manufacturing sector has been picking up in part because manufacturers are building out their capacity. Matthew Miskin with Manulife John Hancock Investments says last year's tax law helped many businesses upgrade.
2: Whether it's property, plant, equipment, whether it's investing in a new segment of the business.
1: Miskin says the manufacturing sector is also seeing plenty of demand, especially from other businesses.
2: And what is the big business expense of 2026? It's this little heard of thing called AI.
1: Miskin says data center development is creating demand for computers and other electronics. It's also creating demand for industrial equipment, says Bernard Yaros, lead U.S. economist with Oxford Economics.
3: You're seeing a lot of demand for engines, turbines, and power transmission equipment because the AI build-out, a key component of that is ultimately the necessary upgrades to the power grid.
1: But Yaros says it's not just AI. The Institute for Supply Management found that inventory levels right now are low for transportation equipment, food and beverages, plastic and rubber products, chemicals. Yaro says that means all kinds of businesses are going to have to restock.
3: That's also going to be a broad tailwind to manufacturing as businesses need to replenish their inventories of goods.
1: Businesses also might want to restock because they're worried about the president's new round of import taxes. But Scott Paul with the Alliance for American Manufacturing says many manufacturers have gotten used to tariffs by now.
4: Instead of either delaying some of these capital expenses or purchases or hoping that there'd be a different outcome, there's this realization that this is the new normal, but we can operate successfully in this.
1: Paul says higher tariffs could cause the manufacturing sector to slow down. Same with an escalation in the Middle East or higher interest rates. But for now, he says, that there's proving to be resilient. I'm Justin Ho for Marketplace.
0: On Wall Street today, well, I mean, clearly artificial intelligence really is the greatest thing since sliced bread. And the Strait of Hormuz is going to open any day now. We'll have the details when we do the numbers.

0: We talked a little bit on this program about how the Trump White House is inserting itself into private enterprise. Industrial policy is one way to put it. State capitalism is another. Probably the best known example is the government's 10% equity stake in Intel. Since January of 2025, the government has invested more than $27 billion in U.S. companies, but not always in the most transparent way, which leads me to the U.S. government deal tracker that's being kept by the Council on Foreign Relations. It's being kept under the watchful eye of senior fellow Jonathan Hillman. John, welcome to the program. Good to have you on.
1: Thanks for having me.
0: A lot of people probably have heard about the government's stake in Intel, maybe one or two others. I need you, though, to sort of zoom out for me and give me the big picture. Where are we with government investment in these companies?
1: Yeah, so I think it's important to recognize the government taking equity stakes is not a new thing.
0: Yep.
1: The government did a round of this during World War II. We did it in the 80s with Chrysler. We did it in the aftermath of the financial crisis. But what we're seeing right now is, I think, notable in terms of the number of deals. We're tracking 37 deals since January 2025 involving equity or quasi-equity stakes. And the vast majority of them seem to be focused on strengthening supply chains, so areas like semiconductors, critical minerals, or helping the U.S. compete in emerging technologies like quantum computing.
0: I would also point out here, since you raised the historical perspective on this, those earlier investments were done with and at the direction of the Congress. And while the executive branch in a lot of these instances is using the CHIPS Act, for instance, as its authority, this is being done at the direction of the President of the United States.
1: That's right. This is a very interesting set of activities, not only because of what's at stake, but also because in some cases, the authorities that departments and agencies are using, they're operating in a bit of a gray area. The Development Finance Corporation has probably the clearest authority of an ability to take equity stakes. And then you've got the Department of Commerce and the Department of Defense or Department of War.

0: which may have the authority to do this, but this is an issue that would certainly benefit from Congress providing some more clarity.
1: Couple of specifics here. First of all, these are both publicly traded and privately held companies, yes?
0: That's right. In terms of number, we've seen more private companies so far getting these stakes. And we haven't yet seen any of those investments go public, but that's also something we could see in the months and years to come.
1: And them being privately held, just to dig in a little bit and get a little weedy, means we don't have a great deal of insight. We, the American public who owns these parts of these companies, we don't have a lot of insight into their financials and their performance, right?
0: Right. And so in these cases, we are really relying on the government and the companies themselves to share with us details about what has been agreed to and you know, essentially what the deal is.
1: And how's that working out, them sharing that info?
0: Well, we're doing the best we can in terms of collecting what's out there, but it's a little bit like investigative work. And I assume that we will get more details in the future as some of these announcements continue to mature.
1: Right. One more thing just on the historical record. $27 billion is nominally a lot of money, but historically speaking, and I'm thinking of the TARP here specifically, which was $700 billion, $27 billion is not all that much money.
0: That's right. And this is in the scheme of the U.S. economy. If you look at just the volume of private deals that are being done in the U.S., we're on track this year that that amount will exceed probably $1 trillion. Yeah. So it's a drop in the bucket. But the really, when this works well, the government should be using small amounts of public resources in order to catalyze larger pools of private investment.
1: Yeah, we'll keep going with that. Is this working?
0: So to date, from the deals that have been announced, and again, we're scrambling to get more details about all of these, we've seen about $7.3 billion of private capital mobilized. Ultimately, a lot of these deals will take years before we know whether they're successful. Even the best case scenarios, we're going to have to be looking at these closely in order to grade them and learn from them and revise them if needed.
1: On the Intel investment, which is, near as I can tell, the most successful, certainly of the investments that the government has made so far, just in terms of valuation and return on our investment, how troubling is it to you that basically that investment and some of these others happened because the president of the United States said, hey, that's a nice company you got there. I should have a piece of it.
0: Well, it's interesting. You know, the president has also himself, I think, suggested that deals should be graded when they are financially successful. And this is going to sound a little bit counterintuitive, but a deal shouldn't be deemed to be financially successful if the government turns a profit. And I think it should be financially successful if the government is achieving the policy objective. So, you know, for example, is the U.S. producing enough advanced semiconductors in the U.S. Right. in the case of Intel? You know, the government should be there trying to address market failures or market impediments, but not necessarily to turn a profit, as counterintuitive as that might sound.
1: Yeah. John Hillman, he's at the Council on Foreign Relations. John, thanks a lot. I really appreciate your time. Great tool.
0: Thanks for having me.

0: I think I said this yesterday, maybe not, that the labor market is the economic through line this week. The July unemployment report's going to drop Friday morning. There's going to be a bunch of data points between now and then, including this morning, the June report on hirings and firings, more technically called the Job Openings and Labor Turnover Survey. On the whole, same, same. Hiring picked up ever so slightly. Separations, that's companies laying people off or workers quitting, were pretty much static. And the number of job openings fell a bit. Since the beginning of the year, though, the number of job openings has actually been trending up. Marketplace's Henry Epp explains what that might tell us about where the labor market might be headed.
1: Ever since President Trump took office again last January, employers have, like all of us, faced a lot of uncertainty.
2: From tariffs and taxes and war and energy price spikes and changes to immigration.
1: Aaron Sojourner is a senior economist at the Upjohn Institute for Employment Research. All that's made many companies and organizations reluctant to hire.
2: So they've been kind of frozen like deer in the headlights, just like not sure what's coming at them, don't want to jump left, don't want to jump right, just hold still.
1: But as this year has gone on, some employers have finally decided they need to make a move and bring more people on board. We see that in the slowly rising number of job openings, says Tuan Wen, an economist at RSM. Companies are looking to hire, he says, because the overall economy is doing okay and there's demand for their products.
3: We've seen over the past few months, sentiment is improving. Consumer still spending and businesses are spending more when it comes to CapEx.
1: Capital expenditures. And that, he says, is why we're seeing more job openings in industries like construction, transportation, and retail. If openings keep rising and they translate into actual hires, the labor market could break out of the pattern it's been in for a while, where companies don't hire much and they're also not firing many people. That pattern works fine for people who have jobs, but people who lose jobs are having a hard time finding new ones, says Pavlina Chernova, an economist at Bard College.
4: So there's a segment of the population for whom the labor market is not working, even if, as a whole, the labor market seems to be in a steady state.
1: The number of long-term unemployed people has been slowly climbing, and Chernova says job openings would need to rise a lot faster for more of them to find work. I'm Henry Epp for Marketplace.

0: You know, sometimes amid all the headlines and the data and the analysis, it's good to get an on-the-ground perspective on what's happening out there in the actual economy. So we called one of our regulars, Philip Rollins. He owns Offbeat. That's a record store and a comic book shop in Jackson, Mississippi.
1: Business is going good. Offbeat is steadily growing. We just got a new accountant to handle our books, so things are going on the up. Generally, I had one person for the past 12 years handle our taxes yearly. And so with this accountant, now I can finally get somebody on payroll. So we've grown enough to where we could actually get another body in the building besides mine to do some day-to-day stuff. And I'm ultimately excited about having another day off personally. I'm there almost 7 days a week. So I guess it's an adult milestone, I guess, to say, when you have an accountant. As of recently, we had to deal with like some tariff charges and stuff for supplies. I noticed that on one of my distributors that I get supplies from for records and comic book boxes, they sent me a credit back for all the tariff charges. And that was a surprise. So that's a big help. It wasn't a lot because I ordered a lot of stuff in bulk. And so I wouldn't have to accrue so much charges, but something's better than nothing. Every penny counts in a small business. This summer has been extremely busy. I've co-founded a coalition of Black-owned comic shops called the Ink Alliance. The vision overall is really just to bring more light to Black-owned comic shops. There's about maybe 2,500 comic stores in the United States. And we only make up maybe less than 1% of that number. We have 10 founding stores right now. And, you know, people are sending us in like, hey, what about this store? What about this store? So we hope to grow some more. We hope to, you know, educate some people who will want to open up a comic book shop within their community. And we want to give more opportunities for independent comic creators to share their work with our stores and our communities. So we're kind of using it as like a centralized hub for these creators to send in their works. It's looking very positive, especially for my shop. I'm in a small market. I'm in Jackson, Mississippi. And so we don't get a lot of artists that come through to do signings and stuff like that for these books. It'll be a good opportunity to show kids and adults that, hey, you can actually pursue this career in any point of your life. And I think that it's going to be great.
0: Philip Rollins, he is a busy, busy guy. Offbeat is his shop. It's in Jackson, Mississippi. If you run a small business, by the way, we do want to hear from you how things are going for you this summer. Let us know. Marketplace.org.

0: Coming up.
1: They say, look, I feel like I'm crazy. I feel like I should put on my tinfoil hat when I start talking about this.
0: Well, okay then. First, though, let's do the numbers. Yeah, everything's fine. Dow and Deltro's up 907 points today, 1.7%, 54,085. The NASDAQ jumped 671 points, 2.6%, 26,584. The S&P 500 bounded up 136 points, 1.8%, 77,036. Can you bound it down, by the way? Justin Ho had the latest on manufacturing. One of the big stuff makers in this economy, Caterpillar, posted quarterly earnings that were better than people had been guessing. Shares of the heavy equipment maker, based in Irving, Texas, by the way, rose 5.4%. SpaceX reported its Q2 results after the closing bell. Shares were up 9% during the session, down 7% after hours. You may draw your own conclusions. 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
0: This is Marketplace. I'm Kai Rizdal. McDonald's had a not-so-great morning. The company reported today's second quarter sales did grow 0.8%, but that was less than analysts had been expecting. Also, about a third of the growth it saw this time a year ago. Also, and related, McDonald's has replaced the leader of its U.S. operations to help accelerate performance, the company said. Marketplace's Kelly Wells explains what's going on there.
10: Some of this isn't McDonald's fault. The burger chain industry has been struggling for a while now, says Rich Shank with the food service research firm Technomic. And he gives two reasons for that. One, beef's old news. Chicken's all the rage.
11: Chicken chains have been growing very well over the last, several years.
10: Wingstop and Chick-fil-A are stealing away McDonald's customers. The other industry-wide pain point, when inflation spiked in 2022, lower-income customers stopped eating out as much, and they still haven't come back.
11: McDonald's, certainly being the biggest player in the market, is feeling that because they do cater to that market pretty well.
10: But then there are the factors that McDonald's can control.
12: Some of the marketing initiatives perhaps didn't resonate as well.
10: Restaurant analyst Sarah Senator with Bank of America says a big ingredient to McDonald's success is its collaborations with, say, the Minecraft movie or Pokemon. But its Q2 campaigns fell flat.
12: I think the World Cup was just probably too narrowly appealing.
10: Another issue, McDonald's switched up its value menu and took away some of its digital promotions. And then fewer customers showed up. Jonathan Mays is editor-in-chief of the trade publication Restaurant Business.
13: If you're not getting traffic growth, that means your existing customers are paying less. And that means your stores are less profitable. And that is a long-term problem.
10: And then there's the service, the drive-thru automation, the ordering kiosks. Steven Zagor, who teaches food business at Columbia University, says human interactions are going down, and that matters.
14: There's no substitute for good food, maybe a smile every once in a while, good service, and at a fair price.
10: Next quarter might not look great either, thanks to Cyclospor scaring fast food customers away, says Rich Shank with Technomic. But he says long-term, McDonald's will be fine. The brand loyalty is too strong not to be. I'm Kaylee Wells for Marketplace.

0: The Strait of Hormuz is closed, has been for basically 5 months now. And while oil prices have dropped the past couple of days, and they never did get as high as everybody had been guessing, what is as yet unclear is why that didn't happen. Roger Karma wrote about one reason in The Atlantic the other day. Welcome to the program.
1: Great to be here. Thanks for having me.
0: So let's go to the title of the piece, The Great Chinese Oil Mystery. What is it and why is it happening?
1: Well, at the outset of the war, virtually every single energy expert out there, they said that if the Strait of Hormuz, that if that remained closed for more than a few weeks, then oil prices would spike to $150, maybe even $200 a barrel. And one thing that happened when the war broke out was that demand didn't stay constant. And the reason it didn't stay constant was that a single country, China, decided to slash its oil imports by almost half compared to pre-war levels. And because China stopped buying those barrels, they were free to go elsewhere, which saved the world from this shock. But the most wild part is nobody knows why China did this. Nobody even knows how they did it. Beijing hasn't said a word about this. All we do know is that this, according to basically every energy expert I've talked to, is the single biggest reason that oil prices never took off.
0: All right. I need you to spitball this for me, because even though the Chinese aren't saying how they're doing it, you've been reporting it. You've been talking to people. How are they running the world's second biggest economy without importing the oil they did, you know, 5-6 months ago?
1: That is the real question, right? What you would expect if a country slashed its imports by this much is they would just have to reduce their energy consumption.
0: Right.
1: But we don't see that at all right now. And so, okay, well, maybe they're just using different energy sources. China has invested a ton in clean energy and electric vehicles over the past few years, but the country is still very heavily reliant on imported oil. And that leaves one final theory, which is China's oil reserves. But the weird thing about this explanation is that the best estimates we have of China's oil reserves are from these giant outdoor physical storage facilities that we're able to monitor from space. And those haven't given any appearance of changing. And so that has led to a sort of Occam's razor theory among a lot of analysts that the only plausible explanation for how this could be going on is that China is actually tapping into these sort of secret, possibly underground reserves that the world didn't even know about. And when I talk to analysts about this, they say, look, I feel like I'm crazy. I feel like I should put on my tinfoil hat when I start talking about this. But it's basically the only plausible explanation we have at this point.
0: Why do you think, well, let me back up actually and point out that Xi Jinping, the Chinese president, does not hide his light under a bushel. He's very nationalist. He's very proud of what China's been able to do. Why is he not crowing about their ability to do this? And also with it, the leverage that obviously now he is demonstrating over the global economy. Because if he decides to start importing oil tomorrow, the entire global economy just changes.
1: The explanation that I've sort of arrived at and that some of the analysts I talk to think is that China is actually doing this for its own economic self-interest, but in an indirect way. China's economy is fundamentally dependent on the exporting of a lot of cheap goods all over the world.
0: Right.
1: Well, who are the countries that it depends on to export all those goods? It's the biggest economies in Europe and the biggest economies in Asia. It's the very economies that would be the hardest hit by an oil shock. And so the idea is that China was actually realized when this crisis broke out that if these countries fall into recessions, if they get hit by an oil crisis, it's going to rebound and undermine China's own economic model. And if that was the case, that would explain the silence. You wouldn't want to parade to the entire world that actually our economic model is dependent on saving the world from oil shocks. It wouldn't set a very good precedent.
0: Right,
1: so that's the best theory that I've at least come across.
0: Which, you know, stands to reason for the moment, but it is by definition a finite explanation, because even if they've got a zillion barrels of oil underground somewhere way out west in China, it is finite. And there will come a time when they're going to have to start importing oil again.
1: I think that is right. And I think that is both a problem for China, but also a problem for the rest of the world.
0: Sure.
1: the reason that this war has been able to drag on so long, in part, is because the pain has been relatively muted. And so it is a sort of twist of irony that the fate of Donald Trump and his war are now actually contingent on the U.S.'s biggest rival continuing to do something that everyone to this point thought was unprecedented.
0: And there's a certain beauty to that, right?
1: Beauty, irony,
0: yeah,
1: take disaster, defense. Yeah.
0: Take your pick. Roger Karma, he's at The Atlantic. He writes the Work in Progress newsletter for them as well. Roger, thanks a bunch. I appreciate your time. Interesting story.
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1: This final note on the way out today, just a quick follow-up to Justin's story about American manufacturing. He was talking about the Institute for Supply Management's manufacturing survey. They literally go out and ask factory managers how things are going. And while, yes, things are going well, as Justin reported, he also reported there are a bunch of headwinds and uncertainties, which gets me to the money quote from one of the survey participants about what's happening in this economy right now. Here you go. It makes me yearn for the coronavirus pandemic chaos, which was more manageable than whatever this is that we are in. So there you go. Jordan Manji, Zanil Maharaj, Janet Wynn, Olga Oxman, and Virginia K. Smith are the digital team. I'm Kai Rizdal. We will see you tomorrow, everybody. This is APM.
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6: For a firefighter, wildfire season is exhausting. We'll hear what it's like to battle the flames all day, then get up and do it all over again. 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
9: You can also listen.
10: This is the BBC World Service, and coming up after the news, the global story. The other day, tens of thousands of migrants from Morocco rushed into the Spanish territory of Ceuta. More than 70 people died. And although most of the migrants have now returned home, the political story is not over. European governments are holding emergency talks today after the situation ignited fresh immigration debates across Europe. But what actually happened in Ceuta, and who's really to blame? Join me, Asma Khalid, in 2 minutes.
11: BBC News with Charlotte Gallagher. The Ukrainian capital, Kyiv, has come under attack from Russian ballistic missiles. Local officials say at least one person has been killed and a dozen injured. Both Ukraine and Russia have increased their long-range attacks in recent weeks as they target each other's infrastructure. The authorities in California say they have arrested a man on a golf course owned by Donald Trump 2 days before the president attended a fundraiser there on Tuesday. Agents said the man had been scoping out the area. They found ammunition in his pocket and a loaded pistol in his car. The U.S. State Department says it has revoked the visa of Brazil's ambassador to Washington. The decision comes after the Brazilian government refused to grant visas for two U.S. officials seeking to visit in July. Chile's Congress has approved a comprehensive package of economic reforms put forward by the right-wing president, José Antonio Kast. The so-called mega reform is intended to boost economic growth and attract foreign investment. The British government says it's seriously considering a public inquiry into the activities of the convicted sex offender Jeffrey Epstein in the UK. The victims minister told the BBC that Prime Minister Andy Burnham would also be willing to meet victims of Epstein. In its most recent financial filing, Elon Musk's trillion-dollar rocket company, SpaceX, has reported a 92% increase in revenue. Conservationists in Kenya have cast doubt on official explanations that the deaths of 15 elephants were possibly due to pesticides on nearby farms. The Kenyan authorities, however, say they've not yet ruled out deliberate poisoning. And scientists in China have discovered a new carnivorous plant, the first in its botanical grouping. Researchers were able to confirm that the small yellow-flowered plant attracts, traps, and digests insect prey.
10: By now, I'm sure you all have probably seen the images. Tens of thousands of migrants from Morocco streaming into this tiny Spanish territory in North Africa called Ceuta. People running through a gate in a border fence, swimming to shore.
9: Do you want to tell me a little bit? You just swam here from Morocco.
12: Yes, I'm from Morocco.
9: So you just got out. How long was that swim?
12: Two.
9: What, 2 miles?
12: No.
9: How long?
12: 2 days.
9: 2 days. You've just been swimming for 2 days and you just came ashore.
10: It's estimated that some 60,000 people rushed across the Morocco-Spain border last Thursday. And although most have returned home and the immediate crisis has calmed down, the political story has not. European governments are holding emergency talks today after the situation in Ceuta ignited fresh immigration debates across Europe. The story has traveled around the world.
13: I watched the catastrophe that took place. It looks like an invasion of a country.
10: Just the other day, the president of the United States spoke of Spain as a cautionary tale of what could happen here if Democrats take control in the midterms.
13: By hundreds of thousands of people. And that same thing's going to happen to us if the Republicans don't get elected, except worse.
10: From the BBC, I'm Asma Khalid in Washington, D.C. And today on The Global Story, what actually happened in Ceuta and who's to blame?
14: My name is Sarah Rainsford, and I'm the BBC's Southern and Eastern Europe correspondent.
10: Sarah, we have seen some of the images, some of the footage of what is tens and tens of thousands of migrants from Morocco appearing to rush the border to enter into this Spanish territory. Can you explain what exactly happened? This was last Thursday. How did the scene unfold?
14: Yeah, I think it's a really good question because I think until this time, we still don't really know exactly what happened and why. So the first images I saw were posted, in fact, in Italy by the government, and they were pictures of a group of, I'd say, hundreds at that point of mainly young men rushing through the streets of Ceuta, which is a Spanish territory in North Africa.
10: And so it's Spanish territory on the continent of Africa.
14: That's right, yeah. It's just a small kind of tip of Morocco, which belongs essentially to Spain. And what transpired was a huge number of people all at once getting around the border between Morocco and Ceuta, so from Morocco into Spanish territory, by getting very close to the border fence and then following it out to sea. So that the border is a sea border, essentially. It's a fence, and then the fence goes out to sea a short distance along the jetty.
10: And so you have to swim to come in.
14: You have to swim. And it's a well-known route for migrants who are trying to get to Europe. But what was happening on Thursday morning in particular was that people were somehow able to get right up to the border fence and then to sort of walk out onto the rocks and go down to the jetty and swim a pretty short distance to get from the Moroccan side onto the Spanish side, Ceuta. And then what we saw was this sea of inflatable rings and flippers and people's shoes just abandoned on the beaches, wetsuits as well, pieces of clothing, as thousands and thousands and more people during the day began to come to shore. And you could see them, lots of them exuberant, really happy, excited, running up to TV cameras, making V signs for victory. Saying Viva España, extremely happy, apparently, to have made it to Spanish territory. And during the day, by the end of the day, the authorities in Ceuta were saying around about 60,000 people had actually made that crossing. So really, really unusual and really striking scenes and still quite mysterious, frankly, as to how exactly that transpired.
10: You mentioned that 60,000 people were able to enter in from that Morocco-Ceuta border. But, I mean, Ceuta's tiny, right?
14: The population is 85,000 normally.
10: Oh, wow.
14: So 60,000 people flooding into Ceuta was really something, for obviously for the local population. And I think one thing that's just worth stressing right away is that it seems, from all of the images I was looking at, and I was looking at a lot of them throughout the day, there seemed to be no sign whatsoever of the Moroccan border guards on the Moroccan side of the fence. So you could see some Spanish border guards. And essentially what I saw was them helping people up onto the rocks, helping them out of the sea, because there's nothing much else they could do at that point. But on the Moroccan side, there seemed to be nobody. And that was something that we kind of dug into a bit further as the days went on. And I think that's kind of a key point. You know, where were the Moroccans?
10: How do you interpret that?
14: There didn't appear to be anyone there stopping them. And reports that we've heard since then have suggested from the migrants themselves that, in fact, they were even waved towards the border by Moroccan authorities. Now, I haven't spoken to anybody in the Moroccan government officially myself or to any border guards, so I can't confirm that. I didn't see it for myself, but certainly many migrants have talked about essentially being waved through.
10: And at this point now, there are not additional people coming in from Morocco. My understanding is that, in fact, a number of people have begun returning home.
14: Well, not just that, actually. Tens of thousands of people returned home within 24 hours.
10: Within 24 hours.
14: Yeah, I think that's why this is so extraordinary, because you have a huge number of people crossing the border in unexplained circumstances within 24 hours. And within another 24 hours, they've gone.
15: There's no opportunity there in Morocco. So that's why I come in to here. But also here, I didn't find any opportunity, so I should go back to home.
14: The vast majority of them have disappeared back to Morocco. The arrangement that Morocco and Spain have about that border is that essentially Spain pushes people back and Morocco takes them back. And if you're a Moroccan who's come over without documents from Morocco, there is no physical way to get from Ceuta to mainland Spain without being checked by some official, some border authority. So it's not like you've landed in southern Spain and you can then get on a train or a bus or walk or whatever and go north through France to Britain or wherever. That's not possible.
10: I want to understand why it was we saw this surge of people move. I mean, this to me is the fundamental question I have yet to really fully understand here in this story. I, of course, know that many people migrate across the world all the time for better economic opportunities. But what you have described was 60,000 people in mass through some sort of, it seems, coordinated effort, or at least coordinated time, simultaneously moving towards Ceuta. And I want to understand why this happened at that particular moment.
14: I think it's worth mentioning that in the run-up to the day, if you like, Thursday, there had been an increase in the number of people who had been making that journey, but at a very low level. And then in the days before Thursday, there was a significant increase. So enough that it registered, I think, as abnormal and an anomaly on the radar of the authorities in Ceuta. And by Thursday afternoon, that's when this huge influx of people began. And that's when there were so many people that people were being crushed on the rocks and people were losing their lives at sea. So there's obviously a trend to it. And I think in answer to all of the questions, one of the key answers is social media. It quite clearly, the migrants who described and explained a little bit about what had happened themselves, all of them talked about seeing posts on social media that were
10: telling them
14: that Spain was open, telling them that the border was open, telling them they could get to Ceuta, telling them that they needed to buy flippers and wetsuits and lots of videos with music of people with selfie sticks filming themselves swimming at sea and pointing towards Ceuta, and then pictures of people, whether they were real or not, I don't know, pictures of people in Ceuta or in mainland Spain, essentially presenting this picture, this image of a very easy journey that people should be encouraged to take. So there was clearly...
10: So do you know who was behind that information, misinformation campaign?
14: It's a really good question. I wish I could answer that. Right now, I don't. But I've seen some of the accounts online, particularly on Instagram and on TikTok. They all have a similar name and they all post very similar images. And most of them are accounts that have only existed for a few weeks. So 3 or 4 weeks.
10: That is intriguing.
14: Huh. And they have a lot of likes. So they've got a lot of traction, like tens of thousands of likes. People were seeing those posts. Mm-hmm. Who created them, who conceived of all of this, whatever this was, that's not clear. That's something to be investigated and still a very much open question.
10: Sarah, there's another narrative I have heard that part of this border crisis story is tied to what is perceived by some as a soft touch that Spain's government takes toward immigration, and in particular, a recent ruling from the Spanish Supreme Court. Can you explain that? What was that decision, and why at all would it have been an impetus for Moroccans to come over?
14: I think those are two separate things. The Spanish court is obviously independent, so that's not the government. But the court made an important ruling not long before this crisis began. The Supreme Court ruled that it was not legal for the Spanish authorities to immediately and automatically push people back to Morocco if they crossed by swimming. It's about if they didn't overcome a physical barrier in order to enter a territory, then they couldn't be pushed back behind a barrier because they hadn't crossed one in the first place. So it's a bit complicated, but essentially it was being interpreted by the social media campaign, particularly as Spain is open. That was false. That was never the court's ruling.
10: And this was how recent? This was in just
14: very recent,
10: July?
14: Three, 4 weeks ago. Yeah.
10: Okay.
14: Yeah. But in terms of, you asked as well about the government.
10: Yes,
14: policy,
10: the sort of approach that it has a softer touch on immigration and that perhaps that is luring more migrants into Spain. I've certainly heard that narrative as well.
14: Yeah, I mean, there's a lot to those kind of comments and a lot to sort of unpick. I mean, one is that the number of migrants going to Spain has actually fallen recently. So to argue that there's a pull factor because Spain is soft on migrants doesn't really match up with the actual statistics. But it's certainly true that Spain, in the last few months has initiated a policy whereby it has allowed hundreds of thousands of irregular migrants, so undocumented migrants who are living in Spain currently, who arrived there before December, to apply for they call it regularization, but it means basically to get a work permit and a residence permit with some limitations, but still a much better status than being undocumented and unable to work in Spain. So hundreds of thousands of people have applied for that, but it is deeply controversial within Spain, particularly with the right wing, and also within Europe as a whole, where there is a lot of hostility towards too soft, in inverted commas, policies and politics on migration. So I don't think in all of this, I can't believe that any migrant who crossed that border on Thursday into Ceuta was thinking that they were going there to apply for a program to regularize their status in Spain, apart from anything else, because that campaign has already finished. So I don't think there's a direct factor. But
10: it's for people who you were saying were already living in Spain, correct?
14: Yeah. And also, I think what's happened really with that is that what this crisis and particularly the images that were being shared on social media of people rushing across the border, those images have been leapt on by the political class who wants to criticize the Spanish socialist government for its policies. So there's a clear divide in Europe between sort of more lenient and less lenient policy on migration, and those who are less lenient, on the populist right in particular, have jumped on these images to jump on the government of Pedro Sanchez in Spain because his policies were already controversial within Europe.
10: I do want to ask you about that, but just ever so briefly, Sarah, first, I want to understand this idea of migrants going in from Morocco into Ceuta. You said it was already a known route, and I had heard that a similar surge of migrants entered the territory. It was in 2021, I believe, and it was related to some sort of diplomatic disagreement that Morocco had with Spain. And can you help me understand that? I mean, is there sort of a turf war over who actually controls this territory?
14: Yeah, you're right. About 5 years ago, there was a similar incident to what we saw last week, but on a much smaller scale. And on that occasion, around about 8,000 migrants were able to make it through the border en masse, again, in a kind of sudden surge. And again, at that point, there were big questions about how that was possible and where the Moroccan border guards vanished to. And at that point, the consensus was that Morocco was using that border and the pressure it could exert through that border by essentially allowing people through to pressure Spain over that particular diplomatic and political crisis of that moment.
10: This time around, have you heard anything from the Moroccan authorities about what might have happened?
14: I haven't been able to speak to them directly personally, but the only quotes I've seen have been of the Moroccan authorities blaming criminal gangs. It's also interesting that the Spanish government has been loath to point their finger towards Morocco. And in fact, the government's opponents within Spain have criticized that. But the government has instead stressed that Morocco is an ally of Spain and criticized and blamed people smugglers instead, which is a little bit difficult to understand because I think it's quite clear that there were no smugglers involved because there was no need to pay anybody to take you to the border if you could just walk there yourself. So I don't think this was about smuggling. Everyone's officially keen to sort of play down the idea that this might have been some kind of hybrid attack by Morocco or some kind of weaponization of migrants by Morocco. But to be honest, the similarities between what happened and what happened back in 2021 are really striking.

0: if you like, further right than hers.
1: Oh, further right even than her,
0: and
1: okay.
0: And much more virulently anti-immigration and really making that sort of front and centre of their policy. So she is, I think, is trying to keep those voters in her camp. She's trying to appeal to the even harder right, not to lose them and to keep her power, essentially, at the next election. So obviously this image from Ceuta was something that her party was exploiting domestically, but also, you know, appealing to a broad spectre of opinion within Europe, which agreed with her on migration. And
1: on
0: she
1: migration,
0: used
1: yeah.
0: it to talk about the need for securing our borders, for firmer policies and to slam the socialist government of Pedro Sanchez in Spain, which is a favorite topic.
1: Sort of diametrically opposed to her politics. Yeah,
0: absolutely,
1: I was going to
0: yeah.
1: say, presumably they don't see eye to eye on a range of topics. I also want to understand what the migrant issue itself looks like in Spain.
2: It is absolutely ridiculous and completely irrational.
1: Because I was listening to our sister show, the Global News podcast, the other day, and they spoke to Gerald Naus from the European Stability Initiative.
2: Spain has had less arrivals of irregular migrants in the last 3 years than Italy.
1: Who had said that Spain is not the country that actually has the biggest migrant problem in Europe.
2: And this crisis in Ceuta is not due to Spanish policy, but to the failure of Morocco to control or take back people quickly.
1: I guess I just want to understand, Sarah, because I think that amongst the right, even in the United States, Spain and Pedro Sanchez are seen as being the most problematic nation in the eyes of conservatives here in the U.S. when it comes to migrants.
0: I mean, OK, I've got the numbers here for this year. These are from the UN and official tallies. So in terms of the arrivals between January and June this year, down 32% on the same period last year. And the number is around about 12,000 in 6 months.
1: Okay.
0: Irregular arrivals in Spain.
1: Into Spain. Okay.
0: Yeah. Spain and Italy essentially tackle the same problem, which is the arrival of boats from Africa from various different points on the continent. What's different is the language, the tone, the way that the conversation goes. And it's also important to say that when you're talking about, for example, in Spain, the regularization of huge numbers of migrants, the vast majority of those people, not all of them, but a lot of those people are people who have entered Spain legally with visas to work, usually from Latin America, Spanish speakers, and then have essentially outstayed their visas, stayed on in Spain, become undocumented in that sense, and have now applied to become legal within the continent.
1: Sarah, our show is about where the world and America meet. And these images, the storylines out of North Africa in the last week, they are being seen as a warning of what could happen here in the U.S. if Republicans don't keep control of government.
3: If we're not in office, our country will be invaded at levels that made Spain look small time.
1: I mean, it is very clearly being spoken of in this way by the President of the United States.
3: And what that is weak law, bad management, but very liberal law.
1: Trump, he has long campaigned on tougher immigration. That was, I would say, one of his signature policies when he first ran for the White House in 2016. And we are seeing him see it. He even said himself as a possible talking point that could boost Republicans now.
3: That's going to be a talking point for the midterms, because when you look at what happened to Spain, they don't know what to do, and it's happening again today.
1: I'm already seeing this story make these political waves here in the United States. How do you interpret that?
0: I think it's really easy to present a picture and a narrative and then just forget about what the reality is. And that's obviously what's happening in the US and within Europe too. I mean, the images, for those who want them to, speak for themselves. Lots and lots of people entering without restraint into the EU, effectively. The reality, of course, is that the only reason they entered was not because Spain's migration policy is so lenient, but because somebody let them in. So something happened to allow a huge number of people in for whatever reason. And now that image, which suits a certain political narrative, is being used for that political narrative. You don't need to explain to people what really happened, the full nuances of actually the situation. Mm-hmm. They will still think there were 60,000 undocumented young men from Morocco within Europe. That's not true. And then on the other side, you have to remember the other part of the politics, which is that Donald Trump isn't very happy with the Spanish government right now for multiple reasons, but primarily because the Spanish government didn't support his war on Iran, and Spain has been very outspoken about what has been happening in Gaza in particular. So Donald Trump is no fan of Pedro Sanchez. He's actually been very outspoken about him and his policies in many senses.
1: Yes.
0: And certainly this is feeding into that politics as well. So there's a lot going on.
1: Important to keep in mind. Yes. Yeah.
0: But it's also, I think, that this began on social media, as far as I can tell, and it's being spread on social media. And everyone will take whatever images they want and post whatever they want to beneath it, because people don't dig beneath those images, don't dig beneath the slogans, and that's enough. So the job is done, and the narrative is there that Spain is weak on migration, that border is dangerous, that Europe's external borders are not protected, that Europe is weak, and that Europe is divided, polarized, and fundamentally chaotic. So I think there's a lot of people who potentially stand to gain from that being the case. But it is absolutely intriguing to try at some point to get to the bottom of who it was that sent out the message that this border was open, come across. Because I think that's still, you know, not 100% clear yet.
1: Well, Sarah, thank you for helping us try to dig a little deeper in this conversation. We appreciate it.
0: Thank you. I tried.
1: That was Sarah Rainsford, the BBC's Southern and Eastern Europe correspondent. And as always, a reminder that The Global Story is also a podcast where every weekday we dive deep on one big story that tells us about where the world and America meet. So if you enjoyed our show today, you can find more from us wherever you listen to your favorite podcast. And that's it for The Global Story today. Thanks as always for spending some time with us. We'll be back again tomorrow.
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11: Hello and welcome to Newsday on the BBC World Service with Catherine Bjarahanger in Nairobi and James Cotnell in London.
12: Russia and Ukraine continue to trade attacks, with civilians in both countries being killed and wounded. Ukraine has stepped up its ability to strike deep into Russia. So is that changing attitudes in Moscow? We'll speak to an advisor to the Russian President Vladimir Putin.
11: Two senior US officials have suggested that a deal to reopen the Strait of Hormuz may be close. We'll go to Tehran and speak to a supporter of the authorities there.
12: We'll hear about a huge part of a SpaceX rocket, which is a couple of hours away from unintentionally colliding with the moon.
11: And we have an interview with a Moroccan man who is among the tens of thousands of people who recently tried to force their way into Spain. That's coming up after this bulletin of the latest BBC News.
13: BBC News with Roisin Hasty. The Ukrainian capital Kyiv has come under attack from Russian ballistic missiles. Local officials say at least one person has been killed and a dozen injured. The city's mayor, Vitaly Klitschko, said rescuers had pulled two people from the rubble after a warehouse building near the city centre had been destroyed. Vitaly Shevchenko has more details.
14: Vitaly Klitschko says that an office building was hit, a number of warehouses, one private house collapsed because of the attack, and there were fears that people were buried under the rubble. just like several previous warehouses.

0: Janine John Tell was seen walking around the Trump National Golf Course in Rancho Palos Verdes, taking photographs and videos and appearing to monitor security preparations. Plainclothed federal agents alerted local authorities, who discovered he was also wanted in connection with a robbery. Officials say Tell was carrying a magazine loaded with hollow point ammunition, which slows and expands inside the target. A search of his vehicle uncovered a loaded pistol and armor-piercing ammunition.
1: The British government says it's seriously considering a public inquiry into convicted sex offender Jeffrey Epstein's activities in the UK. Campaigners from the governing Labour Party are reported to have called for it to examine how Epstein flew in and out of the UK military bases in his private jet, often with allegedly trafficked women. The FIFA president, Gianni Infantino, has called senior leaders of football's world governing body to an executive meeting in Morocco on Wednesday. It comes after another day of fierce criticism of the president and his now scrapped plan to sell stakes in the World Cup and other tournaments to private investors. Temeskan Debasai reports.
2: Gianni Infantino is facing mounting pressure over his proposed forward enterprise initiative. FIFA's head of global football development, Arsene Wenger, and Secretary General Mats Graafstrøm have publicly opposed the plan. Mr. Wenger said the decision to withdraw it was absolutely necessary, while Mr. Graafstrøm described the past week as a sad and reproachable series of events. Last week, Mr. Infantino's senior advisor, Carlos Cordero, resigned after calling it a bad deal for football. The European Football Federation has also threatened to trigger a vote of no confidence unless Mr. Infantino resigns.
1: World news from the BBC. Elon Musk's trillion-dollar rocket company SpaceX has reported a 92% increase in revenue in its most recent financial filing. However, spending by the company, which made its stock market debut 2 months ago, has increased by more than $18 billion. With the details, here's Samira Hussain.
3: Since its founding in 2002, SpaceX has moved from launching rockets to becoming a satellite internet provider and an AI company. Of the three areas of business, it is only the Starlink satellites that make any profit. Nevertheless, SpaceX continues to spend on building out its AI infrastructure, which its boss, Elon Musk, referred to as a trivial problem compared to making reusable rockets. He believes SpaceX will likely hit $1 trillion in revenue by 2030, a year earlier than he thought just 6 weeks ago.
1: Several athletes who competed in the Commonwealth Games in Scotland have failed to return to their home countries after the event in Glasgow ended on Sunday. Scottish police said they were looking into those who were unaccounted for. Scientists in China have discovered a new carnivorous plant, the first in its botanical grouping. The small yellow-flowered plant grows on rocky terrain in mountainous areas in western China. Researchers were able to confirm that Saxifraga candelabrum attracts, traps and digests insect prey thanks to microscopic hairs on its surface. And conservationists in Kenya have told the BBC that it's unlikely that the mysterious deaths of 15 elephants near the Amboseli National Park in the south of the country were caused solely by cyanide used in tomato pesticides. They said the elephants would have had to consume a huge amount for it to kill them. The Kenyan Wildlife Service, which is investigating, had suggested that elephants may have been accidentally poisoned by pesticides used on nearby farms. BBC News.
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5: In the programme today, we're going to head to Moscow and to Tehran to discuss conflict and potential peace deals. We'll meet a Moroccan man who is among the tens of thousands attempting to get into Spain. And we'll hear what's likely to happen when a large chunk of a space rocket smashes into the moon.
4: And as always, we'd love your thoughts on anything you hear on Newsday. 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That's +44 77 86 20 50 85.
5: We start with the war between Russia and Ukraine, with strikes between the two showing no signs of slowing down. Ukraine's capital, Kyiv, has been hit overnight, according to the mayor. One person was killed and a dozen injured. And in the past few hours, another warehouse belonging to Wildberries, Russia's largest online retailer, has been hit by drones and is on fire in the Tula region, according to the local governor. Ukraine has been targeting facilities operated by the company, often referred to as the Russian

0: This is Newsday from the BBC World Service with Catherine Bjerrehanger in Nairobi and James Cocknell in London.
1: Coming up, we have an interview with Zambia's president as the country prepares to head to the polls.
0: We'll hear what was behind the deaths of over a dozen elephants in Kenya.
1: And why some people are calling for the delisting of sites from UNESCO's heritage list in Africa. That's all coming up after the latest news.
2: BBC News with Roisin Hasty. Ukraine's state emergency service says at least 14 people have been killed in Kyiv and the surrounding region in a wave of overnight missile and drone attacks by Russia. It says another 27 have been wounded. Both Ukraine and Russia have increased their long-range attacks in recent weeks as they target each other's infrastructure. The authorities in California say they arrested a man on a golf course owned by Donald Trump 2 days before the president attended a fundraiser there on Tuesday. Agents said the man had been scoping out the area. They found ammunition in his pocket and a loaded pistol in his car. The U.S. State Department says it's revoked the visa of Brazil's ambassador to Washington. The decision comes after the Brazilian government refused to grant visas for two U.S. officials seeking to visit in July. Chile's Congress has approved a comprehensive package of economic reforms put forward by the right-wing president José Antonio Kast. The so-called mega reform is intended to boost economic growth and attract foreign investment. The British government says it's seriously considering a public inquiry into the activities of the convicted sex offender Jeffrey Epstein in the UK. The victims' minister told the BBC that Prime Minister Andy Burnham would also be willing to meet victims of Epstein. In its most recent financial filing, Elon Musk's trillion-dollar rocket company SpaceX has reported a 92% increase in revenue. Conservationists in Kenya have cast doubt on official explanations that the deaths of 15 elephants were possibly due to pesticides on nearby farms. The Kenyan authorities, however, say they haven't ruled out deliberate poisoning. And scientists in China have discovered a new carnivorous plant, the first in its botanical grouping. Researchers were able to confirm the small yellow plant attracts, traps and digests insect prey. BBC News.
0: Thank you very much for that update. Hello and welcome to Newsday on the BBC World Service with Catherine in Nairobi and James in London.
1: Coming up this half hour, we have an interview with Zambia's president. We'll investigate the surprise deaths of several elephants in Kenya and hear why some activists believe the UNESCO World Heritage listing should be withdrawn from their area. And we'll meet an Egyptian gamer who is a member of the only African women's team at the ongoing Esports World Cup.
0: As always, we'd love your thoughts on any of the stories you hear. Our number, which works for WhatsApp and text messages, is +44 77 86 20 50 85.
1: Now, Zambia heads the polls next week for general elections that will decide the next president, parliament and local government leaders. Initially widely expected to be a straightforward re-election for the incumbent, the race has since tightened as a unified opposition rallies behind candidate Brian Munduwile. Key voter concerns include the cost of living, unemployment, and how supposed economic improvements have helped ordinary citizens. Despite some economic improvements, many households continue to struggle with high food prices, energy shortages, and limited job opportunities. President Hakainde Hichilema is seeking a second term after defeating the Patriotic Front in 2021, which had governed before for 10 years. The BBC's Dingaba Jonah Buyoya sat down with President Hichilema, and we'll be hearing from that interview shortly. But first, Jonah joins us live on the line. So tell us, what is the most significant aspect of these elections coming up in Zimbabwe, in Zambia, sorry?
3: Well, there's a lot of things about this election, but one of the things is this will be the eighth time President Hakainde Hichilema is running for president. He ran in the first five times, did not win, was successful in the sixth attempt. This will be the seventh time that he is running, and he obviously now faces a challenge from somebody that was quite unlikely. Brian Munduwile was not seen to be a potential candidate, but has risen and is getting a lot of support from a lot of people at a lot of the rallies that he's had over the past couple of weeks, you'd say even around 8 weeks.
1: Now, we recently heard your interview with your opposition candidate, Brian Mundwile, and you've now also had a sit down with President Hichilema, who is seeking re-election. What reasons does he give for wanting to remain in his post?
3: According to the president, he believes that his government has done a lot for the Zambian people over the last 5 years, especially when it comes to restructuring the Zambian economy and dealing with the bigger side of the economy, which are the macroeconomic indicators. He believes that these are the gateway to improving the lives of the citizens, even if there still is an issue around the cost of living. And in fact, when I sat down with the president and had an interview with him, that's one of the first things I asked him, why should he get re-elected? And this is what he told me.
4: We sought leadership from the people of Zambia when we were in opposition. And we made commitments. We declared our vision clearly and our manifesto and commitments to the people of Zambia. And I think by and large, we've delivered on a greater majority of those commitments, save maybe where we were disturbed by exogenous variables, factors that are beyond our control, such as drought and what else, the war. But otherwise, we have delivered. And I'm happy to go into one or two or so specifics. If that's okay.
5: And I'd like for us to get into that, because one of the major issues that people talk about in this election is the cost of living. They say that your government says reduced inflation, which metrics are there to see.
4: Yes.
5: But they also argue that the cost of living has almost doubled from what it was when you came into office. How do you measure these metrics and argue that you've done well?
4: The starting point is that what country did we inherit? We inherited a broken down country. Completely broken down. We were in debt, distress, defaulted on our obligations to pay our debt. The economy was declining, Jonah. How do we know? Minus 2.8% GDP growth. That's how we know. We said we'll restructure the debt, Jonah. And we've delivered on that. A clear saving of $1.9 billion per year. Not the money we're putting in the economy. Creating a headroom and driving that headroom away from consumption expenditure of the past into investment expenditure.
5: Some of the key indicators for a country that has high poverty levels like that is people need to be able to afford the staple food, for example. And some of the commitments you made with regards to that were to reduce the cost of the cornmeal or millimeal, as we call it here. That has not happened. And they're asking,
4: why should you be re-elected? That is not true.
5: When these parts of their daily lives are expensive.
4: We have, despite the worst drought in living memory, 2 years ago, we have been able to increase production of maize to the highest level since independence. What is that level? 5 million tons of maize this year.
5: Before, maybe 6 weeks ago.
4: Yes.
5: A lot of people pitted that this was going to be a one-horse race, and you were assured of a victory as easy as a snap of a finger. But the tide seems to be a bit different. There seems to be another person contending this election against you that's challenging for the presidency. Why do you think this is happening? Is this an indication of dissatisfaction from your Zambian people?
4: One can say so. We don't believe that's the issue. We are proud to have competition in the election, Jonah. Democracy is important.
5: What specific things are you telling these young people you will do for them if you are elected this coming election?
4: 45,000 teachers we've employed are youth. 20,000 medical staff we've employed are youth. Those we've employed in the public sector, other public sector areas such as the army, the youth. We are saying to them, when the economy bottoms up, which is what it's doing now, it creates opportunities for the youth who are not yet employed to be the next ones in the queue.
1: And that was Zambia's President Hakainde Hichilema speaking to the BBC's Dig In Daba, Jonah Buyoya, who's still on the line with us. So, Jonah, this is expected to be a very close race. What's the mood like in the country?
3: Well, the mood is obviously now facing this election. People are preparing to go to vote, and the campaign is intensifying. It's largely been peaceful, except incidences of violence like yesterday. Brian Mundwile's campaign team in the western part of the country, which is a stronghold of the ruling party, faced some violence. They were stoned at one of the locations that they were supposed to have a rally at. And some people were actually injured, including officers of the Zambia police, which is one of the concerns that is now rising, that usually, you know, when you get into the last 2 weeks of an election campaign, there seems to be some pockets of violence. And they are urging the Zambia police and the UPND party and President Hichilema to, you know, rein in his supporters just to ensure that there is a peaceful election and, you know, for the country to uphold the legacy that it's had with regards to peaceful elections. But the campaign mood now is intensifying ahead of the election next week, Thursday, and people continue to talk about what their preferred choice will be as they head to the polls on the 13th of August.
1: Digging Daba Jona Buyoya, thank you for bringing us another key interview ahead of those elections in Zambia.
0: At least 15 elephants have died in the space of a month in Kenya in what experts are describing as an unprecedented loss of life. Most were found paralysed before dying a few days later. Authorities have said cyanide used in tomato pesticides could be behind the deaths. But several conservationists have told the BBC that this does not tell the full story. Our Africa correspondent Thomas Mkhwana reports from southern Kenya.
6: The vultures are circling this carcass of an elephant. It's a 32-year-old female elephant here in Kimana Ranch. It's rotting. Rangers found it about 7 days ago. There's maggots all over, and there's a strong stench of decomposing flesh. The tusks have been cut off by the Kenya Wildlife Service, but the maggots are now taking over the flesh. Authorities say that some of the elephants showed signs of paralysis before dying within 1 or 2 days. Almost all of them were females and their calves. The Kenyan Wildlife Service is the agency ultimately responsible for protecting Kenya's wildlife.
7: So we also had a meeting with pest control and...
6: Its top vet, Dr. Isaac Ekolol, told me that the pesticides on tomato farms could be to blame.
7: It could be unintentional. Maybe people are trying to do some controls of pests on their crops, and that could have been maybe a source, and that's what we're trying to see. If the elephants manage to pick from that site...
6: These tomato farms are all around the national park area. We went to visit one just minutes away from where we saw an elephant carcass. In the distance, we can see men in protective gear spraying what looks like pesticides on these plants. Elephants love tomatoes. This is the reason they invade these farms in these areas. The human wildlife conflict is particularly exacerbated by tomato plants, and organizations within this area have tried to put up fences around these farms. But the elephants are too strong and too big for the fences to keep them out. Stephen Michael has been a tomato farmer here for years. He says he's in a constant struggle against elephants and other wildlife.
8: The last time the elephants came, they destroyed cabbages and tomatoes. I lost cabbages worth almost 200,000 Kenyan shillings. That doesn't include tomatoes. I might start crying if I count that.
6: But not everyone buys the theory that pesticides are to blame.
9: I can't just assume it's the cyanide because...
6: Paula Kahumbu is a world-famous conservationist. She and others say there's more to this than the official explanation.
9: I've been working with elephants for more than 30 years. I have never seen elephants dying in numbers like this. And some information has been released to the public, but it's not adding up. Those elephants will have to eat a huge amount of tomatoes to actually consume enough to kill them.
6: The Wildlife Service is still working with a number of theories, including intentional poisoning and disease. They're expected to release their findings in the coming weeks. As the uncertainty continues, worries grow over what could endanger humans and wildlife alike.
0: Thomas Mkhwana reporting there from Kenya.
1: You're listening to Newsday with James and Catherine. A reminder of our top stories this morning. The Ukrainian capital has come under attack from Russian ballistic missiles. We'll be live in Kyiv in about 20 minutes' time with our correspondents there. And the authorities in California have revealed they arrested a man surveilling a golf course owned by Donald Trump on Sunday.
0: Now let's get all the sports with Isaac Fannin.
10: So the Esports World Cup has been underway in Paris. Gamers from around the world have been competing in 25 competitions, playing popular games like Call of Duty, chess and Street Fighter 6 to win a share of a prize pot worth around $75 million. The eight-week-long tournament is usually held in Saudi Arabia, but it relocated to the French capital due to safety concerns around the ongoing conflict in the Middle East. Norhan Nucci Saber is a gamer from Egypt. She competed with her team Falcon Vega MENA in the Mobile Legends Bang Bang tournament. It's the only dedicated women's esport tournament at the World Cup. Organisers say it's one of the world's leading competitions for female professional gamers. It's played on your mobile phone. I spoke to her and I began by asking her to explain how Mobile Legends works.
11: This game is about a 5v5 game. It's basically about communication and teamwork and gameplay. What you do in game is totally strategical. You just have to go and destroy the enemy base. Who destroys the enemy base first is the winner. So it's not all about just holding a phone and play. No, you have to communicate with your friend. You have to play as a team. You have to do strategies and think.
10: You've just come back from the Esports World Cup, and yes, you were the only African women's team to take part in this tournament.
11: Actually, we were two teams from MENA. One was representing the Africa, and the other one was representing the gold part of the Arab. And for us, we just struggled a bit in the group stage, but eventually we went to playoffs and got the fifth place.
10: As a team, you talked about how it takes a lot of preparation and you guys have to work together. Just give us an understanding of how that works. You've got a day job, right?
11: Yes, I'm a dentist, actually.
10: Oh, wow. So you're a dentist?
11: Yeah. Yes.
10: Is a gamer as well. So just talk me through how you prepare for these competitions then.
11: Okay, well, first of all, as a Falcon organization, it's just like any other game. Say, for example, like football, you have a manager, you have coach, you have mental coach, you have everything that's provided for your perfect quality of practice. We practice daily. It's like any other game. So we practice like 3 hours daily and we push harder before the tournament, like before NWI for almost a month. We practiced for 6 hours daily. This was very, very huge and very stressful for us, but we wanted to improve ourselves and just raise the quality of the practice. So for my other job, I'm a dentist. I work in the morning, like 6 hours daily. Say if I went to work like from 9 a.m. to 3 p.m., I just go back home and go to practice from 6 p.m. until 12 p.m. So this is basically what I do in my day. I know sometimes I can be lifeless, but no, this is not how it looks like. It was only just for the last month, just so we can push harder before the tournament. But overall, I know how to manage my time. I know how to handle my time. Like, I can work, I can go hang out with my friends, I can go to practice. So this is always just a flex for me.
10: I'm just getting this image of you, Norhan, you know, in the morning you're doing root canals and like teeth cleanings, and then in the evening you're on your phone and you're playing this game and you're practicing.
11: I'm a multitasking person.
10: Yeah, clearly. That must be, you know, like, could you ever have imagined that this would be your life?
11: No, I have never imagined this to be my life. Never.
10: I mean, how, why, just what prompted you to do this? And I imagine your family must look at you and be like, you worked all those years to become a dentist and now you do this.
11: Actually, no, my family did not support me in the beginning. They was like, no, you're going to waste your time. This is going to affect your study. This is going to affect your time, your job, blah, blah, blah, and so on. So I told them, no, I can work harder, I can focus, I can do both, I can still have some time for myself, until they saw the results. Like, I'm going here and there, I get money, it's like a job for me, I do get more friends, I play on a game. So eventually when I graduated, they say, oh my God, this is good for you, you are doing very good. So they started to support me, they started to encourage me, they pray for me. So this is really good experience. But eventually, family is important, this is a very, very big support for me. I mean, in the beginning, when they didn't support me, I was like, oh my God, what am I doing in my life? They are not supporting me. But eventually when they support me, I see how big what I'm doing.
12: What advice would you give to young girls in Egypt, in Africa, who maybe were similar to you in, you know, when you told your family about the love that you have for gaming and there was a bit of a backlash? What advice would you give to them?
11: I know parents can be a tough wall for us, but do what you're passionate most. Like, you only live once, you know, so you have to do what you're passionate most.
12: For you, what's next? What's the goal? Because you've got a first taste of that World Cup. I'm assuming you want more.
11: Yes, actually, we are gonna improve ourselves. We are gonna get higher expectations. We are going to get better practice quality, they say. So I think we can do way much better in the next MWI. And for the ISF, this time is going to be first like January or February next one. So I think we can do much more than third place that we are stuck in for the last 2 years. And for the MWI, yeah, we are definitely going to do way much better than last year. So I'm going for the eSport. I'm sticking to it until I get the first place.
12: Do you imagine yourself leaving being a dentist, or do you think that and becoming a full-time gamer, or do you think that, you know, it's one of those things where you'll do both for a long time?
11: I have not decided this yet, and I have never thought about it, but I like doing both. I like being a dentist, I like my work, I like my job, and in the same time I like the game. I love it, it's my passion. So I can't really choose one of them. I just can go in both of them without anyone affecting the other one. So I think I'm just sticking with both.
12: Yeah, that was Noorhan Nucci Saber, who is a gamer from Egypt. One of my favourite chats with her. And we'll have a little bit more sport for you later on in the programme.
0: As a fan, thank you.
1: Next, UNESCO World Heritage status is often seen as a prestigious global stamp of approval, helping to protect important cultural and natural sites. 25 new locations have recently been added to the list, including the first ever from Comoros, Sao Tome and Principe, and South Sudan. But a growing controversy is raising difficult questions about the heritage listing. In Tanzania, the Maasai International Solidarity Alliance is calling for the Ngorongoro Conservation Area to be removed from the World Heritage List. The group argues that the conservation policies linked to its protected status have resulted in the violation of the rights of locals, and that if human rights cannot be guaranteed, Ngorongoro should no longer remain a World Heritage Site, they say. But what exactly does a World Heritage status actually mean for conservation and for the people who call these places home? Focus on Africa's Nkechi Ogbonna speaks to Professor Alex Kisingo from the College of African Wildlife Management, Mweka, in Tanzania.
13: It depends on which state somebody is arguing from. Whatever kind of protected area, be it a heritage site or not heritage site, there is possibilities of some restrictions on some of the use. So by these areas, first and foremost, being protected, there is a bit of regulation of the kind of use you can use in those areas. But yes, there might be some restrictions in their probably customary use, but not only because it's a heritage site, most of the time because it's a protected area.
14: Right. And some analysts also suggest that the rise of social media has increasingly made UNESCO status much more significant, while acknowledging that it may have resulted in over-tourism with consequences for locals. Is there a way to strike a balance in this circumstance?
13: Yeah, so there have been some of those arguments, of course, because, yes, now these are kind of heritage sites. Even some of those which were very remote, it's easier for them to be known by tourists from different angles, because somebody is interested to visit heritage sites in certain countries. It's easier to get more information about that area and see how it's attractive. So, yes, it might end up having over-tourism or visitation. We have not seen that one in our protected area and in heritage sites in Tanzania and also in East Africa. We have not seen that much happen. We read about this one in other countries. But striking a balance between that and the community well-being and the biodiversity itself, yes, it's possible. That's why these kind of areas have management plans in place, which tells you what we are expecting to do, what should be done where, so that we attain what. And being a heritage site, it will work with conserving that area itself, the natural or cultural setting of itself. But again, being able to accommodate the livelihood of the community that's dependent on it. So that alone, if you are able at least to bring those kind of things of which you're supporting conservation of that natural setting, but again, helping the communities to be able to get their livelihood from such resource.
14: Okay.
13: That alone is a very good thing.
14: Right. And speaking of communities in these areas, when you consider the call by some locals of the Ngorongoro Wildlife Area to delist the protected area from UNESCO's World Heritage List, what would you say are the possible environmental consequences?
13: Yeah, you know, sometimes having something designated as a heritage site to give itself an international sort of a protection. You might have a national level of legislation that protect that particular area, but when now you bring in the international community by citing it as a heritage site, it even somehow make you compel a nation to really commit itself in protecting the values that are in there. And the values that are in there, you protect it for current generation and the future generation. Mm. So by delisting a site like that, it can open it to abuse. And if it's open to abuse, not necessarily that the communities around it are going to benefit. Sometimes they may completely lose, because by just having it protected as a heritage site, it keep off some other investors, which probably might be very powerful and rich. When you take out that status, they may come there and buy even those small possibilities that were remaining for the community that we see in those kind of areas. Mm. So it's still not that much advisable to delist such kind of areas. In their status, they help in the communities more than when they're delisted.
14: Now, how can governments ensure that local communities become partners rather than casualties of conservation efforts, especially when conservation sometimes prioritizes wildlife and tourism over the locals?
13: That's very important, and we have seen this one happening in different parts of the world. It's important that communities become partners in conservation and then business enterprises that are coming out of conservation. So governments can go with the private-public partnerships, at least giving the communities capacity to own some of these investments, to be able to particularly participate in the governance structures of that kind of area, so that at least their views are also heard. Mm. So it's important that when we are doing plans, we have them included, not only just there for rubber stamping, but being meaningfully included from the beginning.
1: And that was Focus on Africa's Nkechi Ogbonna in conversation with Professor Alex Kisingo from the College of African Wildlife Management, Mweka. You can hear the full conversation on the BBC Focus on Africa podcast. Just to let you know that the BBC has requested for comments from the Tanzanian authorities on the controversy surrounding the Ngorongoro conservation sites, but received no response. UNESCO has told the BBC that no calls to delist the Ngorongoro conservation area were made during the committee meeting in Busan, where Maasai representatives addressed delegates. It says that Tanzania has invited a joint monitoring mission in September and maintained that Ngorongoro was established as a multiple land use area where wildlife and Maasai pastoralists coexist. 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Stay with us.
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0: Hello and welcome to Newsday on the BBC World Service with Catherine Berahanga in Nairobi and James Cocknell in London.
1: Russian missiles have hit the Ukrainian capital Kyiv early this morning, with authorities reporting that one person has been killed and dozens injured as rescuers pulled survivors from the rubble. The death toll there has risen to 14.
0: Meanwhile, Ukraine has continued its long-range strikes inside Russian territory. Another warehouse of the retailer Wildberries has been targeted in the Tula region south of Moscow.
1: Did the events in Ceuta last week strain relations among some of the EU's 27 member states? We'll speak to a former Italian government minister.
0: Thousands gathered in Gaza yesterday for the mass funeral of 112 Palestinians, nearly 3 years after they were killed. We'll speak to a representative of the Red Cross, which is helping communities recover some of the dead bodies. First, though, the news.
2: BBC News with Roisin Hasty. Ukraine's state emergency service says at least 14 people have been killed in Kyiv and the surrounding region in a wave of overnight missile and drone attacks by Russia. It says another 27 have been wounded. A number of warehouses across the region are reported to be on fire. From Kyiv, here's Dan Johnson.
21: Fires burned on the edge of the city after the first wave of Russian missiles hit shortly after midnight. Air raid sirens sounded, but there wasn't much of a warning or much time to take shelter before the missiles struck in one of the deadliest attacks of recent nights. Kyiv's mayor, Vitaly Klitschko, said rescue teams were still searching ruined buildings for injured survivors. Ukraine has successfully targeted warehouses belonging to Russia's biggest online retailer over the past few days with long-range drones. Last night, some Ukrainian warehouses were hit, possibly in response.
2: The authorities in California have revealed they arrested a man who was seen near a golf course owned by Donald Trump in the Los Angeles area. Janine John Tale was spotted walking around the Trump National Golf Course on Sunday, 2 days before the president was due to attend a Republican fundraising dinner there. Shoma Hill reports from L.A.
22: Plainclothed federal agents alerted local authorities, who discovered he was also wanted in connection with a robbery. Officials say Tail was carrying a magazine loaded with hollow point ammunition.
2: From LA.

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4: Hello and welcome to Newsday from the BBC World Service with Kathleen Barrow-Hanger in Nairobi and James Cottrell in London.
5: A large part of a rocket belonging to Elon Musk's SpaceX company is set to collide with the moon. We'll find out why.
4: Also, why is Saudi Arabia spending billions to take over a video game company?
5: And pressure mounts on FIFA president Gianni Infantino. That's all coming up after the latest news.
6: BBC News with Roisin Hasty. Ukraine's state emergency service says at least 14 people have been killed in Kyiv and the surrounding area in a wave of overnight missile and drone attacks by Russia. It says another 27 have been wounded. Both Ukraine and Russia have increased their long-range attacks in recent weeks. The authorities in California say they arrested a man on a golf course owned by Donald Trump 2 days before the president attended a fundraiser there on Tuesday. Agents said the man had been scoping out the area. They found ammunition in his pocket and a loaded pistol in his car. The U.S. State Department says it's revoked the visa of Brazil's ambassador to Washington. The decision comes after the Brazilian government refused to grant visas for two U.S. officials seeking to visit in July. Chile's Congress has approved a comprehensive package of economic reforms put forward by the right-wing president José Antonio Kast. The so-called mega reform is intended to boost economic growth and attract foreign investment. The British government says it's seriously considering a public inquiry into the activities of the convicted sex offender Jeffrey Epstein in the UK. It said that Prime Minister Andy Burnham would also be willing to meet victims of Epstein. Police in South Korea have raided the local offices of the coffee chain Starbucks over accusations of defamation. A controversial marketing campaign in May allegedly disrespected those killed in a crackdown on pro-democracy protests in 1980. Scientists in China have discovered a new carnivorous plant, the first in its botanical grouping. Researchers were able to confirm that the small yellow-flowered plant attracts, traps and digests insect prey. And Australia's SpaceX rocket is expected to crash into the surface of the moon shortly. It's the empty upper stage of a Falcon 9 rocket from a mission last year, which is now on a collision course.
5: Thank you very much for that news. Hello, welcome to Newsday from the BBC World Service with James in London and Catherine in Nairobi.
4: Coming up, we're going to hear about a moon landing of a sort with a part of a rocket about to hit the moon. We're going to look at the science with a former NASA employee. And our correspondent in Seoul talks to us about the severe heat warning for the city. At least 19 people have died this summer due to heat in the country.
5: And we'll hear from a supporter of the embattled FIFA president, Gianni Infantino, who's in Ivory Coast. We welcome your messages on that story or anything you hear here on Newsday. Our WhatsApp and text number is +44 77 86 20 50 85.
4: We start this half hour peering up into space, following the path of a chunk SpaceX rocket, which is expected to hit the moon in just over an hour's time. The piece in question, the upper part of the rocket, it's about the size of a five-story building with a mass on Earth of at least 4,000 kilograms. If you want another stat, it's currently travelling at around 8,700 kilometres an hour. And it's due to hit a part of the moon that is visible from Earth. So, a short while ago, I spoke to Keith Cowing, former NASA employee and an editor of the American space program blog, NASA Watch.
7: usually when you launch something into space, the rocket will have one or two stages. With SpaceX, the first stage gets used, it turns around and comes back and lands. The second stage goes up into space, throws its satellites to wherever they're going to go, and then they bring the second stage back down to Earth and crash it in the Pacific Ocean. Well, when you send things to the moon, you're pretty much sending the rocket stage to the moon as well. You throw out the spacecraft, and then you sort of just let the space upper stage go around the sun. Eventually, a bunch of things such as gravity wells and radiation will shift the orbit, and eventually you'll crash into the moon, which is what's going to happen at 2:35 Eastern time this morning.
4: That's remarkably precise. Can one be that accurate?
7: Oh, yes. And the term I'm supposed to use in the BBC is the boffins. The boffins have this all figured out. They know exactly. And they're going to be there watching with their telescopes and their fancy cameras. And if I don't wake up tomorrow morning and see something on social media, I'll be very upset.
4: What are we going to see? Is it going to be a big bang, big explosion?
7: Well, again, it's on the sunlit side of the moon, which is very bright. And if you know exactly where to point, and there's an exact impact point that's been predicted, so the telescopes will be there, and you can look at it in different wavelengths and record it and stack the images and all that sort of stuff. I'd be surprised if something isn't measured. It may be numbers. It may be just, we see a little plume. But I wouldn't be surprised if some of the better telescopes, professional observatories, could actually see a blurry area where the dust is kicked up after this thing comes in. Because it's going to make a crater that's like, 20, 30 meters across. So that's kind of big.
4: And I'm not a boffin. Why should I be excited by this?
7: Well, it's interesting. Some people say, was it hard to do this? No, actually, we've been able to hit the moon. We crash things in the moon all the time, even if we don't mean to. So crashing things in the moon is like, we're really good at it. But in this case here, if you're interested in just how the worlds in our solar system go around each other and how things work and so forth, it is kind of interesting to see that this probe's been going around the moon, and then it lands, and then the stage goes here and there, and then it comes back. And funny thing, some of the stages that we did the same thing with back in the Apollo era are still orbiting the sun. And every now and then, one of them gets sighted, and the astronomers can't decide if it's an asteroid or a rocket stage. And they eventually, have to analyze the spectra, and they say, oh, we can tell that that's titanium paint. That must be the Apollo, whatever it is, stage. So it's a bit of a hunt and seek game sometime. But if nothing else, it's kind of cool to watch things smash into a planet.
4: And beyond that, the experts who are watching, what are they going to learn? Could you even learn a little bit about what's on or just below the moon's surface?
7: Yes, actually, you'll be able, by looking at the plume and analyzing it through some special instruments, the stuff that comes up will be different deeper down than right at the surface. So they'll be able to get an understanding of what the layers down to 10 or so meters are like, what it's made of, how it changes as it gets deeper down. Also, how the plume spreads. And, of course, there's no real atmosphere to speak of on the moon, but it will kind of spread. And as we start sending people and robots back to the moon more frequently, we want to make sure that when we come in and land next to something, that we don't spray a lot of junk in the wrong place. So anytime we know exactly how much something weighs, this thing weighs about 5,000 or 6,000 kilos, you know exactly how much it weighs, it's coming in at a certain speed, and so you can mathematically predict how far this stuff will go. That'll help us later as we build our moon bases and say, hey, the landing pad needs to be over there and maybe a little bit further, just to make sure we don't crack anything or smash our windows.
4: Once that vast object does hit the moon's surface, does it leave a trace? There's this big crater.
7: Oh, yeah. As a matter of fact, you could just go Google and have people look for the Saturn 4B stages or the Ranger probe stages or the Apollo lunar lander stages. They all make craters. They're easy to find. And with fancy new satellites we have up there now, you can not only see the craters that were left by these, but you can also see where we landed on the moon. You can see the stages that the astronauts left behind.
4: Keith Cowing there, the editor of the space program blog, NASA Watch. And that impact is expected to be just under an hour's time.
5: South Korea has issued its most severe heat warning in Seoul for the first time ever, as the country endures a historic heat wave. Meteorologists say a double heat dome is to blame for a heat wave that has brought a temperature of 35 degrees Celsius combined with high humidity to the capital. At least 19 people have died this summer due to the heat, mostly from the rural regions where farm work is essential. We can go live to Seoul now and speak to the South Korean journalist Nimo Kim. Welcome back to Newsday. So first of all, just tell us, what does it feel like living in Seoul at the moment? How severe is this heat wave?
8: Hi, Catherine. It's extremely severe. Temperatures here have been reaching around 38 degrees Celsius. And as you mentioned, the high humidity makes it feel even hotter. So the city has been placed under a severe heat wave warning, which is the highest level in the three-tier system. And this designation is important because it means that the heat's considered dangerous even for healthy people, not just for those with medical conditions or for the elderly. And it's also continuing overnight. So buildings are not able to cool down properly, and that means people's bodies have little chance to recover. And the disruption to everyday life is becoming increasingly visible. Outdoor events have been restricted, professional baseball games have been cancelled, and emergency services are constantly checking on many vulnerable residents here in Seoul.
5: What do we know about the people who've died due to the heat this summer?
8: The latest figures indicate that 19 have died from heat-related illnesses since the monitoring period began, and more than 2,200 have required heat-related treatment. And most of those who died were elderly. 13 of the 19 victims were aged 80 or over. The two most recent victims were a woman in her 90s found in a field and a man is in his 80s found beside a road, both from the rural area. But both reportedly had underlying health conditions. And that illustrates the pattern that authorities here are particularly worried about, which involves elderly people being outdoors, often alone, during the hottest time of the day, because older people are obviously less able to regulate their body temperature, much more vulnerable to heat waves. They're much more likely to have underlying medical conditions, but those have needed treatment have involved younger people, such as farmers, delivery drivers, who are also all at considerable risk.
5: You mentioned the fact that it's difficult for the buildings to cool down in Seoul. It's a really built-up city. How are people coping at the moment? We understand that air conditioning reserves or people are right outdoor being able to buy air conditioning at the moment.
8: That's right. It's incredibly difficult to buy and get air conditioning system installed in buildings now. As you said, there is a very long waiting list, and the authorities are trying to tell citizens, giving them a very direct message: avoid outdoor activity during the hottest hours and move immediately into an air-conditioned building if you start to feel unwell. And we are also being told to drink water regularly rather than waiting until we feel thirsty, to avoid alcohol and excessive caffeine. Seoul authorities are also asking people to check on elderly neighbors around them, especially those living alone or in poorly ventilated housing. Employers are also being urged to provide water on a regular basis and shade and frequent rest periods. And also in Seoul, there are thousands of air-conditioned cooling shelters, some with overnight hours. And the city is also spraying cold water onto roads to try and cool them down a little bit, distributing free drinking water and umbrellas that provide shade. And there are even also large umbrella-shaped shade structures and intersections. They're actually permanent structures, so pedestrians can avoid direct sunlight while waiting to cross. And there are also hundreds of convenience stores, bank branches and mobile phone stores that have been designated as climate shelters, where people can just go in. They don't have to buy anything. They can just go in and escape the heat, basically.
5: Nemo, thank you. That was the South Korean journalist Nemo Kim. And James, another part of the world, another country experiencing record temperatures. This summer, of course, we've spoken about what's happening in Canada, in the United States and Europe as well.
4: Yeah, definitely a theme, isn't it? This is News Day on the BBC World Service. Catherine in Nairobi, James in London. Let me give you our main headlines. Ukrainian officials say overnight missile and drone attacks by Russia have killed at least 14 people in Kyiv and its surrounding area. We heard from our correspondent in Kyiv, Dan Johnson, just a short while ago about the possibility that those numbers tragically might rise. Also, the authorities in California have revealed they arrested a man surveilling a golf course owned by Donald Trump on Sunday. And scientists in China have discovered a new carnivorous plant. Zambia heads to the polls next week for general elections that will decide the next president, parliament and local government leaders. Widely expected to be a straightforward re-election for the incumbent, the race has since tightened as a unified opposition rallies behind the candidate Brian Mundubili. Key voter concerns include the cost of living, unemployment and how supposed economic improvements have helped ordinary citizens. Despite some economic improvements, many households continue to struggle with high food prices, energy shortages and limited job opportunities. President Hakainde Hichilema is seeking a second term after defeating the Patriotic Front in 2021, a party that had governed previously for a decade. The BBC's Dingindaba Jonah Buyoya sat down earlier with President Hichilema.
9: We sought leadership from the people of Zambia when we were in opposition. And we made commitments, we declared our vision clearly and our manifesto and commitments to the people of Zambia. And I think by and large, we've delivered on a greater majority of those commitments, save maybe where we're disturbed by exogenous variables, factors that are beyond our control, such as drought and what else, the war. But otherwise, we've delivered. And I'm happy to go into one or two or so specifics, if that's okay.
10: And I'd like for us to get into that, because one of the major issues that people talk about in this election is the cost of living. They say that your government says you've reduced inflation, which metrics are there to see.
9: Yes.
10: But they also argue that the cost of living has almost doubled from what it was when you came into office. How do you measure these metrics and argue that you've done well?
9: The starting point is that what country did we inherit? We inherited a broken down country, completely broken down. We were in debt, distressed, defaulted on our obligations to pay our debt. The economy was declining, Jonah. How do we know? Minus 2.8% GDP growth. That's how we know. We said we'll restructure the debt, Jonah. And we've delivered on that. A clear saving of $1.9 billion per year. Not the money we're putting in the economy, creating a headroom, and driving that headroom away from consumption expenditure of the past into investment expenditure.
10: Some of the key indicators for a country that has high poverty levels like that is people need to be able to afford the staple food, for example. And some of the commitments you made with regards to that were to reduce the cost of the cornmeal or millimeal, as we call it.
9: Yes.
10: Here. That has not happened. And they're asking,
9: why
10: should you be re-elected?
9: That is not true.
10: When these parts of their daily lives are expensive.
9: We have, despite the worst drought in living memory, 2 years ago, we have been able to increase production of maize to the highest level since independence. What is that level? 5 million tons of maize this year.
10: Before maybe 6 weeks ago.
9: Yes.
10: A lot of people pitted that this was going to be a one-horse race and you were assured of a victory as easy as a snap of a finger. But the tide seems to be a bit different. There seems to be another person contending this election against you that's challenging for the presidency. Why do you think this is happening? Is this an indication of dissatisfaction from your Zambian people?
9: One can say so. We don't believe that's the issue. We are proud to have competition in the election, Jonah. Democracy is important.
10: What specific things are you telling these young people you will do for them if you are elected this coming election?
9: 45,000 teachers we've employed are youth. 20,000 medical staff we've employed are youth. Those we've employed in the public sector, other public sector areas such as the army, the youth. We are saying to them, when the economy bottoms up, which is what it's doing now, It creates opportunities for the youth who are not yet employed to be the next ones in the queue.
4: That is President Hakainde Hichilema running for another term of office, speaking to the BBC's Dingindaba Jonah Buyoya. Now let's get sports with Isaac.
11: Yeah, the future of FIFA president Gianni Infantino has come under renewed scrutiny following growing criticism of his leadership and the now scrapped proposal to sell a stake of World Cup revenue to private investors. Infantino has received criticism from around the world for promoting the idea, but others argue that his tenure has delivered unprecedented investment and expanded opportunities, particularly for developing football nations. Joining us from Yamoussoukro is Ivory Coast. In the Ivory Coast is Mamadou Gay, a leading football analyst and supporter of Gianni Infantino. Morning, Mamadou. What do you make of the backlash that Infantino is currently facing?
12: So all about a lot of hypocrisy involved, especially from UEFA criticism of FIFA Forward Enterprise. For us Africans, when we see it from this side, we believe that what Africa needs today, it's a lot of resources. And since Gianni took over, he's been increasing the kind of FIFA forward project in Africa, even though he's giving the same amount of money to each member association. But when UEFA come out and says that Gianni want to privatize FIFA investment and so on and so forth, that's exactly what UEFA is doing. UEFA is contracted to private companies to stand its right. UEFA even created UC3, a joint commercial company with the club in Europe to market the competition club. And they have private partner globally, even if you take Relevant, which is not a charitable organization.
11: UEFA would argue that they did that with consultation. One of the big problems that UEFA have is that many of these organizations have is that Gianni Infantino has tried to push this through without proper consultation.
12: But when you are being put in a leadership position, some of this decision, you just have to carry on. You cannot consult on each and every single detail. I don't think that UEFA is doing that. It's just impossible. Sometimes when the opportunity is there, you just grab it. And UEFA also, we have a problem with them. Over 100 years of FIFA, all the president of FIFA come from Europe. Who is Gianni Infantino? Gianni Infantino is a pure product of UEFA. He worked as a general secretary of UEFA. What he implemented in UEFA, that's what he want to implement into FIFA. You see, this fight, I think, is more of an individual fight, of people fight, than really to serve and help global football. UEFA is very wealthy, very rich. They don't care about other confederation. But the minute FIFA come out to say, let's raise the financial level of other confederation, it become a problem for UEFA. Look, when it suited them, because of the World Cup, the African competition, Nation Cup, was pushed, the calendar changed. We did not hear UEFA raising the voice to say that FIFA did not consult. It's affecting Africa. It's affecting Asia. Mm. They only come out when their own interest is at stake.
11: Mamadou, really appreciate you for joining us. That's Mamadou Gay, an African football analyst there and supporter of Gianni Infantino. Let's change gears and talk about the Esports World Cup, which has been underway in Paris. There was one African team that took part in this competition. Norhan Nuchi Saber is a gamer from Egypt, and she competed with the team Falcon Vega Mena in the Mobile Legends Bang Bang tournament. It's a mobile phone game. It's the only dedicated women's esport tournament at the World Cup, and organisers say it's become one of the world's leading competitions for female professional gamers. But she also has a very interesting day job.
13: Yes, I'm a dentist, actually.
14: Oh, wow. So you're a dentist?
13: Yeah. Yes.
14: Is a gamer as well. So just talk me through how you prepare for these competitions then.
13: Okay, well, first of all, as a Falcon organization, it's just like any other game. Say, for example, like football, you have a manager, you have coach, you have mental coach, you have everything that's provided for your perfect quality of practice. We practice daily. It's like any other game. So we practice like 3 hours daily, and we push harder before the tournament, like before MWI for almost a month. We practice for 6 hours daily. This was very, very huge and very stressful for us, but we wanted to improve ourselves and just raise the quality of the practice. So for my other job, I'm a dentist. I work in the morning, like 6 hours daily. Say if I went to work like from 9 a.m. to 3 p.m., I just go back home and go to practice from 6 p.m. until 12 p.m. So this is basically what I do in my day. I know sometimes I can be lifeless, but no. This is not how it looks like. It was only just for the last month, just so we can push harder before the tournament. But overall, I know how to manage my time. I know how to handle my time. Like, I can work, I can go hang out with my friends, I can go to practice. So this is always just a flex for me.
14: I'm just getting this image of you, Norhan, you know, in the morning you're doing root canals and like teeth cleanings, and then in the evening you're on your phone and you're playing this game and you're practicing.
13: I'm a multitasking person.
14: Yeah, clearly. That must be, you know, like, could you ever have imagined that this would be your life?
13: No, right. I have never imagined this would be my life. Never.
14: I mean, how, why, just what prompted you to do this? And I imagine your family must look at you and be like, you worked all those years to become a dentist and now you do this.
13: Actually, no, my family did not support me in the beginning. They was like, no, you're going to waste your time. This is going to affect your study. This is going to affect your time, your job, blah, blah, blah, and so on. So I told them, no. I can work harder, I can focus, I can do both, I can still have some time for myself, until they saw the results. Like, I'm going here and there, I get money, it's like a job for me, I do get more friends, I play on the game. So eventually when I graduated, they say, oh my God, this is good for you, you're doing very good. So they started to support me, they started to encourage me, they pray for me. So this is really good experience. But eventually, family is important. This is a very, very big support for me. I mean, in the beginning, when they didn't support me, I was like, oh my God, what am I doing in my life? They are not supporting me. But eventually, when they support me, I see how big what I'm doing.
14: What advice would you give to young girls in Egypt and Africa? Maybe were similar to you in, you know, when you told your family about the love that you have for gaming and there was a bit of a backlash. What advice would you give to them?
13: I know parents can be a tough wall for us, but do what you're passionate most. Like, you only live once, you know, so you have to do what you're passionate most.
14: For you, what's next? What's the goal? Because you've got a first taste of that World Cup. I'm assuming you want more.
13: Yes, actually, we are gonna improve ourselves. We are gonna get higher expectations. We are going to get better practice quality, they say. So I think we can do way much better in the next MWI. And for the ISF, this time is going to be first like January or February next one. So I think we can do much more than third place that we are stuck in for the last 2 years. And for the MWI, yeah, we are definitely going to do way much better than last year. So I'm going for the esport. I'm sticking to it until I get the first place.
11: That is Noorhan Nushi Saber, who is a gamer from Egypt who took part in the recent eSport World Cup.
15: She was pretty upbeat.
11: Very, very upbeat. And yeah, really fascinating. The difference in jobs from dentist to gaming.
15: Yeah. I'm certainly not going into dentistry. Or gaming.
11: Or gaming.
15: Isaac, thank you very much indeed. Plenty more to come here on Newsday.
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4: Hello and welcome to Newsday on the BBC World Service with Catherine Bjerre-Hanger in Nairobi and I'm James Cocknell in London.
5: Russian ballistic missiles strike on Kyiv, killing at least 14 people and injure scores more. It's been described as one of the deadliest strikes on Kyiv this year. We'll get the latest from the Ukrainian capital from a member of parliament.
4: And Ukraine has also increased its attacks on Russian civilian infrastructure. Could that persuade President Putin to change his approach? We'll ask one of his advisors.
5: President Trump has said that the Strait of Hormuz will open very soon or Iran will be hit very hard. So what is likely to happen next? We'll go live to Tehran to understand the Iranian position.
4: And we're going to look at how recent heat waves have affected wedding plans for that special day. That's after the latest world news.
6: BBC News with Evinda Gill. Ukraine's state emergency service says at least 14 people have been killed in Kyiv and the surrounding region in a wave of overnight missile and drone attacks by Russia. It says another 27 have been wounded. Our correspondent Dan Johnson reports from Kyiv.
22: Fires burned on the edge of the city after the first wave of Russian missiles hit shortly after midnight. Air raid sirens sounded, but there wasn't much of a warning or much time to take shelter before the missiles struck in one of the deadliest attacks of recent nights. Kyiv's mayor, Vitaly Klitschko, said rescue teams were still searching ruined buildings for injured survivors. Ukraine has successfully targeted warehouses belonging to Russia's biggest online retailer over the past few days with long-range drones. Last night, some Ukrainian warehouses were hit, possibly in response.
6: The authorities in California say they arrested a man who was scoping out a golf course owned by Donald Trump in the Los Angeles area. The incident occurred on Sunday, 2 days before the president attended a Republican fundraising dinner there. From Los Angeles, here's our North America correspondent, Shaima Khalil.
23: Investigators say 38-year-old Janine John Tail was seen walking around the Trump National Golf Course in Rancho Palos Verdes, taking photographs and videos and appearing to monitor security preparations. Plainclothed federal agents alerted local authorities who discovered he was also wanted in connection with a robbery. Officials say Tail was carrying a magazine loaded with hollow point ammunition, which slows and expands inside the target. A search of his vehicle uncovered a loaded pistol and armor-piercing ammunition.
6: A stray SpaceX rocket is expected to crash into the surface of the moon shortly. It's the empty upper stage of a Falcon 9 rocket from a mission last year, which is now on a collision course and travelling at nearly 9,000 kilometres an hour. Here's our science correspondent, Pallab Ghosh.
24: Because scientists know the rocket's size, speed and the exact spot,

0: Jones told the BBC that Prime Minister Andy Burnham would also be willing to meet victims of Epstein, who died in prison in 2019. World news from the BBC. The president of football's world governing body, Gianni Infantino, has summoned senior FIFA executives to a meeting in Morocco later today. It comes after another day of fierce criticism of the president and his now scrapped plan to sell stakes in the World Cup to private investors. The plan has led to calls for Infantino to step down. Police in South Korea have raided the local offices of the coffee chain Starbucks over accusations of defamation. A controversial marketing campaign in May allegedly disrespected those killed in a crackdown on pro-democracy protests in 1980. Investigators are trying to clarify whether the campaign was intentionally insulting to the activists involved in the protests. Conservationists in Kenya have told the BBC that it's unlikely that the mysterious deaths of 15 elephants near the Amboseli National Park were caused solely by cyanide used in tomato pesticides. From southern Kenya, here's Thomas Mukwana.
1: Near one of Kenya's most famous national parks, we saw several elephant carcasses rotting in the sun, vultures circling overhead. Kenya's Wildlife Service is investigating the deaths and says that for the moment, the most likely explanation is accidental poisoning due to pesticides on nearby farms. But one of Kenya's leading conservationists, Paula Kumbu, told me that she doubts that conclusion. The Kenyan authorities say the investigation is continuing and that they're not yet ruling out deliberate poisoning.
0: The studies found that people rate AI-generated stories as being better than ones written by humans. The research asked more than 1,600 adults to read one of six short stories, half of them written by humans, while the other three were written by ChatGPT. In the blind experiment, the readers were misled about who had written the stories. Researchers found that people preferred the AI stories because they were easier to read and digest. BBC News.
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3: In the programme today, we'll head to Ukraine and Moscow as Russia and Ukraine continue their attacks on each other. We'll also go live to Tehran to see if there's any progress in opening the Strait of Hormuz. And how have recent heat waves affected plans for weddings? We'll tell you shortly.
2: Yeah, if you've hired cooling fans for your own wedding or you simply want to comment on any of our stories, you can send us a WhatsApp or text message on our usual number, +44 77 86 20 50 85.
3: Let's start with our top story. Emergency services in Ukraine say at least 14 people have been killed in the capital Kyiv and the surrounding region after a wave of ballistic missile and drone attacks by Russian forces. Authorities in Ukraine say another 27 people were wounded. A number of warehouses across the region are reported to be on fire. In Russia, Ukrainian drones have again targeted warehouses owned by Russia's biggest online retailer, Wildberries, this time in the Tula region, just south of Moscow. Wildberries is often called the Russian Amazon. Both Ukraine and Russia have increased their long-range attacks in recent weeks as they target each other's infrastructure. Well, earlier I spoke to Andrei Fedorov, former Russian deputy foreign minister and current advisor to Vladimir Putin. He gave me his assessment of the impact of Ukraine strikes on Russia's economy.
4: First of all, I would like to stress the fact that the number of the strikes against Russia and various parts of Russia is seriously increased during the last month. And the situation with Wildberries, this is really an analog to Amazon, is very serious because Wildberries is working with about 350,000 sellers. And it means that this is a strike which are damaging, first of all, small and medium-sized business, which is operating via Wildberries. And Wildberries is the real most popular system now. Of course, it has its social consequences because there is a damage to the warehouses, for storages, for various storages, for the goods. And, of course, it might have certain, maybe not the main

0: Seoul authorities are also asking people to check on elderly neighbors around them, especially those living alone or in poorly ventilated housing. And also in Seoul, there are thousands of air-conditioned cooling shelters, some with overnight hours.
1: And that was the journalist Nemo Kim joining us from Seoul there. Another part of the world that's experiencing record temperatures. James, I was in London, obviously, a week ago. The temperatures there have been incredibly high, sometimes 37 degrees. You know, I just had to try and stay in the shade as much as I could. And then I came to Nairobi and it's incredibly cold all the time. How's it been for you? You've been traveling a bit as well, haven't you?
2: Yeah, I was in Canada where it's been sort of, at least where I was, fairly hot. But yeah, London's summer has been sort of not quite unprecedented, perhaps, but breaking records certainly in a few places. And it did make me think about even hotter places in the world. I mean, I used to live in Sudan where it was regularly in the late 40s, 48, 49 degrees, way over 100 Fahrenheit, if that's how you do it. And if it's getting hotter there, life becomes close to unbearable, I reckon.
1: It does.
2: All right, let me give you a few of our headlines here on the BBC World Service. Ukraine's emergency service says Russian missile and drone attacks overnight have killed at least 14 people in Kyiv and the surrounding area. The authorities in California have revealed that they arrested a man surveilling a golf course owned by Donald Trump on Sunday. Now, let's get the sports with Isaac Fannin.
3: FIFA President Gianni Infantino will hold an emergency meeting of senior leaders at football's global governing body. He's looking to find a solution to the crisis that has engulfed the organisation in the last week following the collapse of his plan to sell off FIFA's events and commercial operations. The meeting will take place in Morocco on Wednesday as the embattled leader fights for his job. Let's hear it from football journalist Henry Winter, who believes Infantino could go to great lengths to keep his job.
4: It wouldn't completely surprise me if he announced very imminently that the next World Cup, i.e. 2030, will be a 64-team World Cup. It's been mooted already, but of course that's going to win him support from all those countries who are dreaming of going to a World Cup.
3: Yeah, it comes as more criticism comes for Infantino. The Jordanian football president, Prince Ali, accused FIFA of creating a situation which amounts to blackmail over unpaid prize money and support for Infantino's re-election. Prince Ali says his country haven't been paid prize money for finishing as runners-up in FIFA's Arab Cup in December, and said that he'd been told that if he endorsed Infantino for next year's election, then it would go a long way to helping the Lebanese FA out. The BBC has reached out to FIFA for a response on that story. Let's look at what's happening on the pitch. South Africa completed the Great Escape. They, at the Women's Africa Cup of Nations, they beat Burkina Faso 1-0 at Tembe Katlana. First half strike proving enough for Banyana, who got some help from Ivory Coast, who beat Tanzania to finish top of Group B. Later on, reigning champions Nigeria will take on Egypt, knowing a win will see them advance after they were shockingly beaten in their opening match against Malawi. The Scorchers have won both of their matches and top the table, knowing a draw against Zambia will see them advance. Manchester United are set to name former Hearts boss Eva Olid as their women's manager. BBC Sport understands that she'll meet the squad later on Wednesday, and it follows former boss Mark Skinner leaving his role by mutual consent.
5: Mohamed Salah, 8 minutes to go. Liverpool with a chance to go 8 points clear. Up he steps and scores. It's a brilliant penalty. And the shirt comes off. He runs over to the Liverpool fans. And from 2-1 down, they're 3-2 up.
3: Yeah, the Turkish side Trabzonspor are hoping that Mohamed Salah will provide them with moments like that. They say that they have begun negotiations to sign him. The Black Sea Storms say the Egyptian will arrive in Turkey on Wednesday. He, of course, is a free agent after leaving Liverpool last season following a 9-year spell. Swimmer Chad Leclos says his apartment in South Africa was destroyed in a fire the night after he became the most decorated athlete in Commonwealth Games history. Leclos picked up his 21st medal when he took bronze in the 4x100m medley relay. Leclos said the fire had left him with nothing left to salvage, and tragically, the death of a 93-year-old neighbour. In tennis, Carlos Alcaraz has withdrawn from the Cincinnati Open as he continues to recover from the wrist injury that kept him out of the Wimbledon and French Open.
1: Isaac, thank you for that. Let's go to Gaza now, where thousands gathered yesterday for the mass funeral of 112 Palestinians whose remains were recovered from beneath the rubble nearly 3 years after they were killed in an Israeli strike. Sound from footage there showing mourners in Gaza carrying the bodies through the streets wrapped in Palestinian flags in one of the largest funeral processions reported during the conflict. The bodies belonging to members of the Abu Sharia and Hassina extended families were recovered during a two-week operation. Among those identified were 40 children and 38 women. The families were killed in November 2023 when a residential building in Gaza City's Sabra neighborhood was struck in the early stages of the war. The funeral comes as thousands of people across Gaza remain missing, with many feared to be buried beneath the ruins of destroyed buildings. To learn more about such recovery efforts, I spoke earlier to Patrick Griffiths, spokesperson for the International Committee of the Red Cross in Israel and the Occupied Territories based in Jerusalem. First, I asked him what is involved in the recovery efforts of the Palestinians buried under rubble.
6: I mean, it's the last thing any family wants to hear, right? That, you know, confirmation that your loved one has been killed. But it's such a long road to get there. And it's so important that families have the opportunity to mourn their loss, to find some sense of closure. And the first step is search and recovery work. But that in itself, the scale of that task is huge. Like we know, much of Gaza is strewn with rubble. So just the scale of the work that a small team with limited resources, limited heavy machinery to do that work has to do, it's huge. It's an unbelievable scale. And then at the same time, it's dangerous because much of that rubble is also strewn with unexploded ordnance, explosive hazards. So we support search and recovery teams like the civil defense who recovered the remains that were then laid to rest at the funeral that we saw yesterday, in terms of like material support, everything from the protective equipment they used, gloves, shovels. And we also rented for hundreds of hours the two excavators that they used for this process. And to my knowledge, these are the only two excavators that are possible to use in Gaza for this purpose. And that's why that in our kind of ongoing direct dialogue with Israeli authorities, we are continuing to advocate for more things to be able to enter Gaza, more heavy machinery to help the work of search and recovery teams like civil defense. And like the stakes here are families, thousands of families who are waiting for answers, living in a kind of limbo. They don't know whether to hold on to hope that their loved ones are alive. It's a terrible and unique kind of pain.
1: Where do you begin as an organization in terms of tracing the people who are believed to be buried under the rubble and then to recover them, identify them, and ensure that they're treated with dignity and respect?
6: Yeah, so our role here really is support. The people that do this work in Gaza, it's the civil defense doing the search and recovery. And then you have the forensic bureau under the Ministry of Health who do the very difficult, slow, complicated work of identifying the deceased. But where we plug in, as in any armed conflict around the world, it's we're thinking of the families and their needs and the right that families have under international humanitarian law to know the fate and whereabouts of their lost loved ones. So a family can approach us as they do in Gaza, as thousands have in Gaza, and say, I don't know where my sister is, my brother, my mother, my father, and they open what's called a tracing request. Now, from there, there's a couple of different options. Either their loved one has been detained and we haven't been able to confirm that because we haven't had access to places of Israeli detention since October 2023, or they're deceased. And then that's where this very long and complex task of trying to recover human remains, identify them through forensic processes begins. I remember maybe 2 months ago when I was in Gaza last, anytime you visit a hospital, so Al-Aqsa Hospital in Deir Rabala, central Gaza, or Al-Shifa in Gaza City, you meet families who are waiting there. They don't have anyone in the hospital that they're looking after. They're waiting for people or human remains to be brought in the hope that those people that are brought in might be the loved ones that they're looking for.
1: Talk to us about the scale of the challenge here, because it's thought thousands of people are still missing. As you mentioned, some of them might be dead or some might be in detention or simply haven't been able to make their way back home.
6: The numbers that we have are those that relate directly to our operations. So families that have come to us

0: the calculating wife of Antonius, mother to Marcus and Iulus, scorned by the Queen Cleopatra and vanquished by the Emperor Augustus. I was all of these things, and so much more. I was born Fulvia Flacca Bambula, though I had other names throughout my life. I was a daughter, a wife, a sister, a mother, a leader, a politician, a general. I was a Roman. This is my story.
1: Oh, I love that. I was a Roman. It's brilliant.
0: Thank you.
1: Okay, well, Karina Barker, let's go to our first question. Now, this isn't specifically about Fulvia. It's more a kind of scene-setting question about ancient Rome. This comes from Matthias, who's in New York State in the USA, and he emailed this to World Book Club. How much sway do you think the stories and history of ancient Rome still have over Western culture?
0: I mean, that's a fantastic question.
1: I'd say the answer was quite a lot.
0: Yes, I would say a significant amount. I think there is a real sense of, within this sort of Western world, of really still identifying with Greco-Roman antiquity. But I think the Romans in particular, because there do appear to be a lot of parallels that can be drawn between either the fall of the Republic or the late Empire and certain events we find ourselves embroiled in today. So I think that there is this sort of almost perverse ongoing fascination with them in that regard.
1: I mean, in the US, what's so interesting is that even their political culture is Roman. I mean, they have senators,
0: yes,
1: like the Romans. They have their political buildings are kind of architecturally
0: They love
1: Roman.
0: The eagle. There's eagles everywhere.
1: As the world were for the Romans, yeah.
0: Yes, and they have a very sort of neoclassical aesthetic approach to it all, which I think is very heavily devised from the Romans.
1: Okay, well, we're going to follow up on that a bit, I think, because we're joined now on Zoom by a British fan of your novels. Naomi, what is it you'd like to ask Karina?
2: Hi, Karina. I'd love to ask you about the connections between Fulvia's world and our own. So I always feel that historical fiction explores both the world that it's set in and also elements of the world that it's written in. So do you feel that there are any connections between Fulvia's world and our own? And might this be in part what drew you to her story?
0: I think really good historical fiction hopefully tells you something about the world you live in through telling you about this world that previously existed. Obviously, legally, women have a very different standing now to in Fulvia's time. You know, they weren't considered people under the law. They couldn't vote. Very few of them could own property. Those things, obviously, today, thankfully, at least in our part of the world, are not issues. But I definitely think there are parallels you can draw in terms of women needing to know their place or needing to behave a certain way in order to be seen as decent or, I guess, viable or worthy of respect. And one of the things that I really love about Fulvia is that she didn't play into any of that. She was very ambitious, but she wasn't ambitious for her sons or ambitious for her husbands. She was ambitious for herself. And she was kind of the first, at least that I'm aware of, female figure in Roman history who you can really say that about.
1: Oh, Karina, thank you very much. And Naomi, thank you very much indeed for your question. And we're going to our next question, which comes from Dalila. And here she is to ask it.
3: Hello, I'm Dali from Dali's Book Club on Instagram. And last year I've read Fulvia and I absolutely loved it. What struck me most was how Parker brings Fulvia out of the shadow of Roman history and presents her as a formidable political force in her own right. And also, rather than being remembered simply through the men around her, she's shown as intelligent, influential, and strategic. I found fascinating to watch her navigate power and politics in a world that wasn't really designed to give women a voice. And my question for Karina is, what first inspired you to tell Fulvia's story?
1: So what was your initial inspiration to tell Fulvia's story?
0: So I like to say I met Fulvia when I was at university. I was studying Roman history and I was writing an essay about the Second Triumvirate, which was with Octavian and Mark Antony. And Fulvia was mentioned in a footnote. There was a little number that took me down to the references and it said the I think the wording was something along the lines of the scheming and seditious wife of Antony. And I just thought, I don't care about any of these men. I want to know what she was doing. She sounds interesting. And so then I sort of pivoted and then wrote my essay about her instead. And she really stayed with me for years after university. And I just kept thinking to myself, like, why has no one written a book about this woman? I'd read so much Roman historical fiction at that point and love it. But I never read a book about her, and I'd never even really read a book mentioning her, even though I'd read books about the period of history in which she was a player. And then eventually I just thought, I'll do it. So that was kind of what brought me there.
1: Do you have any idea of what she looked like? I mean, are there any images of her?
0: Well, yes, but I'm not sure that it tells us a lot about what she looked like. So she was the first Roman woman we know of who was a real person as opposed to a goddess to have her face minted on a coin.
1: Uh-huh.
0: So we know because a lot of those coins have been dug up and they're from usually around 40, 41 BCE. And I actually have one and it is my most prized possession. They were minted by Antonius, and they show, the one that I have at least, on one side it shows the goddess Victoria riding in her war chariot, and then on the other side it has the sort of cameo of Fulvia. But obviously it's a very small coin and was made by human hands, so I'm not sure that you could necessarily draw a direct comparison between that image and an actual human face. But I certainly have a very vivid image in my head of how I imagine her looking, but no, we don't have any descriptions of what she looked like.
1: Well, very much on the same subject, we received this email from another of your readers. She's Danielle, and she says, this book filled me with so much joy because it let Fulvia be furious, ambitious, flawed, and deeply human. One question I'd love to ask Corinna is there a particular historical source or tiny detail about the real Fulvia that made you think, that's the woman I want to write? Well, I think, in fact, you've answered that. But was there anything else that caught your attention about her that you thought?
0: Like a particular detail?
1: Yeah.
0: It's a spoiler, so I'm not sure what the...
1: Okay, go and make a cup of tea, people, if you don't want a spoiler.
0: If you haven't read the book yet, go and make some tea. It was reading about what she did after Clodius's death, where she... rather than keeping her grief being a reserved and private thing, you know, women were expected to grieve in a very particular way. She, I suppose, in a way, weaponized it. And it's almost like she could see through her grief in the moment to see the true sort of cultural and political capital of what was happening, and took his body to the forum and incited a riot. Like, this is a woman, a now widowed woman, who has no father figure, who legally has no power in Rome, and she walked into the forum with her face bare, with the dead body of her husband, and riled everyone up in such a way that it resulted in the Senate House being burned to the ground as his funeral pyre.
1: I have to say, that's not too much of a spoiler. I think we know from the beginning that Clodius is not long for this world.
0: He does have that air about him.
1: He has that air about him. Okay, well, now we're going to a regular contributor to BBC World Service, who, incidentally, has just become a grandmother for the first time. So congratulations to her for that. And here's her question.
4: This is Maggie Mitchell from Shrewsbury in Shropshire. Wow, what a powerhouse of a woman Fulvia is. I occasionally thought of Lady Macbeth. Was I right to do so? What made you decide that Fulvia should tell her own story rather than you telling her story for her?
1: Well, let's start with the Lady Macbeth question, because that's so good. That's from Shakespeare's play, well, based on real history, of course. But she was the very powerful and inspiring wife of Macbeth. I mean, probably he wouldn't have gone around killing people and trying to become king without her.
0: Yes.
1: Did you have her in mind at all?
0: Absolutely. And in a way, I almost wonder if Shakespeare had Fulvia or women like her in mind when writing Lady Macbeth, because like, Fulvia gets a mention in Antony and Cleopatra.
1: By Shakespeare.
0: Yes. And so in the process of taking in the history of this time, he absolutely would have come across the figure of Fulvia. Maybe not in as much detail as we have now, but enough that she gets a little name drop. So I do think that there's a sort of almost cyclical.
1: I see. So you think it's that way around, that Shakespeare got Lady Macbeth?
0: I think an argument could be made. I couldn't prove it, but I certainly think an argument could be made.
1: Okay, well, to Maggie's second question, which was, why did you decide to have her tell her story, which is what you do, which is all in the first person, rather than you narrate it?
0: That's a great question, because actually the first time I wrote the book, it was in the third person. I wrote the book probably four times to get to the version it is now. It went through lots of very different iterations. And the reason I ended with the one that is now out, it just felt right to me. It was very intuitive. I was deep in the drafting trenches with the previous versions, and there were all of these things I just couldn't make work. And then one day I was writing, and I had a wall, and I left my desk and I went for a walk. And then while I was walking, the prologue that is in the book just came to me, the entire thing as it is now. I was walking.
1: From which you were reading at the beginning.
0: Yes. And I read it to myself and as a voice note on my phone so I'd remember it. And then once I had that on paper, the rest of the book just flowed out of me. I'd never found it that easy to write before. And that to me was the ultimate sign. It just felt so correct. And I felt like I knew her well enough and intimately enough as a character at that point that I could just inhabit her and write it all from her perspective. Because also I think that's part of the power of her story, is that she's telling it. You know, like she says in the prologue, her enemies have told her story. Everything that we know about her from history is from the words of other people, most of whom really didn't like her. Cicero, looking at you. And so she never got to speak for herself. There are no letters or speeches or anything that she wrote or said in her time that have survived. So the idea of trying to write something in how I imagine her voice to be, it just felt right to me. It felt like that was the spirit of what I was trying to do with this book.
1: Karina, thank you very much indeed for that. And we've got a question now which comes from one of your Italian readers. She's Sylvia. And she wrote this. I read Fulvia almost a year ago, and I still love it as much as I did when I first read it. To be honest, I still think about it. It was the perfect read for me because I adore historical fiction centred on women, and that much more so when it's about Roman history, as I am from Rome. One thing I'd love to know is, how did you go about researching the history and the character? Karina, you're obviously studying, you've said, the subject at university, but how did you go about the research specifically for this book?
0: Well, I was quite lucky because I was able to study it at university. I had something of a framework to refer to when it came to the research process. I had a fairly good idea of which primary sources to lean on and to look to. And so the first thing I did was I went through every primary source I could think of and looked for every single mention of Fulvia or anyone who could conceivably be Fulvia.
1: What would these primary sources have been?
0: So again, unfortunately, I did have to lean a lot on Cicero, because he was one of the only ones who was an actual contemporary of her, who he knew her. They had many interactions throughout their lives, and he wrote a lot about her. None of it good, although I will, with the caveat that none of it good as far as he knows, but actually I think a lot of the things he said about her, which were intended to be slander, are actually now the things that make her compelling to us as modern women, so.
1: What sort of things did he say about her?
0: That she was greedy, vengeful, evil. One of the things that he found the most horrific was that she undertook the quote-unquote male occupation of politicking, but she did it in the quote-unquote female spaces. So she was, you know, once she got to a certain part of her career, she was having these meetings with politicians and with kings in her home and coming up with policy and making deals in the private part of her home. And he, when he discusses it, he tries to kind of twist it to make it sound like almost a form of prostitution, because he's kind of saying like, well, you're a woman and you're in your house. What else would you be doing? Because he's so horrified by the idea of this crossing of the lines of her being a woman and being in this kind of sacred space, but then doing something that is for men that women shouldn't do.
1: In his view, politics should happen in the Senate. And that's where it should happen.
0: It should happen between men of a certain age and a certain class who, you know, have receding hairlines and terrible opinions, and no one else should be involved. That's something I've always found very interesting with Cicero, is that he was a new man. He came from a background that in Rome historically wouldn't have necessarily been guaranteed any sort of political success, and through sheer hard work and intellect and brilliance managed to become a huge enduring figure in Roman history and sort of shape the course of Rome and be very powerful. But then he also seemed so determined to close the doors behind him as he walked through them. And I've always found that hypocrisy within him very interesting. And I think, yeah, he had a lot of anger and I think spite for Fulvia, and it really bleeds through in all of his mentions of her. But it is also a fantastic source for the things that she was doing that were remarkable, because she would do something and he'd be in the forum 2 days later slagging her off. So that was very useful. And then apart from Cicero, all of the sources we have about her were written at least 100 years after her death. So Plutarch talks about her a lot in Life of Antony.
1: So these are historians.
0: Yeah, these are historians who are sort of a lot closer to her lifetime than we are, but still they wouldn't have actually known her, but they would have probably known people who knew her. But yeah, unfortunately, Cicero really is one of the main sources.
1: Well, okay, Karina, thank you very much. We're being joined now on Zoom by Amy, who's in Australia. Amy, thank you for joining us. Thank you for standing up. And what would you like to ask Karina?
5: Hi, Karina.
6: Hi.
5: Because Fulvia sits so firmly in the margins of the historical record, writing her must have required a real balance between discipline and interpretation. So I'm really curious about how you navigated that responsibility, not just to the history, but also to the woman herself. So how did you decide which silences in the record you could responsibly interpret and where you felt you really needed to hold the line?
1: Well, that's interesting, isn't it? Yes. So where could you make things up? Where did you absolutely have to stick to the record?
0: Yeah, it's a great question. I think this is one of the things about writing historical fiction as opposed to like an academic or a non-fiction account of her life, is that you do have that creative license. But I was also very wary of, as you say, wanting to bring to life a version of her that I feel could conceivably have existed. I didn't want it to sort of bleed into a fantasy kind of arena. One of the things I did in the initial research process was that I wrote up a very detailed timeline of every single thing that happened politically in Rome during this time. There was a lot going on. And then I wrote a timeline of every single one of those events that Fulvia was involved in or likely would have been involved in because it involved her husband or her son or what have you. And then I wrote a timeline of the emotional journey I wanted my fictional Fulvia to go on over the course of the story. And I kind of tried to sort of transpose them all over one another and then see where the gaps were, because I didn't want it to just be jumping from one thing, one event to another. Obviously, part of telling the stories of women in this time period is that there's a lot about their daily lives we don't know. So I did want to sort of bring that color, and I wanted to be really careful to set as much of the book in places that she would have been. So, for example, she was not allowed to go into the Senate House, and as tempting, and it would have made my life a lot easier if there were certain scenes I could have just written it as it happened in the Senate House, but she wouldn't have been there. So I had to find ways that to convey that information to the reader through her perspective while still sort of making her feel real. And so that's why I really got to dive deep into like the bathhouses and the dinner parties and the sort of private lives of women. And we do have quite a lot of material, sort of historical archaeological material, about the ins and outs of what aristocratic women in general might have been doing at that time. So it was really just a matter of using the research I had to construct a scene and then figuring out how I think my character Fulvia and the historical Fulvia would move through the scene and behave in the space. So it was a lot of creative license and I suppose like educated guessing. But I hope that people who read the book who know nothing about Roman history find it interesting and rich enough that they can really get into it. And I also hope that people reading it who do know about Roman history will read it and think, yeah, that's plausible.
1: Amy, do you know about Roman history? Are you one of those?
5: I am, yes. I did it at high school and studied it at university as well. So really enjoyed the book, Karina. Thank you so much.
0: Thank you.
1: Amy, thank you very much indeed. And Karina, thank you very much indeed. More about Fulvia in a moment. But first, a quick pause for the news right after this.
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9: For a firefighter, wildfire season is exhausting. We'll hear what it's like to battle the flames all day, then get up and do it all over again. That's next time on Think, today at noon on KERA News.
1: Coming up after the news, World Book Club with me, Harriet Gilbert. This month, we're joined by New Zealand author Karina Parker to discuss her acclaimed debut novel, Fulvia. Inspired by the life of one of ancient Rome's most remarkable women, the novel follows Fulvia as she navigates a world of ambition, political intrigue and power in the Roman Republic. Karina will be answering your questions on World Book Club coming up after the news.
10: BBC News with Govinda Gill. President Zelensky of Ukraine says 17 people are known to have been killed in Kyiv and the surrounding region in a wave of overnight missile and drone attacks by Russia. He said at least 44 others have been injured. Mr. Zelensky again urged allies to send interceptor missiles. The authorities in California say they arrested a man who was carrying out surveillance on a golf course owned by Donald Trump 2 days before the president attended a fundraiser there on Tuesday. They found a loaded pistol in his car. The president of football's world governing body, Gianni Infantino, has summoned senior FIFA executives to a meeting in Morocco later today. Infantino's now scrapped plan to sell stakes in the World Cup to private investors has led to calls for him to step down. Brazil says it has asked Argentina to recall its ambassador. It comes a week after Argentina's right-wing president, Javier Milei, called his socialist Brazilian counterpart, Luiz Inácio Lula da Silva, a thief. South Korea has issued its most severe heat warning in Seoul for the first time ever. Meteorologists say a double heat dome is to blame for a heat wave that has brought temperatures of 35 Celsius combined with high humidity. Scientists believe a stray SpaceX rocket has by now crashed into the surface of the moon, although it may take some time for the impact site to be detected. The rocket was left over from a mission last year. Conservationists in Kenya have told the BBC it's unlikely that the deaths of 15 elephants near Amboseli National Park were caused solely by accidental poisoning. The authorities have suggested the elephants died after eating tomatoes sprayed with cyanide, but they have not ruled out deliberate poisoning. BBC News.
1: Hello, welcome back to BBC World Book Club, where New Zealand author Karina Parker is answering readers' questions about her much-loved novel, Fulvia, the story of one woman's rise to power in the savage, male-dominated world of ancient Rome. And Karina, here is our next question for you.
11: Hi, my name is Rebecca, and I'm from Portsmouth in the UK. History is so often written by powerful men, and ancient Rome is no different. I love learning about women's experiences and how they navigated the expectations, limitations, and politics of their time while still shaping the world around them. One of the many things I loved about your book was how immersive the setting felt and how you brought ancient Rome to life from the point of view of a woman, including the complex social structure. I loved how by seeing things through Fulvia's eyes, it added a personal experience, understanding the challenges she faced and what it was like to experience such infamous events firsthand without the detachment of a history book. My question is, as you researched your book, was there anything you discovered about life as a woman in ancient Rome that particularly surprised you?
0: There's things about their civilization that you can look at and see how that has kind of directly transposed onto our life today. And then there are some things that they seem almost incongruous to how we might picture the Romans based on reading about them or seeing them in films and things growing up, specifically around a lot of the religious rites and the, you know, the animal sacrifices and the things that they believed. I've always found that very interesting. And so the role that women played in the religious life of Rome, I found quite fascinating because I think it surprised me that outside of just the Vestal Virgins, there were actually priestesses who had significant roles to play.
1: You were talking about the religious ceremonies, and that's, I think it'd be nice now to have another reading from Fulvia. This is, Fulvia goes to an all-women's religious ceremony in a house belonging to Julius Caesar, and it's Julius Caesar's wife who's hosting it because men are absolutely not allowed. This is dedicated to the goddess Bona Dea, and we start with hearing the chief priestess speaking.
0: O Bona Dea, mother of the earth, whose name is hidden, whose name is many names, whose spirit lives in every goddess who touches the soil and in every mortal who sprang from the clay. Be with us now as we pay homage to you and to the bountiful gifts you have given us. As she spoke, two priestesses led a large heifer with the purest white hide into the room. The crowd parted smoothly to allow them through. The young cow's heavy breaths and clopping hooves the only sound accompanying the voice of the Demetrix. Lady who heals us, who feeds us, who made the earth spring forth with all the green goods which feed our bellies and heal our bodies, we offer our thanks for the bounty of your favour and your wisdom. The heifer was led into the pool of flowers where it stood happily, munching audibly on the greenery at its feet, and blissfully unaware of the ivory dagger being placed in the hand of the old woman standing over her. The two priestesses stood either side of the animal, their hands drawing gentle circles along its sides as they whispered soothing words.
1: Oh, that poor heifer. Anyway, I found that fascinating, that whole ceremony, and presumably that was researched.
0: Yes, it was researched, but again, because it was a ceremony in which only women attended, and none of the sources we have that survive were written by women.
1: Right.
0: We have very patchy information about the actual ritual of the Bona Dea.
1: Well, now, drama upon drama. As you say, this is a women's only ceremony. However, on one occasion, the feckless husband of Fulvia, Clodius, dresses as a woman and infiltrates this ceremony. And when he was discovered, which he was discovered, this caused the most, I mean, really serious outrage. And our next question concerns precisely that. It comes from a listener in Northern Ireland.
12: Hi, Peter from Belfast in Northern Ireland. Why was Clodius's intrusion into the Bona Dea ceremony considered such a shocking scandal that it ended up in court?
0: The main reason for that is precisely because the Bona Dea ceremony was for women only.
1: Nobody's thought that was a bit cheeky of him.
0: No, it's because the Bona Dea, this ceremony of the Bona Dea, all of the women in attendance were of high-born families and all had very well-connected husbands. And this was a space that was very sacred and there were not supposed to be any men there. His intrusion carries, it's not just like a cheeky little schoolboy poking his head in to see what mummy's doing. It was really kind of an assault upon Rome itself. Also present at this were the Vestal Virgins, who were not allowed to be looked upon by men. Every time they were out in public, they had to be veiled. They wouldn't have been veiled at the ceremony because there were not supposed to be any men there. And again, the purity of the Vestal Virgins was seen as being tied directly into the prosperity of Rome. So that certainly was an element of it. I do also think that Cicero, it's always going to come back to Cicero's slander for me. Cicero really didn't like Clodius. And I think Cicero was hungry for a reason to get rid of Clodius.
1: And was he just being stupid?
0: Well, this is the thing. We don't know why he did it. There are obviously a lot of theories from people who were around at the time. One of the theories was that he was having an affair with Caesar's young wife. I personally don't put a lot of stock in that because, again, Caesar was another person who people were constantly trying to bring down. So I think that would have been a convenient excuse. He may have been having an affair with any of the women there. We don't know if Fulvia was at that ceremony or if she was even technically married to him at that time because we don't have the exact date they got married. It was around then, but it might have been after that. So he may not have had a wife there. His sister might have been there. A lot of people accused them of having an incestuous relationship, which, again, I don't really put any stock in. They love to accuse each other of incest, the Romans. It was like a national pastime for them. So we don't know exactly why, but that meant that I was allowed to decide why my Clodius. And I really do think it was just that he's not used to being told no and being told he can't know things or do things. And so it never really occurred to him that actually there would be serious consequences for this.
1: Oh, Karina, thank you very much indeed. We got another question about Clodius now, and this comes from a BBC World Book Club regular called Lauren, who comes from Hong Kong. And she emailed BBC World Book Club with this. She says, "This was a fun one. I liked the pace of it and the very visceral descriptions. Clodius's sexuality is a big part of his character, fabulously bisexual, but keen to prove he's still a very masculine man, cross-dressing incident aside. How was it writing about queerness in the Roman era when there were particular prejudices against roles and behaviours, but not same-sex acts in and of themselves? That wasn't considered particularly outrageous at all."
0: No, I love this question. This is one of my favourite things to talk about, is sexuality in ancient Rome, because I think looking back at the Romans, we can often unintentionally project our own ideas about sexuality onto them, and that they're either seen as being, in the sort of vein of gladiator, quite masculine and serious, and, you know, or they're seen as just being like romping wiles. They're all sort of pansexual deviants. The truth, obviously, as it always does, lies somewhere in the middle. But in Latin, for example, they don't have words for gay, straight, bisexual, pansexual. There's no existing word we know of that means those things, because those ideas didn't exist to them. There was no idea of labeling, of the idea of your who you're attracted to being a part of your identity. But rather, as Lauren said, all of their kind of values around sexuality were wrapped up in the acts themselves. So for like an aristocratic Roman man like Clodius, it would have been considered perfectly natural, perfectly normal for him to have affairs with men, as long as he was not the receiving partner.
1: Uh-huh.
0: And as long as he was mostly sleeping with men who were of a lower status than himself. Because as soon as it edged into that territory of challenging his role as the sort of more masculine partner, that was where, for the Romans, they were really quite repulsed by that. Because then you were sort of, if you were the receiving partner, you were taking on the feminine role, and therefore that was a horrifying prospect for them. In terms of women having affairs with women, we don't really have, again, the men weren't writing about it. I guess they weren't interested, or they just didn't know it was happening. I choose to believe it was happening quite rampantly. You couldn't sleep with other men, because then there would be questions around the parentage of your children. But if you're sleeping with women, that's not an issue. And if Romans don't see women as people, then it's not really a challenge to their masculinity. So it's an interesting question. But in terms of Clodius himself, I do like the idea of him being this kind of, not quite effeminate, but very sort of fluid character of a little bit of this and a little bit of that. And he obviously is Roman and has certain ideas around like masculinity that are immovable, but he also kind of exists on the fringes culturally. There was this sort of implication that Fulvia was the dominant one in the relationship. Fulvia was often accused of being masculine because she was ambitious and because she was in politics. And then Clodius was always accused of being feminine. So I really kind of like, I really wanted to sort of play with that idea in my characterizations of them, of like their, the sort of queerness within their relationship based on the gender standards of the time, I guess.
1: What's interesting is that there's a vague hint that maybe Fulvia has some kind of flirtation with her extremely treacherous friend, Fausta. But by and large, it seems to me that Fulvia is less interested in sex than she is in power. Mm. And if she has sex with her husband, it's just precisely to give him sons, because that's necessary. But I didn't get the sense from the novel that actually sex was what drove her at all.
0: Yeah, that was certainly, I think, part of how I was conceiving of her, because her sort of primary drivers are the sense of ambition, and she wants to carve a name for herself and a place for herself in history. And it's such a huge part of who she is as a person that she almost kind of feels divorced from these worldly desires, whether it's sex or food or whatever. She just is so singularly focused on her goal.
1: Well, let's move now from sex to politics, our next question. This comes from Scotland.
13: This is Caitlin from South Ayrshire in Scotland. I found the power struggle between Claudius and Cicero fascinating. So I was wondering, could you tell us a bit more about their rivalry and what it reveals about the political climate in Rome at the time?
1: Yes, because this hatred between Cicero and Claudius isn't just personal. I mean, it is very, very political. They've got different political ideas and different political positions. I mean, would you just explain a bit about what the political conflict was between the two of them?
0: Absolutely. So this period of Roman history, which is sort of the beginning of the fall of the Republic,

0: pounds, euro incremental opportunity. And I think the initial idea would be to kind of serve what is referred to as the background music. I mean, the music you hear when you walk into a restaurant, a hotel, or a cafe. And then we decided to do it in, you know, collaboration. And I invested my money that I made and Spotify a hotel or a cafe. And then we decided to do it in, you know, collaboration. And I invested my money that I made and Spotify AB, which is the mother company here in Sweden, invested. We built out the product quite quickly, which was initially called actually Spotify Business. And lo and behold, businesses also want to buy music streaming, and businesses want to play the right music at the right place at the right time to sell more coffee or whatever they're selling. So 2018, we launched Soundtrack as an independent brand and product and rolled out almost, I think, 50 markets quite quickly.
1: Can you just explain the problem from a perspective of a small cafe owner? Why can't they simply connect a personal Spotify or Apple Music account to their speakers and play whatever they want?
0: I'll try to simplify it. First of all, these services are not licensed for commercial use. It would be like opening a cinema with a Netflix account. The tracks aren't licensed for commercial use. It's a different licensing model for commercial use. That's a major problem for you as a business owner. You can get sued. It's also a major problem for the music industry because obviously they're under-monetizing their art, and it's a problem for music creators because they're not getting paid the correct rates. So there's an underlying licensing problem. Nobody had licensed music streaming for commercial use.
1: It's interesting, because of your relationships with the shops, the hotels, and restaurants around the world. You went through quite a challenging time during COVID, didn't you?
0: Yeah, the story of my life is obviously finding sometimes good timing, but most often bad timing. Just when we had gone through rollout, funding, close to death experiences, trying to fund the kind of carve out from Spotify with new investors and you know, a whole bag of problems, I was able to kind of steady the ship. Then I looked out of my window and there was no one on the street. And that was March 2020 and the kind of formal breakout of COVID, and obviously servicing hospitality, restaurants, bars, and hotels was right in the sweet spot of total disaster.
1: So how did close to Soundtrack come to running out of money?
0: Very close. Multiple times I've stood in front of the team and said, I can only pay your salary next month.
1: Oh, I mean, you'd already lived through the disappointment of leaving Beats. Did the pandemic ever make you question whether you actually wanted to head up another business at all anymore?
0: It couldn't, you know, I didn't think it could get any worse. That, and I didn't think that I've said that multiple times, and it just keeps getting worse. But it is the reality of trying to build something. But I do think I've been over-indexing in, you know, events that have created some extra excitement.
1: Well, what comes next for you and for the company?
0: Hopefully, another 10 years of building Soundtrack into something that I can be truly proud of, and that my kids, you know, when I sit on the porch growing older, can, you know, look back at and think about, we really built something amazing. We built the global phenomena.
1: If you could go back to the very beginning, maybe back to that young man in Ibiza, what would you tell yourself at the start of the journey? Would you do anything differently?
0: I would
1: Go back to the very beginning, maybe back to that young man in Ibiza, what would you tell yourself at the start of the journey? Would you do anything differently?
0: probably tell myself the same thing. Try to build something in that space. What and how maybe would have been a bit different, but I think the thesis was right. I think pursuing it was the right thing. Was it challenging? Was it tougher than I ever experienced or imagined? Yes, but it was good. I didn't know. It's such a privilege to work with something that you love. You wake up in the morning and you go to work, and it's actually fun.
1: Ola Sars, thank you so much for joining us on Founders.
0: Thank you for having me.
1: And that's it for this episode of Founders from Business Daily on the BBC World Service. I'm Leanna Byrne. If you'd like to get in touch, email us at businessdaily@bbc.co.uk.

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17: 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I'm Michelle Martin.
18: And I'm Steve Inskeep. U.S. missile stockpiles are running low.
17: The war with Iran is in its sixth month. NPR has confirmed that the Army has used up most of its long-range attack missiles during the war. That was first reported by Reuters.
18: NPR's Kat Lonsdorf is covering this story. Kat, good morning.
19: Hey, good morning, Steve.
18: Okay, what do you know here and what kind of missiles are we talking about?
19: So what the U.S. is running out of are precision missiles like PrSMs and ATACMS, according to a U.S. official familiar with the data who was not authorized to speak publicly. And Steve, just to talk you through those acronyms a bit, ATACMS stands for the Army Tactical Missile System. The other missile, the PrSM, stands for Precision Strike Missile. These are all offensive weapons which can be fired from hundreds of miles away. And they play an important role in protecting U.S. service members, since it means you don't have to send an American pilot, for example, to close to an enemy target.
18: Yeah. I have to pause and just note how impressive it is that the United States has an offensive weapon called an ATACM.
19: Right,
18: but
19: yeah.
18: Having noted that, how precise can you be in saying that the stockpiles are running low?
19: Well, it's all classified. The Pentagon doesn't give out the numbers of missiles that have been used. We do know that there have been more than 15,000 Iranian targets hit during this war.
18: Wow.
19: But many of those have been in the massive U.S. airstrikes that the U.S. was carrying out earlier. Now, we should note that many senior military officials and analysts believe that the U.S. does have sufficient supply of offensive weapons for now, despite those shortages I just mentioned. You know, one of the concerns with running low on these precision missiles is that it takes years to replenish them. So a shortage leaves the U.S. vulnerable in future conflicts, too, particularly if China decides to attack Taiwan in the coming years.
18: Oh, well, there you've hit on something, Kat, because it may well be the United States has plenty of missiles for now, but military planners would be asking, what if we need thousands more for a conflict that breaks out next week? That's why
19: Absolutely.
18: They would feel like it's a shortage. Now,
19: right.
18: We're talking about offensive missiles here. What about defensive missiles?
19: Right. So that is a key question. A report out last month by the Center for Strategic and International Studies sheds some light on that. It found that the U.S. stockpile of Patriot interceptors, those are the main tool that the U.S. has to shoot down incoming attack drones and missiles at targets in the Middle East like U.S. bases, has shrunk by about 2/3 since this war started in Iran. The exact number of Patriots is also classified, but a U.S. official not authorized to discuss sensitive issues told NPR that the figures in that report are pretty accurate. Those missiles also take a good amount of time to replenish, and they're expensive, around $4 million a piece, which is a lot when they're often being used to shoot down Iranian drones, which cost something like $20,000 to $30,000 each.
18: Wow, what an imbalance. What is the military saying on the record about all this?
19: Well, not a whole lot, because, like I said, all of this information around weapons is classified. The Trump administration has sent a lot of mixed messages when talking publicly about the issue. In June, Defense Secretary Pete Hegseth said that reports of depleted stockpiles were, quote, manufactured stories, although he also acknowledged that rebuilding the stockpile could take months or years. And, you know, Steve, there is real urgency here, too. Ukraine

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11: Live from NPR News in Washington, I'm Dave Mattingly. No winner's been declared yet in Michigan's Democratic Senate primary. Progressive candidate Abdul El-Sayed has a small lead over Congresswoman Haley Stevens, a moderate. The winner will face Republican Congressman Mike Rogers in November. In Missouri, Congressman Wesley Bell defeated former Congresswoman Cori Bush at the Democratic primary in the state's 1st Congressional District. In Kansas, Republican Ty Masterson and Democrat Cindy Holscher won their gubernatorial primaries. President Trump is on a two-day trip to California and Nevada. He spoke at a Republican fundraiser last night at Trump National Golf Course in Los Angeles. Ahead of the president's arrival in Southern California, authorities arrested a suspect in connection with the possible threat to the president, as Steve Futterman reports.
12: The 38-year-old suspect was taken into custody on Sunday. He was spotted at the Trump Golf facility where Trump appeared for a GOP fundraiser. Now, the sheriff's department says he appeared to be monitoring security preparations and was taking pictures. Officers also found a loaded pistol in the suspect's car. A later search of his home found additional weapons, ammunition, body armor, and notebooks, which the sheriff's department says contained concerning statements.
11: President will be in Las Vegas later today. This is NPR News from Washington. Stronger corporate earnings reports helped to fuel a record day on Wall Street. The Dow closed above the 54,000 mark for the first time yesterday. It added 907 points, or more than 1.5%. The S&P 500 also closed at an all-time high. It added 136 points, or more than 1.75%. The S&P finished at 7,736. The Saudi oil company Aramco is reporting stronger earnings, with oil and gasoline prices still elevated because of the war between the U.S. and Iran. NPR's Hadil Al-Shalchi reports.
13: Saudi Arabia's oil company Aramco said it earned a profit of $33.4 billion in adjusted net income in April through June. That's up from $25.2 billion in the same quarter last year. It's one of Aramco's largest quarterly profits in almost 4 years. Many oil companies have benefited from the war with Iran as it has driven energy prices up. Aramco had to find alternative ways to route its oil shipments as the war affected the Strait of Hormuz. It used pipelines on the Red Sea and exported millions of barrels of oil a day. But now the Red Sea route is at risk as Yemen's Iran-backed Houthis declared a blockade on Saudi ships. Hadil Al-Shalchi, NPR News, Istanbul.
11: The Labor Department says the number of job openings in the U.S. declined slightly in June. They fell to less than 7.4 million. I'm Dave Mattingly in Washington.
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3: Good morning. I'm Abiona Boya at the BBC. The Ukrainian President Volodymyr Zelensky says 17 people are known to have been killed in Kyiv and the surrounding region in a wave of overnight missile and drone attacks by Russia. The BBC's Dan Johnson reports from Kyiv.
4: Ukraine's President Volodymyr Zelensky again called for more air defense interceptors, saying they could have saved lives and that even tougher sanctions would help limit Russia's ballistic missile capability. He's repeatedly urged the Americans to supply more Patriot interceptors or grant licenses so Ukraine can produce its own.
3: South Korea has issued its most severe heat warning in Seoul. The heat wave has brought a temperature of 95 degrees Celsius combined with humidity to the capital. Jake Kwan is in Seoul.
5: It's the first time ever a severe heat warning was issued over Seoul city area, and it's paired with high humidity. Meteorologists say a double heat dome is to blame for the record heat wave. At least 19 people had died this summer.
3: And scientists in China have discovered a new carnivorous plant, the first in its botanical grouping. The study confirms that the Saxifraga candelabrum eats insects, proving a hypothesis made by Charles Darwin. Here's Clitzia Sala.
6: For the first time, researchers have been able to prove that this delicate wildflower is deadly. It attracts, traps, and digests insect prey. This species' tiny sticky traps offer a new example of how flesh-eating plants behave and evolve.
3: I'm Abiona Boya at the BBC in London.

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11: It's Morning Edition from NPR News. I'm Steve Inskeep.
0: And I'm Michelle Martin. Good morning. There's been a pattern in the oil market lately. Prices soared in the early weeks of the war with Iran and have fallen several times when President Trump claimed a deal to end that war is close. Trump has been paying close attention to gas prices and on Monday blamed corporate greed for why things are still so expensive.
12: When you look at one company where they made 12 times what they made the year before, they're going to give some of that back to the public. And they better cut the retail price, the consumer price.
0: Let's bring in Bob McNally. He was an energy advisor to former President George W. Bush. He's also founder and president of Rapid Energy Group, which is an independent energy consulting firm. Good morning, Mr. McNally. Thanks for joining us.
13: Good morning, Michelle. Thanks for having me.
0: So the American Petroleum Institute is the trade organization for the U.S. oil industry. It told NPR that the cost of producing oil has not changed that much since the beginning of the war. But prices are way higher, and oil companies are making huge profits. So does President Trump have a point here? Are these oil companies profit-taking and keeping prices higher than they could be?
13: Oil companies are price takers, not makers. And as you pointed out, profits are high because prices are high. And prices are high for one reason, the war with Iran and the Hormuz disruption. So it's true that the profits are quite fat now. When you see things like COVID and prices collapse, like in 2015, the profits collapse as well. So it's a very cyclical business. But this is all about Hormuz and the Iran war, not any kind of nefarious action by oil companies.
0: So as we said, when the president talks about a peace deal or movement on reopening the Strait of Hormuz, prices fall. But I am curious about why that keeps happening, since none of these deals have come to fruition and the Strait is still effectively closed.
13: You know, Michelle, the entrenched optimism that oil traders, especially crude oil traders, have exhibited during this whole crisis is something folks will study for many years and human psychologists. I don't have a good explanation for you. I can tell you in 2022, when Russia invaded Ukraine, traders thought the worst. They expected a much bigger disruption than actually took place. Here, I think it has to do with the unfamiliarity with a prolonged loss of Hormuz. That was literally unimaginable. So perhaps it's something that when human beings are confronted with something they never imagined, sort of a worst case scenario, they believe it's going to end soon. And so, as you noted, they readily respond by selling oil when the president says comforting things. And so we just go up and down in a sort of spasmodic oscillation of prices here.
0: But you don't think the 6 months that this has gone on has offered enough data to possibly recalibrate that?
13: Well, so there have been some, let's call it positive surprises on the crude oil side, right? There's two things. There's crude oil that goes into the refinery, but you and I don't buy crude oil for our car. Then there's the turning the crude oil into refined products. The crude oil has been helped by China. China went on a crash diet and just cut its imports in half. We also use the Strategic Petroleum Reserve. But those buffers, if you will, are running out or reversing. On the refined product side, it's a different story. Very tight, very high margins, which the president mentioned. And that's keeping the pump prices that you and I pay higher. So there have been some positive surprises. It could have been a lot worse. But those factors that help to contain things are sort of wearing off a little bit.
0: Yeah, let me ask quickly about this. Let me ask you about the Strategic Petroleum Reserve, the SPRO. The president authorized the release of millions of barrels of oil early in the conflict. How much is left? How much is left, and does that have an impact on energy security?
13: Yeah, so we have about a little over 300 million barrels, about 308 million barrels. That's down from a 700 million barrel top where I helped President Bush put it there 20 years ago. It's really unfortunate. We can't use all that 300 million barrels. The low is probably about 170 or so. It's really unfortunate that both parties and President Biden sort of depleted our SPR for non-emergency reasons. So it's a mistake I think we're going to have to correct in the future.
0: That's Bob McNally. He's president of the Rapidan Energy Group. Mr. McNally, thank you.
13: Thank you.
11: We're following protests in Kashmir, the region split between Pakistan and India. For years, Kashmiri Muslims living under Indian rule agitated for autonomy or even independence. Now it is protesters in the part of Kashmir controlled by Pakistan who want more control over their government. NPR's Dia Hadid reports.
14: In footage of a protest shared on social media, men say, "We will kill, we will die, but we will bring a revolution." Protests erupted after Pakistani authorities rejected electoral reforms demanded by residents of Kashmir, who form just over 4 million people. Then, in late July, the violence escalated as security forces halted a march of thousands in a town called Rawalkot. So protesters have been holding a sit-in there. Amnesty International reports that since the violence began, some 40 people have been killed, alongside six Pakistani security personnel. Protest leaders say the death toll is over 60. It's impossible to independently verify because the area has been under a tightening blockade. Pakistani authorities have largely shut down the internet, and they've ordered foreign journalists to leave the area. One woman who recently left tells NPR that in her village, families are going hungry and there's medicine shortages. Like most people NPR spoke to, she requested anonymity, fearing her family would be punished. A spokesperson for the government of Pakistan-administered Kashmir said reports of civilian deaths were exaggerated. It denied reports of blockades, but said it had restricted movement in some areas to protect civilians from violence, and it accused some protesters of being armed. Danish Khan is an associate professor at Franklin and Marshall College who hails from Kashmir. He says Pakistan, an Islamic republic, has long presented itself as the rightful ruler of Muslim-majority Kashmir, but the state's violence...
15: That sits very uncomfortably to the story Pakistan tells about itself, to its own people, and to the rest of the world.
14: For the same reason, Khan says, Pakistani authorities are continuing to conduct elections for the territory of Kashmir they administer. It's a way of demonstrating legitimacy. One protest leader told sympathizers that elections carried out at gunpoint have no legitimacy. The spokesperson for Pakistan's most powerful institution, the military, suggested last week that protesters were agents of enemy India and the state was acting softly.
16: State is being very, very restrained.
14: Khan, the associate professor, says Pakistani authorities are trying to seal off Kashmir for another reason too, the fear of contagion.
15: Political movements have a way of traveling, right? The elites in Pakistan are alert that there are a lot of grievances across Pakistan.
14: For now, Kashmiri residents are focused on their own grievances, and they say they'll protest again. Dee Hadid, NPR News.
11: It's Morning Edition from NPR News. I'm Steve Inskeep.
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1: It's Wednesday, 5:42 on 90.1 KERE News. I'm Nicole Osei. Foreign demand for American services is growing. What's behind the jump? We'll answer that question at 5:51 on KERE News.

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2: For a firefighter, wildfire season is exhausting. We'll hear what it's like to battle the flames all day, then get up and do it all over again. That's next time on Think, today at noon on KERA News.
3: Good morning. I'm Abiona Boyer at the BBC. The Ukrainian President Volodymyr Zelensky says 17 people are known to have been killed in Kyiv and the surrounding region in a wave of overnight missile and drone attacks by Russia. This truck driver described the moment his vehicle was struck.
4: When the explosion happened, our truck caught fire and we got out immediately. We had no time to grab our documents and only managed to take one bag of clothes. I've heard explosions before, but nothing like what happened today.
3: The United Nations says that more than 800,000 people in Lebanon who were displaced by the latest round of conflict between Israel and Hezbollah have begun returning to their homes. The BBC's Sebastian Usher reports.
5: The UN says that about 360,000 people remain displaced across Lebanon. The IDF is still in control of much of the south, although a phased withdrawal of Israeli troops is meant to be starting under the terms of the deal agreed in June.
3: And conservationists in Kenya have said it's unlikely that the deaths of 15 elephants near Amboseli National Park were caused solely by cyanide contained in tomato pesticides. Thomas Mukwana is in southern Kenya.
6: Kenya's Wildlife Service says that for the moment, the most likely explanation is accidental poisoning due to pesticides on nearby farms. But one of Kenya's leading conservationists doubts that conclusion. The Kenyan authorities say the investigation is continuing and that they're not yet ruling out deliberate poisoning.
3: I'm Abiona Boyer at the BBC in London.
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9: I'm Michelle Martin.
10: And I'm Leila Fadel. For as long as Ariana Grande has been in the public eye, the petite powerhouse has faced scrutiny about her body. There was a chorus of voices in 2023 saying she was too thin while she was working on the film Wicked. She addressed it on TikTok.
11: I think we should be gentler and less comfortable commenting on people's bodies, no matter what.
10: Now, after the release of Grande's new music video for her single Petal, that scrutiny is back and it's loud. This week, her team announced she's taking a step back from public life after her Eternal Sunshine tour. Grande interrupted her show in Chicago on Monday to read a statement about this to her fans.
11: It's something that I had decided. It's a plan that I had quietly made a long time ago. And it's a decision that was made from a thoughtful and empowered place.
10: To talk about this, we're joined by music journalist Tomas Mir, who profiled Grande for Vogue Japan earlier this year. Welcome to the program.
12: Thank you for having me.
10: Tomas, I wonder what you make of this decision and whether it's a coincidence that there was this sort of public outcry over her weight and then this announcement that she's stepping away from public life for a while.
12: I feel like this announcement came at an interesting time. She's at the peak of an album release that dropped over the weekend. She's on this massive tour across the world. So it comes at a really high moment in her career, if we're talking about ticket sales, if we're talking about music streams, but also at a time when people are talking about her so much, just generally about her body, about how she looks. And I think it's something that she's probably had to think about for quite some time. And I think we really got some clarity with that statement in Chicago.
10: She's been in the public eye since she was so young, and she faces such public scrutiny because fans love their celebrities, right? I mean, how much of that contributed, do you think, to her decision to say, you know what, I need a break?
12: There's two sides of the story. There's the public excitement about these shows, about her being back in the limelight. But there's also this other side that's commenting about how she looks, what she's doing, and how that presents. And I think it's a combination of all of that. You know, I think it comes down to how she's feeling internally. And if stepping away means she'll be able to focus on herself, I think that might be the way to go.
10: Do you think it's fair that the public scrutinizes a person's weight, health, body, these sensitive issues because they are public figures?
12: I think that sometimes we lose sight of the human behind the celebrity, and we see these celebrities as commodified objects, frankly, that we use to comment on our own lives sometimes. And I think we have gotten a bit too comfortable with talking about people's bodies in a way that is really grotesque. I think online, there's very little that stops us from saying something crazy because there might not be a repercussion, and it's not something we would say to their face.
10: Did it surprise you, as somebody who spoke to her and you heard this excitement she had for this tour, that she's made this decision now?
12: I spoke to her last December for a profile that came out in January, and so much can change in 8 months.
10: Mm-hmm.
12: I do think that that excitement that she had about the tour, you're still seeing it on stage. I was watching videos of her performance yesterday, and I went to the opening night of the tour, and you can tell that this is something that she genuinely enjoys, and she feeds off the energy of her fans. And I think that that physical interaction means so much more than the noise that might be coming from online.
10: That was music journalist Tomas Mir, who profiled Ariana Grande for Vogue Japan earlier this year. Thank you so much for speaking with us and for your time.
12: Thank you for having me.
10: This is Morning Edition from NPR News. I'm Leila Faldin.
9: I'm Michelle Martin.
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13: And I'm Nicole Osei. Thanks for choosing 90.1 KERA News. The closely watched Michigan Democratic primary race, the state's U.S. Senate nomination, is still too close to call. Progressive favorite Abdul El-Sayed has a small lead over moderate candidate U.S. Representative Haley Stevens. The winner will face Republican Representative Mike Rogers. We'll break down why this is considered a must-win seat for Democrats and look at other races at 6:07 on KERA News.
14: Hi, I'm Chris Boyd. 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
15: 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UT Southwestern, the future of medicine, down to a science.
13: An appellate court is considering whether Tarrant County and several jailers should be added back to Anthony Johnson Jr.'s wrongful death lawsuit. What did attorneys on either side argue during a hearing on Tuesday? KERA News has been following this case closely. Stay with us for the details. These triple-digit temperatures are hanging around for a few more days. It's going to be sunny and hot today with a high near 102, but it's going to feel like 105. Tonight, mostly clear and cool with a low near 81. We've got a high near 101 tomorrow, but again, it's going to feel like 105. Thursday night, clear skies with a low near 80. On Friday, again, sunny and hot with a high near 101. 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
0: From Marketplace in Washington, New York, I'm Kimberly Adams. Later this morning, we'll get a reading on service sector activity in July from the Institute for Supply Management. Some data from earlier this week shows the rest of the world has been buying more American services. That's according to a report out yesterday from the U.S. Department of Commerce. Service exports went up $1.1 billion in June from the month before. Marketplace's Stephanie Hughes looks at what's going on.
2: Remember all those Scots who visited Boston for the World Cup? They wore kilts, drank a bunch of beer, and also helped drive up U.S. service exports.
3: We welcomed a lot of tourists from overseas, and that's a good thing.
2: Mary Lovely is a senior fellow at the Peterson Institute for International Economics. When people from abroad visit the U.S. and stay in hotels and buy tickets to soccer games, that's considered an export because people from other countries are consuming our services. And that popped in June. But Lovely points out this bucks a recent trend. Last year, the U.S. saw a drop in international visitors.
4: You know, the United States has always been a real tourist attraction for obvious reasons, right? We've got great things to see and do here. But the sense of America as being a welcoming place, I think, has changed.
2: Another driver of service export growth in June, financial services, which includes things like underwriting, money management, and advising. Cornell economics professor Nancy Chow says that's part of a longer-term trend.
5: Really a reflection of the fact that the U.S. export what it knows, right?
2: Financial services are an industry the U.S. is famous for. It's one of the reasons the U.S. actually has an overall trade surplus for services, meaning we sell more of them than we buy. I'm Stephanie Hughes from Marketplace.
0: Let's do the numbers. The FTSE in London is up 5 points, basically flat. Dow, S&P, and NASDAQ futures are mixed in the 0 to 0.4% range, with the Dow future up 176 points. The 10-year Treasury yield is down at 4.62%. There's a lot happening in the global economy. Listen later to my colleague Kai Rizdahl for today's developments on many public radio stations or at marketplace.org.
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0: Music streamer Spotify released its latest quarterly results yesterday, reporting 300 million premium subscribers and 14% revenue growth. The company also pointed to rising costs tied to AI-powered features. The music industry is wrestling with the best way to incorporate and acknowledge artificial intelligence in the business. AI tools are one thing, but what about AI-generated music or AI-generated artists? Last summer, a rock band called The Velvet Sundown reached viral streaming success on Spotify with their song Dust on the Wind. Both the band and the song were generated by AI. Now, a year later, record labels are proposing new guidelines on how music generated by artificial intelligence should be treated. Joining us to discuss is Dan Runcie, founder of Trapital, a music and entertainment research group. Dan, welcome.
6: Thanks for having me.
0: So what are the record labels proposing in terms of how the industry should be handling music made by AI?
6: So last week, Wednesday, there was this coalition led by three of the biggest music companies in the world, Universal Music Group, Sony, and Warner, and a few others as well. And they proposed that any music recording that involves the use of generative AI, and if it needs to qualify for any charts, has to meet three conditions. First, the service has to use properly authorized and lawful music. Second, it needs to be substantially human-made. And then third, the activity can't raise chart manipulations or any type of fraud concerns.
0: Tell me more about this idea of blocking songs that have concerns around raising stream or chart manipulation concerns.
6: The fact that AI has now increased the amount of music that is uploaded to these streaming platforms considerably, it now increases the risk, and we've seen that reflected in the data. There's one streaming company called Deezer, and Deezer had reported recently that 90,000 tracks that are uploaded to its service daily. Nearly half of the tracks that it has are AI, generative AI music. And a majority of those were fraudulent tracks. And I've heard enough from others in the industry that if you can assume that these facts are true about Deezer, then that likely is similar to some of the other streaming platforms that we've seen. To be clear, a lot of these tracks aren't being listened to, but these are all measures to try to fix that problem.
0: Yeah, I imagine it makes it harder to find real music by real humans.
6: It does. And if I could say, because this does tie into that second point, the substantially human-made, this has been one of the pain points because what counts as substantially human-made is a very gray area. And I think it was intentionally left gray with these measures because on one hand, they're still trying to figure it out and it's hard to be precise when we're building the plane as we're flying it. But still, this represents how tangled this challenge really is.
0: So the record labels have made this request slash demand about how AI music should be handled when it comes to charts or considerations. But who actually gets to decide whether or not these are the rules that we're going to follow?
6: It goes through a few stages. So at least what we've seen publicly so far, the record labels have this coalition that put it forward. There's also one of the influential bodies in the industry called the IFPI, and they recently had adopted these rules as well. But I think what you would specifically wait to see is the charts themselves. Charts matter a lot to this industry. Record labels and the artists themselves put a considerable amount of marketing dollars to have a number one or to have a number two or to make sure that they're on the top of the charts. So anything that is a threat is something that they do put focus on. And Billboard charts, for instance, which of course is powered by the Luminate data, if we see these charts then adopting those principles moving forward, that's where it really impacts things, at least for that particular aspect.
0: Dan Runcie is the founder of Trapital, a music and entertainment research group. Dan, thank you so much.
6: Kimberly, thanks for having me.
0: And in New York, I'm Kimberly Adams with the Marketplace Morning Report from APM, American Public Media.
7: 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Welcome. With weeks of extreme heat still ahead, student athletes in Texas are heading back to the field. 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
7: Good morning. An appellate court is considering whether Tarrant County and several jailers should be added back to Anthony Johnson Jr.'s wrongful death lawsuit. What did attorneys argue during a hearing this week? I'm Nicola Say, and this is Morning Edition. The Michigan Democratic primary race for the state's U.S. Senate seat nomination is still too close to call. Why is this seat so important at this phase of President Trump's last term? We'll dive into this race and take a look at several others on 90.1 KERE News.
12: Live from NPR News in Washington, I'm Windsor Johnston. Iran says it's getting closer to an agreement with Oman to temporarily open the Strait of Hormuz. NPR's Hadil Al-Shalchi reports Qatari and U.S. officials are citing progress in a broader deal to reopen the waterway.
13: Qatar's foreign ministry said that talks on reopening the Strait of Hormuz were in the, quote, very progressive stages and that a draft was being circulated among parties. It said that no deal has been reached yet. Secretary of State Marco Rubio said that there were, quote, progress in talks, but not finality yet. Iran and Oman said they were getting close to their own deal to temporarily open the strait. Iranian officials said they would use an intermediate route whereby ships enter the Persian Gulf using an Iranian-controlled route and exit using an Omani-controlled one. The Iranian Foreign Ministry said a deal was contingent on the U.S. lifting its blockade on Iranian ports. Hadil Alshalchi, NPR News, Istanbul.
12: The Democratic Senate primary in Michigan is emerging as a test of the party's progressive wing. Former state health director Abdul El-Sayed appears to be poised for a win, though the race has not yet been called. Meanwhile, the race for the Democratic nomination for Michigan governor is now set. Quinn Kleinfelter of member station WDET reports.
14: The president was unhappy Congressman John James decided to leave the GOP's razor-thin House majority to run for governor. He eventually endorsed James over Perry Johnson, who campaigned as a Trump-esque outsider businessman. But James says his primary victory marks the start of a fight against a Democratic Party veering too far from the mainstream.
15: We offer freedom, they offer socialism. We offer change, they offer continued decline. We offer common sense, they offer crazy.
14: James faces Democrat Jocelyn Benson, Michigan's Secretary of State, who is a kind of heir apparent to term-limited Governor Gretchen Whitmer. For NPR News, I'm Quinn Kleinfelter in Detroit.
12: President Trump is in Las Vegas today, where he's expected to highlight his economic agenda and drum up support for Republican candidates ahead of the midterms. The White House says Trump will promote his tax and manufacturing policies while arguing Republicans are better positioned to tackle inflation and high living costs. The FDA could decide today whether to approve the first flu vaccine that uses mRNA technology. NPR's Rob Stein reports it was developed by Moderna.
16: Moderna tested the vaccine in more than 40,000 people and found that, number one, it looks safe, and number two, it appears to produce stronger protection than traditional flu vaccines in people age 50 and older. Based on that, independent FDA advisors voted unanimously in June to recommend that the FDA approve Emflusiva.
12: NPR's Rob Stein reporting. This is NPR News.
17: 6:04, and this is KERA News. I'm Sam Baker. An appellate court will decide whether to add Tarrant County back to a wrongful death lawsuit over the death of inmate Anthony Johnson Jr. KERA's Penelope Rivera recaps yesterday's hearing on the Johnson family's request.
18: Johnson's parents sued the county and 15 jailers in 2024. A judge dismissed the claims against Tarrant County and several of the named jailers last year. Thad Spalding, the Johnson's attorney, told judges they should be added back because officers failed to help Johnson after the altercation.
19: These officers were not capable of dealing with him, made no effort to deal with a mentally ill patient, and just treated him like anybody else.
18: Johnson died in custody after a jailer pepper sprayed him in the face while another knelt on his back. For KERA News, I'm Penelope Rivera in Fort Worth.
17: Tarrant County commissioners have tabled a decision on reducing the number of November Election Day voting sites by nearly half. District 1's Roderick Miles Jr. criticized Election Administrator Clinton Ludwig yesterday for adding his proposal to the agenda.
20: Going forward, before you make any decisions like this, you need to meet with each commissioner and the judge to tell them what your plan is. To get our input.
17: Dozens of residents rallied before the meeting and during public comment against the map. Some Dallas ISD parents worry a new charter school opening next week in East Dallas could pull funding from neighborhood public schools. KERA's Sajatha Dand reports.
21: The Museum School of East Dallas is the first of its kind in Texas. Founder Lauren Coleman says she wanted to create a tuition-free option with hands-on student-focused learning, something she saw in high-performing private schools.
22: I wanted to give kids the agency and the opportunity that I saw there. I wanted to bring into a public setting.
21: But some East Dallas families say their neighborhood already has strong public schools, and the new charter is drawing away their students, teachers, and funding. Lindsay Staggs is a Dallas ISD parent.
23: You're just taking more away from the public schools here that are already facing vouchers.
21: The Museum School is one of four new charters opening in Texas this fall. For KERA News, I'm Sujatha Dand.
17: The Denton City Council is taking steps to limit data center development until it can get a handle on the issue. Members yesterday voted for staff to proceed with a possible moratorium on data centers and amendments to the city's development code to strengthen local regulations on data centers. The council will set the date for the first public hearing on a moratorium during its August 18th meeting. This is KERA News.
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17: data centers. The council will set the date for the first

0: keeping track of the important stories you need to know.
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2: It's Morning Edition from NPR News. I'm Michelle Martin.
3: And I'm Steve Inskeep. Voters took part in primaries in five states yesterday, but in the most closely watched Democratic primary, the results are still coming in.
2: In Michigan, the progressive candidate Abdul El-Sayed has a narrow lead over Congresswoman Haley Stevens, who's described as more moderate. The winner will advance to compete for a Senate seat that is seen as a must-win if Democrats want to take control of the chamber.
3: NPR senior political correspondent Tamara Keith is with us as the results come in. Tam, good morning.
4: Good morning.
3: Okay, Michigan Senate primary, we've been talking about it here. It was seen as the ultimate swing state test. Do Democrats go with a moderate or a more progressive person? Where does it stand?
4: It's a lot closer than many were expecting. As it stands now, El-Sayed, an epidemiologist and former public health official, is ahead. But the fact that it is this close, with massive sums spent on ads to boost Stevens, means that the far left of the Democratic Party is ascendant. But like the left-right progressive-moderate ideological spectrum doesn't quite capture it. It's also insiders versus outsiders, play it safe establishment versus candidates who see their role is disrupting the system. And the mood in the country and among Democratic voters is very different from what it was during the first Trump midterm in 2018, when moderate Democrats were seen as the solution. This time, Democratic primary voters blame their own party's establishment for Trump's win.
3: Well, now Democrats are desperate to win in November. So what do these results mean for that?
4: No matter who comes out ahead, Democrats are going to have a lot of repair work to do. That primary was so bitter, it left some voters saying they simply couldn't stomach a vote for the other candidate in November. The Republicans selected former Congressman Mike Rogers. He was endorsed by President Trump and cleared the field. Republicans see this as a key pickup opportunity in what could be a difficult year for them. But Rogers is an insider running in a year when the anti-establishment mood is strong, and he'll have to overcome the headwinds created by an unpopular president.
3: Okay, as we wait for the results in Michigan, what other races are you watching?
4: Well, Michigan's 7th congressional district is the only true toss-up House seat in the state. It's a real swing district. Democrats picked William Lawrence. He's the progressive outsider in that race. He argued that playing it safe was the real electability risk, and now that'll be put to the test. But in Washington state, Congresswoman Marie Glusenkamp-Perez was able to fend off a progressive challenger.
3: Tam, I want to ask about one other thing. Israel is an issue for Democrats in primaries, their attitude toward Israel. Outside spending is a big deal, including groups connected to AIPAC, the American-Israel Public Affairs Committee. What do last night's results tell us about the results of that spending?
4: Well, as we know, we're still waiting for the result in Michigan. But the American Democracy Project, which is linked to the pro-Israel lobbying group AIPAC, spent $32 million on ads to support Haley Stevens there. That's according to the tracking firm Ad Impact. So if she doesn't pull it out, that would be a massive defeat for them. But in Missouri's 1st congressional district, where that AIPAC-linked group was also the biggest ad spender, the AIPAC-favored candidate, Congressman Wesley Bell, easily defeated former Congresswoman Cori Bush in a rematch. She has been outspoken in her opposition to Israel. So what we can say for sure is that AIPAC has spent a ton of money on Democratic primaries this cycle, and the results have been mixed at best.
3: Tam, thanks so much. We'll call you back when we know more about Michigan.
4: I'll be here.
3: NPR's Tamara Keith.
2: Let's talk a bit more about Michigan, one of the biggest primary elections this year, because, as we said, the outcome of that race in November could help determine the balance of power in the Senate. Republicans currently hold 53 out of 100 seats there. Michigan State University Professor of Political Science Matt Grossman is with us for this. Good morning.
5: Good morning.
2: So as we just said, those results are still inconclusive at this hour, but the race remains really close. And I'm guessing much closer than either El-Sayed or Stevens camps would have liked. I'm thinking this might be surprising to both parties because huge sums, as we just heard, were spent on Stevens' campaign by the outside groups. But El-Sayed's polls in the last few days showed a fairly comfortable margin for him. So what do you make of the fact that it's as close as it is at this hour?
5: Well, polling in Senate primaries does have considerable air, and that was true last night, regardless of the final results. Part of that is that enthusiasm on the ground and online.

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1: Welcome to Wednesday on 90.1 KERE News. I'm Nicola Say. Spanish painter Salvador Dali needed America to become famous, so suggest a new exhibit about his life and influence. 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
3: Live from NPR News in Washington, I'm Dave Mattingly. Michigan's Democratic Senate primary remains too close to call this morning. Progressive candidate Abdul El-Sayed holds a small lead over Congresswoman Haley Stevens, a moderate. In Missouri, former Congresswoman Cori Bush was defeated by Congressman Wesley Bell in the Democratic primary in the state's first congressional district. SpaceX is reporting quarterly earnings that beat Wall Street forecasts. The numbers were the company's first since it went public. But NPR's John Ruich says SpaceX also spent heavily on artificial intelligence and research and development, and that sent its share price lower.
4: Investors piled in and propelled SpaceX to the world's biggest initial public offering in June, pushing the share price up. But it's fallen sharply since. Still, on an earnings call, Elon Musk put a positive spin on the company's progress in satellite communications, AI, and the development of a reusable heavy lift rocket.
5: The SpaceX team is solving some of the hardest engineering problems in the history of humanity, and I think the team is succeeding.
4: Subscriptions to its satellite internet arm Starlink doubled to 12 million with growing income, but the company remains unprofitable, reporting a loss of more than $500 million during the quarter, with capital expenditures nearly doubling from the prior quarter. John Ruich, NPR News.
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6: 6:31, and this is KERA News. I'm Sam Baker. An appellate court's weighing whether to add Tarrant County and several detention officers back to a wrongful death lawsuit on behalf of Anthony Johnson Jr. His parents filed that suit in 2024, but a judge dismissed the county and several of the named jailers last year. In a court hearing yesterday, Catherine Owens, an attorney for the county, argued the Johnsons have not proved a lack of policies caused jail deaths.
7: It was the force used against him by individual actors. This is a sad case, but that doesn't mean that Tarrant County is liable.
6: Johnson died in custody in 2024 after a jailer pepper sprayed him in the face while another knelt on Johnson's back. Tarrant County commissioners have put off voting on a proposed map for November's election voting sites. That's after dozens of residents spoke out against it. KERA's Penelope Rivera reports.
8: The new map would have reduced voting sites from 314 to 176. Residents criticized County Judge Tim O'Hare over the map, but O'Hare said he did not see it until after it was posted on the agenda.
9: If anyone had come to me and asked me if I was okay with 176 voting locations on election day, I would have said no.
8: The map was proposed by the county election administrator, Clinton Ludwig. He told commissioners less voting sites could have saved money for the county. The proposal led to strong disapproval from residents claiming it would deprive voters by making it harder to cast a ballot. For KERA News, I'm Penelope Rivera in Fort Worth.
6: More than 4,000 residents in Dallas District 13 are calling for an end to representation by Councilmember Kay Donnell Willis. Willis ran her past campaigns on a neighborhood's first promise. But District 13 residents say they don't feel like that's the case. The coalition says if their demands on zoning and City Hall are not met, they plan to trigger a recall effort. This is KERA News.
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12: It's Morning Edition from NPR News. I'm Michelle Martin.
13: And I'm Steve Inskeep. Good morning. The House Ethics Committee is investigating Ohio Republican lawmaker Max Miller. Miller is accused of abusing his ex-wife, Emily Moreno, and his daughter, who's a toddler. He denies these allegations. The accusations amount to a family crisis on Capitol Hill because Miller's former father-in-law is Republican Senator Bernie Moreno. He spoke with reporters yesterday about his daughter.
14: She fears what this guy is capable of. You can't fathom what that makes me feel like when the dad's number one job is to protect your kids.
13: Miller says he has no plans to resign or to stop running for re-election. NPR political reporter Elena Moore has been following all this. Elena, good morning.
15: Good morning.
13: Give me some more details. What are the allegations exactly?
15: Well, a lot of this stems from an ongoing legal battle happening between Miller and his ex-wife over custody of their young daughter. Moreno filed for divorce in 2024 and, according to court records, accuses Miller of abuse, alleging he once threw hot water on her, pushed her against a wall, and held a gun to her head. She's also alleging that Miller broke their daughter's collarbone. Over the weekend, Miller responded, saying in a lengthy video on social media that he denied ever abusing his daughter or ex-wife.
16: My former wife is engaging in a pattern of reporting incredible, serious, and destructive allegations with absolutely no evidence.
13: Tricky situation for Republicans, to say the least, with a congressman on one side and a senator on the other. What have Republican leaders said?
15: I mean, not much. Senator Moreno is one of the only Republicans in Congress publicly calling on Miller to resign. Moreno had been pretty quiet for months on this, but spoke up after Miller's, you know, posted that video on social media. Moreno says Miller is a danger to his daughter and granddaughter and that he lacks, quote, basic standards of character required to hold elected office. Miller on Tuesday called for a House ethics investigation to clear his name. And soon after that, Steve, the panel said they were looking into domestic violence and drug use allegations.
13: Oh, interesting that Miller himself asked for the investigation. Yeah. What might the investigation look like?
15: Well, depending on what they find, committee members can do a few things. In some cases, they can refer their investigation to the Department of Justice or state law enforcement. But we've also seen the panel recommend a member be expelled or censured in the past. I mean, just on Monday, we saw the House Ethics Committee censure Republican Congressman Chuck Edwards of North Carolina over allegations that he harassed staffers, which he denies. Though, Steve, just this morning, Edwards has also said he'll no longer run for re-election. But critics of this system argue it does have real limits. Progressive attorney Cheyenne Hunt leads the organization Reckoning Action, which works to combat misogyny in public life.
17: There's really no meaningful transparency into what goes on and how these complaints are evaluated. It's really where, you know, complaints go to die in most cases. They spend months, sometimes years behind closed doors.
15: And she told me that the overall system is designed with a fundamental flaw, in her view, which is asking lawmakers to police themselves and their colleagues.
13: Because it's an election year, I have to ask about the political implications of all this.
15: Yeah. Well, you know, as for Edwards in North Carolina, Republicans will now need to find a new candidate. And it does create some political trickiness for GOP leaders, given he represents a district that is considered only lean Republican by the Cook Political Report. As for Miller, you know, he represents a seat in Northeast Ohio. It's traditionally been a pretty safe Republican seat. But in a year where Republicans are fighting to keep hold of their slim majority, Miller remaining in the race could boost momentum for Democrats to try and flip the seat. Also, though Miller says he's staying in the race, he doesn't have much time to potentially change his mind, Steve. Ohio Secretary of State Frank LaRose says his office has to finalize candidates for the general election ballot in Ohio by Monday, August 10th.
13: Coming right up, NPR political reporter Elena Moore. Thanks.
15: Thanks, Steve.
12: The situation on the border between Spain and Morocco is no longer an emergency. Tens of thousands of people crossed into the Spanish territory of Ceuta last Thursday. Most have now left, but as Terry Schultz reports, there is still a political divide in the European Union.
18: When the population of the Spanish border town of Ceuta on the North African coast nearly doubled in 2 days due to a sudden increase in would-be migrants, it sent a wave of panic throughout the European Union. Would these people get through the Spanish border and enter the rest of Europe? Spoiler, no, they wouldn't. But EU Migration Commissioner Magnus Brunner was keeping a close eye on that.
19: These past few days were, I would say, a test of our European resilience on the one hand and of the security of our external borders.
18: If that sounds like the other 26 countries had rallied behind Spain, think again. Many actually blamed Madrid. That sentiment was toned down by the time EU interior ministers met in emergency session Tuesday. But as the crisis was underway, 22 of the bloc's 27 prime ministers suggested in a hastily drafted letter that a ruling on migrant rights taken by the Spanish Supreme Court on July 8th and the government's decision this year to allow hundreds of thousands of undocumented migrants living in Spain to apply for residency may have encouraged the rush. While Commissioner Brunner acknowledged there's no proof of that.
19: It's not a good signal. Definitely not. It's not a good signal for the rest of Europe.
18: Migration expert Saili Heinikoski with the Finnish Institute of International Affairs has her own ideas about what's not good for Europe. The instinct by some EU member states to suspend visa-free travel with Spain, as Italy did, even though none of the incoming migrants made it through Ceuta's own border protection to travel onward.
20: That was really, really surprising and I think very detrimental for the EU as a whole.
18: Even Heinokoski's native Finland, the EU country furthest from Ceuta, immediately said it would reinforce its borders when the crossing started. Heinokoski also noted Finland has itself experienced migration manipulation on its border with Russia. She says upcoming elections in many countries are making migration issues even more politically charged than usual.
20: It tells about the whole political situation in the EU at the moment that it benefits the far right. They use it for their own political purposes.
18: Michelle Lavoie is the director of the Brussels-based Platform for International Cooperation on Undocumented Migrants. She says research has disproven the argument that regularization of migrants creates a pull factor, and the fact that at least 80 people died in the Ceuta incident underscores the need for more legal pathways for people to enter Europe.
21: People dying while trying to come in is really what the focus should be. Why are people ready to risk their lives?
18: Discussing ways to bring people in is much less politically popular at the moment than how to better keep them out, which was the top priority of the EU meeting Tuesday. And with the Spanish government outraged at how it was treated by most of its EU counterparts, there are fences to mend in more ways than one. For NPR News, I'm Terry Schultz in Helsinki.
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1: Thanks for starting your day with 90.1 KERI News. Nicole Osei joining you. NPR's Michelle Martin talks with Bobby McNally, a former White House energy advisor, about roller coaster oil prices amid the U.S. war with Iran. How long will this wild ride last? We'll consider that question at 6:51 on KERI News.
22: Wildfires continue to tear through northeast Washington state. We'll hear from a Spokane resident whose house and everything in it is gone. 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
24: Hi, I'm Chris Boyd. 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
25: Good morning. I'm Abiona Boyer at the BBC. The United Nations says that more than 800,000 people in Lebanon who are displaced by the latest round of conflict between Israel and Hezbollah have begun returning to their home areas. The BBC's Sebastian Usher reports.
2: The recent rounds of conflict between Israel and Hezbollah have seen huge numbers of Lebanese people displaced, often at the shortest notice. The current reduction in fighting has allowed most of those forced to flee their homes to begin returning. Although the UN says that about 360,000 people remain displaced across Lebanon.
25: A Mexican social media influencer has been shot and killed while live streaming with friends outside a restaurant in Sinaloa State on Tuesday. Cesar Gastelum had amassed nearly 600,000 followers on TikTok with his comedy videos and live streams. Here's Mimi Swaby.
3: Thousands of Cesar Gastelum's followers watched his death live. Two people on a motorcycle, both wearing helmets, approached the group outside a restaurant in Culiacan. Mr. Gastelum was shot in the head. It's not clear at this stage why he might have been targeted.
25: And the president of soccer's world governing body, Gianni Infantino, has summoned senior FIFA executives to a meeting in Morocco later today. Temesgan Debasai reports.
4: Gianni Infantino is facing mounting pressure over his proposed Forward Enterprise initiative. FIFA's head of global football development, Arsene Wenger, and Secretary General Matthias Grafström have publicly opposed the plan. The European Football Federation has also threatened to trigger a vote of no confidence unless Mr. Infantino resigns.
25: I'm Abiona Boya at the BBC in London.
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13: 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I'm Steve Inskeep.
12: And I'm Michelle Martin. Good morning. The surrealist artist Salvador Dalí was from Spain, but a new exhibit at the Dalí Museum in Tampa Bay argues it was America that made him a celebrity. Kathy Carter from member station WUSF takes us there.
5: Salvador Dalí first came to the United States in 1934. When his ship docked in New York Harbor, the press was waiting. As cameras clicked, the artist dramatically untied a painting strapped to his chest, revealing a nude portrait of his wife, Gala. Resting on his shoulders was a pair of lamb chops.
7: So he really came to the United States with a real understanding of mass media and exploited it from day one.
5: Jennifer Cohen is a head curator at the Dalí Museum, and she says the nation's 250th birthday is a good time to lean into Dalí's ties to America. The artist returned to the U.S. frequently, and for 8 years he lived here full-time after escaping Europe during World War II. Hank Hine, the museum's longtime director, says America offered Dalí a fresh canvas for his wild imagination.
9: He loved the possibilities, the energy, the resources. All these things were so antithetical to the life in Europe. So he was thrilled by America.
5: Dalí turned up in museum shows, on Broadway as a costume designer, and in storefronts along New York's Fifth Avenue. A Dalí-designed window display for the department store Bonwit Teller in 1939 included a mannequin with a head made of roses and an early prototype of his now-famous lobster telephone. By the 1950s, Dalí was seemingly everywhere in American pop culture. In the exhibit, video show his TV appearances, from late-night talk shows to the guessing game, What's My Line?
26: Have you a mustache that is rather well known? In fact, could you be almost caricatured just by that?
27: Yes.
26: Oh, well, thank you, Arlene. Are you Salvador Dali?
28: Salvador Dali is right.
5: And he was a much-used pitch man selling products from Alka-Seltzer to an airline.
29: Whitey Ford and his new friend Salvador Dali always fly Braniff. They like our food, they like our style, and they like to be on time.
27: When you got it, flaunt it.
30: Tell him, Dali, baby.
5: The artist also conquered Hollywood and worked with Alfred Hitchcock and Walt Disney. While living for a time in California, Dalí and Gala often threw extravagant surrealist dinner parties, as reported in this 1941 newsreel.
29: A puzzled guest, Bob Hope, sees the fish course served in satin slippers. Presumably, the fish is sole.
5: For roughly four decades, Dalí lived at the St. Regis Hotel in New York City during annual months-long stays. He continued to paint here until failing health marked his return to Spain in the 1980s. Today, Dalí remains one of the art world's most famous figures. Museum director Hine says that's thanks to a pair of influences. One, his wife, Gala, and the other, the United States.
9: And without those two, he would have been a moderately respected landscape painter in the coast of Spain, seen by very few people.
5: Now the largest collection of Dali's paintings outside of Europe is in St. Petersburg, and as guests exit the show, they can see one of Dali's sentiments painted in big, bold letters. It reads, "Only America had enough fresh intelligence and available energy to fulfill my hypertrophic self." For NPR News, I'm Kathy Carter in St. Petersburg, Florida.

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1: From 90.1 KERE News, I'm Nicole Osei. A recent report found that the Iran war has depleted the U.S. stockpile of long-range defensive missiles. Now we have numbers about offensive missiles. Where do our coffers stand? We'll dive into that question at 7:07 on KERE News.
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1: An appellate court is considering whether Tarrant County and several detention officers should be added back to Anthony Johnson Jr.'s wrongful death lawsuit. What did attorneys on either side argue during a hearing on Tuesday? KERE News has been following this case closely. Stay with us for the details. Triple-digit temperatures still have a grip on North Texas. It's going to be sunny and hot today with a high near 102, but it's going to feel like 105. Tonight, mostly clear and cool with a low near 81. Got a high near 101 tomorrow, but again, it's going to feel like 105. Thursday night, clear skies and much cooler with a low near 80. On Friday, again, sunny and hot with a high near 101. 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
4: It's Morning Edition from NPR News. I'm Steve Inskeep.
0: And I'm Michelle Martin. Good morning. There's been a pattern in the oil market lately. Prices soared in the early weeks of the war with Iran and have fallen several times when President Trump claimed a deal to end that war is close. Trump has been paying close attention to gas prices and on Monday blamed corporate greed for why things are still so expensive.
5: When you look at one company where they made 12 times what they made the year before, they're going to give some of that back to the public. And they better cut the retail price, the consumer price.
0: Let's bring in Bob McNally. He was an energy advisor to former President George W. Bush. He's also founder and president of Rapidan Energy Group, which is an independent energy consulting firm. Good morning, Mr. McNally. Thanks for joining us.
6: Good morning, Michelle. Thanks for having me.
0: So the American Petroleum Institute is the trade organization for the U.S. oil industry. It told NPR that the cost of producing oil has not changed that much since the beginning of the war. But prices are way higher, and oil companies are making huge profits. So does President Trump have a point here? Are these oil companies profit-taking and keeping prices higher than they could be?
6: Oil companies are price takers, not makers. And as you pointed out, profits are high because prices are high. And prices are high for one reason, the war with Iran and the Hormuz disruption. So it's true that the profits are quite fat now. When you see things like COVID and prices collapse, like in 2015, the profits collapse as well. So it's a very cyclical business. But this is all about Hormuz and the Iran war, not any kind of nefarious action by oil companies.
0: So as we said, when the president talks about a peace deal or movement on reopening the Strait of Hormuz, prices fall. But I am curious about why that keeps happening, since none of these deals have come to fruition and the Strait is still effectively closed.
6: You know, Michelle, the entrenched optimism that oil traders, especially crude oil traders, have exhibited during this whole crisis is something folks will study for many years and human psychologists. I don't have a good explanation for you. I can tell you in 2022, when Russia invaded Ukraine, traders thought the worst. They expected a much bigger disruption than actually took place. Here, I think it has to do with the unfamiliarity with a prolonged loss of Hormuz. That was literally unimaginable. So perhaps it's something that when human beings are confronted with something they never imagined, sort of a worst case scenario, they believe it's going to end soon. And so, as you noted, they readily respond by selling oil when the president says comforting things. And so we just go up and down in a sort of spasmodic oscillation of prices here.
0: But you don't think the 6 months that this has gone on has offered enough data to possibly recalibrate that?
6: Well, so there have been some, let's call it positive surprises on the crude oil side, right? There's two things. There's crude oil that goes into the refinery, but you and I don't buy crude oil for our car. Then there's the turning the crude oil into refined products. The crude oil has been helped by China. China went on a crash diet and just cut its imports in half. We also use the Strategic Petroleum Reserve. But those buffers, if you will, are running out or reversing. On the refined product side, it's a different story. Very tight, very high margins, which the president mentioned. And that's keeping the pump prices that you and I pay higher. So there have been some positive surprises. It could have been a lot worse. But those factors that helped contain things are sort of wearing off a little
0: bit. Yeah, let me ask you about the Strategic Petroleum Reserve, the SPRO. The president authorized the release of millions of barrels of oil early in the conflict. How much is left? And does that have an impact on energy security?
6: Yeah, so we have about a little over 300 million barrels, about 308 million barrels. That's down from a 700 million barrel top where I helped President Bush put it there 20 years ago. It's really unfortunate. We can't use all that 300 million barrels. The low is probably about 170 or so. It's really unfortunate that both parties and President Biden sort of depleted our SPR for non-emergency reasons. It's a mistake I think we're going to have to correct in the future.
0: That's Bob McNally. He's president of the Rapidan Energy Group. Mr. McNally, thank you.
6: Thank you.
4: We're following protests in Kashmir, the region split between Pakistan and India. For years, Kashmiri Muslims living under Indian rule agitated for autonomy or even independence. Now it is protesters in the part of Kashmir controlled by Pakistan who want more control over their government. NPR's Dia Hadid reports.
7: In footage of a protest shared on social media, men say, "We will kill, we will die, but we will bring a revolution." Protests erupted after Pakistani authorities rejected electoral reforms demanded by residents of Kashmir, who form just over 4 million people. Then, in late July, the violence escalated as security forces halted a march of thousands in a town called Rawalkot. So protesters have been holding a sit-in there. Amnesty International reports that since the violence began, some 40 people have been killed, alongside six Pakistani security personnel. Protest leaders say the death toll is over 60. It's impossible to independently verify because the area has been under a tightening blockade. Pakistani authorities have largely shut down the internet and they've ordered foreign journalists to leave the area. One woman who recently left tells NPR that in her village, families are going hungry and there's medicine shortages. Like most people NPR spoke to, she requested anonymity, fearing her family would be punished. A spokesperson for the government of Pakistan-administered Kashmir said reports of civilian deaths were exaggerated. It denied reports of blockades, but said it had restricted movement in some areas to protect civilians from violence, and it accused some protesters of being armed. Danish Khan is an associate professor at Franklin and Marshall College who hails from Kashmir. He says Pakistan, an Islamic republic, has long presented itself as the rightful ruler of Muslim-majority Kashmir, but the state's violence...
8: That sits very uncomfortably to the story Pakistan tells about itself, to its own people, and to the rest of the world.
7: For the same reason, Khan says, Pakistani authorities are continuing to conduct elections for the territory of Kashmir they administer. It's a way of demonstrating legitimacy. One protest leader told sympathizers that elections carried out at gunpoint have no legitimacy. The spokesperson for Pakistan's most powerful institution, the military, suggested last week that protesters were agents of enemy India and the state was acting softly.
9: The state is being very, very restrained.
7: Khan, the associate professor, says Pakistani authorities are trying to seal off Kashmir for another reason too, the fear of contagion.
8: Political movements have a way of traveling, right? The elites in Pakistan are alert that there are a lot of grievances across Pakistan.
7: For now, Kashmiri residents are focused on their own grievances, and they say they'll protest again. Dee Hadid, NPR News.
4: 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I'm Steve Inskeep.
0: And I'm Michelle Martin.
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1: Good morning. An appellate court is considering whether Tarrant County and several jailers should be added back to Anthony Johnson Jr.'s wrongful death lawsuit. What did attorneys argue during a hearing this week? I'm Nicole Osei, and this is Morning Edition. New reports show the Iran war depleted the U.S. stockpile of long-range defensive missiles.
13: There were nearly 2,400 Patriot missiles. Now that's down to between 700 and 850.
1: We'll discuss the status of our nation's missile coffers on 90.1 KERA News.
14: Live from NPR News in Washington, I'm Winter Johnston. A key Democratic Senate race in Michigan is still too close to call, with candidates Haley Stevens and Abdul El Sayed locked in a tight contest. NPR's Tamara Keith reports the outcome could be a significant test for both the progressive wing of the Democratic Party and the outside groups that spent heavily in the race.
15: The American Democracy Project, which is linked to the pro-Israel lobbying group AIPAC, spent $32 million on ads to support Haley Stevens there. That's according to the tracking firm Ad Impact. So if she doesn't pull it out, that would be a massive defeat for them. But in Missouri's first congressional district, where that AIPAC-linked group was also the biggest ad spender, the AIPAC-favored candidate, Congressman Wesley Bell, easily defeated former Congresswoman Cori Bush in a rematch.
14: That's NPR's Tamara Keith reporting. Yemen's Iranian-backed Houthis say they've targeted a Saudi oil tanker in the northern Red Sea with a number of ballistic missiles. NPR's Adil Al-Shalti reports the Houthis declared a blockade on Saudi ships in a major choke point that the country uses to transport oil.
16: The Houthi rebels called the targeting of the Saudi oil tanker, quote, precise. They said this strike brings the number of Saudi tankers they have attacked to 8. Saudi Arabia did not immediately comment on the

0: strikes. Last month, the Iranian-backed group declared a blockade on Saudi ships in the Bab el-Mandeb Strait, which connects the Red Sea to the Indian Ocean and the Gulf of Aden. They said it was in retaliation for a Saudi siege in Yemen. Saudi Arabia depended on this choke point to ship oil after the disruption in the Strait of Hormuz began in February. The blockade on Bab el-Mandeb threatens to widen the U.S. war with Iran and further affect the world's oil supplies. Hadil Al-Shalchi, NPR News, Istanbul.
1: Russia carried out another round of missiles in the Ukrainian capital overnight, killing at least 17 people and wounding dozens more. NPR's Greg Myrie reports Russian forces have intensified the attacks to exploit Ukraine's lack of air defenses.
2: Russia fired more than two dozen ballistic and hypersonic missiles into Kyiv and its suburbs, igniting large blazes that lit up the night. At daybreak, the sky remained hazy with acrid smoke. The deadliest attack was at a train platform where eight people were killed while waiting for a train that was running late. Ukraine says it's exhausted its stockpile of U.S.-made Patriot air defense missiles that have limited the damage from Russian attacks in recent years. President Volodymyr Zelensky is pleading with the U.S. and other nations to resupply Ukraine. Greg Myrie, NPR News, Kyiv.
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3: 7:04, and this is KERA News. I'm Sam Baker. An appellate court will decide whether to add Tarrant County and several detention officers back to a wrongful death lawsuit on behalf of Anthony Johnson Jr. His parents filed the suit in 2024, but a judge dismissed the county and several of the named jailers last year. In a court hearing yesterday, Catherine Owens, an attorney for the county, argued the Johnsons have not proved a lack of policies caused jail deaths.
4: It was the force used against him by individual actors. This is a sad case, but that doesn't mean that Tarrant County is liable.
3: Johnson died in custody in 2024 after a jailer pepper sprayed him in the face while another knelt on Johnson's back. More than 4,000 residents in Dallas District 13 have formed the D13 Together Coalition. KERA's Megan Cardona reports they're calling for Councilmember Gay Donnell Willis to halt controversial zoning cases in their district.
5: The group also wants Willis to vote against any agenda item that they say threatens the preservation of City Hall. If those demands are not met, they plan to trigger a recall effort. Willis ran her past campaigns on a neighborhood's first promise, but some residents have felt unheard over their zoning concerns. Doug Hazelbaker is with Preserve Preston Hollow and D13 Together.
6: It just looks like no one's listening from the city side.
5: Willis told KERA she listens to and respects every viewpoint in her district. For KERA News, I'm Megan Cardona.
3: Wildfires are a concerning issue across the nation, with 50 uncontained fires burning across Washington and Oregon. In Texas, August is traditionally a hot, dry month, which can lead to high fire danger. KTTZ's Charlie Moranville reports the state is finding ways to prepare for the month ahead.
7: 112 new fires were reported nationwide on Monday, including one in Texas. The Bear Hollow Fire has burned 400 acres west of Fort Worth, according to the National Interagency Fire Center. Texas A&M Forest Service raised the current wildfire preparedness level to 2 last week, meaning there is higher fire danger observed throughout the state. Governor Abbott has asked for additional state wildfire response resources in preparation of this. Weather conditions in Texas this summer have been highly inconsistent, with the moisture from heavy rainfall burning off quickly in intense heat. Without more widespread recurring rain, the Forest Service says Texas will become more susceptible to wildfires. I'm Charlie Moranville in Lubbock.
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11: When North Texas weather knocks

0: according to a U.S. official familiar with the data who was not authorized to speak publicly. And Steve, just to talk you through those acronyms a bit, ATACMS stands for the Army Tactical Missile System. The other missile, the PrSM, stands for Precision Strike Missile. These are all offensive weapons which can be fired from hundreds of miles away. And they play an important role in protecting U.S. service members, since it means you don't have to send an American pilot, for example, too close to an enemy target.
1: I have to pause and just note how impressive it is that the United States has an offensive weapon called an ATACMS.
0: Right, yeah.
1: But having noted that, how precise can you be in saying that the stockpiles are running low?
0: Well, it's all classified. The Pentagon doesn't give out the numbers of missiles that have been used. We do know that there have been more than 15,000 Iranian targets hit during this war.
1: Wow.
0: But many of those have been in the massive U.S. airstrikes that the U.S. was carrying out earlier. Now, we should note that many senior military officials and analysts believe that the U.S. does have sufficient supply of offensive weapons for now, despite those shortages I just mentioned. You know, one of the concerns with running low on these precision missiles is that it takes years to replenish them. So a shortage leaves the U.S. vulnerable in future conflicts, too, particularly if China decides to attack Taiwan in the coming years.
1: Oh, well, there you've hit on something, Kat, because it may well be the United States has plenty of missiles for now, but military planners would be asking, what if we need thousands more for a conflict that breaks out next week? That's why they would feel like it's a shortage.
0: Right.
1: Now, we're talking about offensive missiles here. What about defensive missiles?
0: Right. So that is a key question. A report out last month by the Center for Strategic and International Studies sheds some light on that. It found that the U.S. stockpile of Patriot interceptors, the main tool that the U.S. has to shoot down incoming attack drones and missiles that target Middle East like U.S. bases, has shrunk by about two-thirds since this war started in Iran. The exact number of Patriots is also classified, but a U.S. official not authorized to discuss sensitive issues told NPR that the figures in that report are pretty accurate. Those missiles also take a good amount of time to replenish, and they're expensive, around $4 million a piece, which is a lot when they're often being used to shoot down Iranian drones, which cost something like $20,000 to $30,000 each.
1: Wow, what an imbalance. What is the military saying on the record about all this?
0: Well, not a whole lot, because, like I said, all of this information around weapons is classified. The Trump administration has sent a lot of mixed messages when talking publicly about the issue. In June, Defense Secretary Pete Hegseth said that reports of depleted stockpiles were, quote, manufactured stories, although he also acknowledged that rebuilding the stockpile could take months or years. And, you know, Steve, there is real urgency here, too. Ukraine desperately needs U.S.-made Patriot missiles to defend against Russian attacks. President Volodymyr Zelensky is pleading for other countries to send some of their Patriot missiles to Ukraine, but so far nobody has offered.
1: NPR's Kat Lonsdorf, thanks so much. Really appreciate it.
0: Thank you.
2: Let's get another view of this issue with Stacey Pettijohn. She's a senior fellow and director of the Defense Program at the Center for a New American Security. That's an independent nonprofit that develops national security and defense policies. Good morning. Thanks for joining us.
3: Thanks for having me.
2: So are you surprised by what we're learning about these missile stockpiles? The reporting is that the levels are so low. I mean, for example, Patriot missiles down by two-thirds since the start of the Iran war.
3: No, not at all. We've never purchased enough of the precision-guided weapons that analysts believe would be needed for large wars. In the budgeting process that the Pentagon has, they tend to end up getting short shrift compared to the large weapons platforms like ships, tanks, airplanes. And habitually, we underbuy, and there's a lot of volatility in the buys. And that has led to really lean stockpiles that we found out if you are engaged in a high-intensity conflict and a long-lasting one, you can run out. This has happened in the past with other weapons like JDAMs, which were precision-guided bombs in the war against ISIS.
2: Why does it take so long to replenish these? Is it the budgeting process that you just spoke about, or is there something in just the production itself that takes this much time?
3: It's both. The budgeting process takes a couple of years of itself, but then there are fairly lean production lines for most of these weapons because of the change year to year. Industry isn't going to invest and have surplus capacity lying around that if the buys change dramatically. And this has led to really thin supply chains at like second and third tier suppliers. And that makes it hard to ramp up quickly because you need to increase production across the board. And it's particularly difficult with some of the smaller suppliers that provide key components of the weapons.
2: You just heard our colleague Kat Lonsdorf mention that low stockpiles could leave the U.S. vulnerable.

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1: It's Wednesday, 7:42 on 90.1 KERA News. I'm Nicole Osei, and thanks for being here. Foreign demand for American services is growing. But what's behind the jump? We'll answer that question at 7:51 on KERA News.

0: The supply of blood for patients in need has dropped so low, the American Red Cross has declared a national blood supply crisis. 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
4: For KERA News, I'm Sam Baker. Denton could become the latest Texas city to limit data center development until it can get a handle on the issue. The city council yesterday voted for staff to proceed with a possible moratorium on data centers and with amendments to the city's development code to strengthen local regulations on data centers. The council will set the date for the first public hearing on a moratorium during its August 18th meeting. Louisville, Irving, and San Marcos have recently taken similar steps. Texas is now reporting 188 cyclospora cases this year. State health authorities reported more than 60 of those cases in the past week. Newly updated numbers from the region, including Dallas and Fort Worth, included 25 cases of the diarrhea-inducing parasite in the past 2 weeks. Public health authorities recommend, as always, not eating food that has been recalled, as well as regular washing of hands and surfaces that come into contact with food. Rinsing produce can also help, but the surest way to kill the parasite is by cooking produce to an internal temperature of at least 158 degrees. This is KERA News.
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6: 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The Museum School of East Dallas is one of four new Texas charter schools opening this month, giving parents another public school option. But as KERA's Sudantha Dent reports, some Dallas ISD families worry the new school is dividing a close-knit community by drawing away students, teachers, and funding.
7: What about Dogman?
8: Yes. Yeah, I like dogs. Yeah,
9: everybody likes
10: dogs. Connor Schmidt is picking out books for his classroom library at the new Museum School of East Dallas.
8: I used to watch it.
7: Did you?
10: The tuition-free charter school is already buzzing with students attending summer camp. Before starting here, Schmidt taught third grade at Dallas ISD's Hexter Elementary, just 2 miles away.
7: I was beloved, and I was respected, and, like, that's all you can hope to be. But I had lost that creative joy that comes with education.
10: Schmidt says the museum school appealed to him because it blends traditional academics with hands-on learning. Students spend mornings in core classes, reading, math, science, and social studies. After lunch and recess, community partners lead activities like art, music, and sports, giving teachers several hours to plan lessons before the school day ends at 5.
7: Teachers have a lot more power to adapt the curriculum in the classroom to fit the needs of the kid each day.
10: The museum school model began in Atlanta in 2010. Now there are more than 40 across the country. Lauren Coleman is bringing the first one to Texas.
11: 3 years ago, we made shirts that said, "Want to start a school together?"
10: With a degree in special education, Coleman taught at Richardson ISD, was vice principal at a school in West Dallas, and was most recently a principal at an Uplift charter school in East Dallas. For the last few years, she has been organizing community meetings and asking parents, what do you like about your school? What can be better?
11: They felt like their kids were getting lost and kind of in the shuffle. Yes, we need our kids to have access to a rigorous education, but we also want them to like coming to school.
12: Well, this school is already entering a neighborhood with thriving public schools already.
10: Lindsay Staggs has lived in East Dallas for more than a decade, Her two daughters will attend Hexter Elementary this fall.
12: If you look at the school performance, the TEA ratings, they're doing really well, and that's on top of the headwinds that public schools are facing.
10: Stagg says strong neighborhood schools take years to build. That's why she and more than 30 Hexter parents signed a public letter opposing the charter school, arguing it's weakening their school by drawing away students and teachers like Connor Schmidt.
12: You're just taking more away from the public schools here that are already facing vouchers and lack of funding from Austin.
10: Like other Texas public schools, the museum school will receive about $6,200 per student in state funding and will be required to follow Texas's academic standards, including administering the STAR test. So far, 156 students have enrolled, with roughly equal numbers of Black, Latino, and white students.
9: Hi! Hi! Oh my goodness, look at that hair!
10: Yesenia Altamirano's kids have been at the museum school camp this week. For her, the decision to leave Dallas ISD wasn't about funding or politics. It was about finding a school that matched what she wants for her children.
13: I think the pressure that we felt when it came to the testing, and so I just want to make sure that I'm instilling him that learning is beyond the metrics and just to have a joy to come to school.
10: Next week, when the school officially opens its doors, East Dallas families will decide if this new model lives up to its promise. For KERA News, I'm Sujatha Dand.
6: Five states held primary elections Tuesday that could play a decisive role in which party controls Congress after the midterm elections. Just ahead at 8:07, we'll take a look at the results on the race that's too close to call on a must-win seat for Democrats on KERA News.
14: For a firefighter, wildfire season is exhausting. We'll hear what it's like to battle the flames all day, then get up and do it all over again. That's next time on Think, today at noon on KERA News.
15: The Justice Department is increasingly charging people protesting Trump's immigration campaign with criminal conspiracy. Why that's concerning some legal experts. 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
17: 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UT Southwestern, the future of medicine, down to a science.
6: Maine's Sage Irving Las Colinas' courtroom drama, Inherit the Wind, was inspired by the famous 1925 Scopes Monkey Trial, which challenged the legality of teaching evolution in a Tennessee classroom. The play explores themes of intellectual freedom and the importance of questioning beliefs. It's on stage at the Irving Arts Center through Saturday. For more on this and all the week's arts and culture events highlights, visit KERA Arts on Instagram. This extreme heat continues to blanket North Texas. It's going to be sunny and hot today with a high near 102, but it's going to feel like 105. Tonight, mostly clear and cool with a low near 81. We've got a high near 101 tomorrow, but again, it's going to feel like 105. Thursday night, much cooler with a low near 80 degrees. 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
18: From Marketplace in New York, I'm Kimberly Adams. Later this morning, we get a reading on service sector activity in July from the Institute for Supply Management. Some data from earlier this week shows the rest of the world has been buying more American services. That's according to a report out yesterday from the U.S. Department of Commerce. Service exports went up by $1.1 billion in June from the month before. Marketplace's Stephanie Hughes looks at what's going on.
20: Remember all those Scots who visited Boston for the World Cup? They wore kilts, drank a bunch of beer, and also helped drive up U.S. service exports.
21: We welcomed a lot of tourists from overseas, and that's a good thing.
20: Mary Lovely is a senior fellow at the Peterson Institute for International Economics. When people from abroad visit the U.S. and stay in hotels and buy tickets to soccer games, that's considered an export because people from other countries are consuming our services. And that popped in June. But Lovely points out this bucks a recent trend. Last year, the U.S. saw a drop in international visitors.
0: You know, the United States has always been a real tourist attraction for obvious reasons, right? We've got great things to see and do here. But the sense of America as being a welcoming place, I think, has changed.
20: Another driver of service export growth in June, financial services, which includes things like underwriting, money management, and advising. Cornell economics professor Nancy Chow says that's part of a longer-term trend.
2: Really a reflection of the fact that the U.S. export what it knows, right?
20: Financial services are an industry the U.S. is famous for. It's one of the reasons the U.S. actually has an overall trade surplus for services, meaning we sell more of them than we buy. I'm Stephanie Hughes from Marketplace.
22: Let's do the numbers. The FTSE in London is up 0.5%. Dow, S&P, and NASDAQ futures are up in the 0.2% to 0.5% range, with the Dow future up 221 points. The 10-year Treasury yield is down at 4.62%. The private payroll processor company ADP is out with its latest employment report. It shows that 44,000 private sector jobs were added in July, below expectations, down from the 95,000 jobs ADP counted in June. We'll get the federal jobs report on Friday.
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22: Music streamer Spotify released its latest quarterly results yesterday, reporting 300 million premium subscribers and 14% revenue growth. The company also pointed to rising costs tied to AI-powered features. The music industry is wrestling with the best way to incorporate and acknowledge artificial intelligence in the business. AI tools are one thing, but about AI-generated music or AI-generated artists. Last summer, a rock band called The Velvet Sundown reached viral streaming success on Spotify with their song Dust on the Wind. Both the band and the song were generated by AI. Now, a year later, record labels are proposing new guidelines on how music generated by artificial intelligence should be treated. Joining us to discuss is Dan Runcie, founder of Trapital, a music and entertainment research group. Dan, welcome.
23: Thanks for having me.
22: So what are the record labels proposing in terms of how the industry should be handling music made by AI?
23: So last week, Wednesday, there was this coalition led by three of the biggest music companies in the world, Universal Music Group, Sony, and Warner, and a few others as well. And they proposed that any music recording that involves the use of generative AI, and if it needs to qualify for any charts, has to meet three conditions. First, the service has to use properly authorized and lawful music. Second, it needs to be substantially human-made. And then third, the activity can't raise chart manipulations or any type of fraud concerns.
22: Tell me more about this idea of blocking songs that have concerns around raising stream or chart manipulation concerns.
23: The fact that AI has now increased the amount of music that is uploaded to these streaming platforms considerably, it now increases the risk, and we've seen that reflected in the data. There's one streaming company called Deezer, and Deezer had reported recently that 90,000 tracks that are uploaded to its service daily, nearly half of the tracks that it has, are AI, generative AI music. And a majority of those were fraudulent tracks. And I've heard enough from others in the industry that if you can assume that these facts are true about Deezer, then that likely is similar to some of the other streaming platforms that we've seen. To be clear, a lot of these tracks aren't being listened to, but these are all measures to try to fix that problem.
22: Yeah, I imagine it makes it harder to find real music by real humans.
23: It does. And if I could say, because this does tie into that second point, the substantially human-made, this has been one of the pain points, because what counts as substantially human-made is a very gray area, and I think it was intentionally left gray with these measures, because on one hand, they're still trying to figure it out, and it's hard to be precise when we're building the plane as we're flying it, but still. This represents how tangled this challenge really is.
22: So the record labels have made this request slash demand about how AI music should be handled when it comes to charts or considerations. But who actually gets to decide whether or not these are the rules that we're going to follow?
23: It goes through a few stages. So at least what we've seen publicly so far, the record labels have this coalition that put it forward. There's also one of the influential bodies in the industry called the IFPI, and they recently had adopted these rules as well. But I think what you would specifically wait to see is the charts themselves. Charts matter a lot to this industry. Record labels and the artists themselves put a considerable amount of marketing dollars to have a number one or to have a number two or to make sure that they're on the top of the charts. So anything that is a threat is something that they do put focus on. And Billboard charts, for instance, which of course is powered by the Luminate data, if we see these charts adopting those principles moving forward, that's where it really impacts things, at least for that particular aspect.
22: Dan Runcie is the founder of Trapital, a music and entertainment research group. Dan, thank you so much.
23: Kimberly, thanks for having me.
22: In New York, I'm Kimberly Adams with the Marketplace Morning Report from APM, American Public Media.
6: 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Nicole Osei with you. With weeks of extreme heat still ahead, student athletes in Texas are heading back to the field. 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
6: Good morning. An appellate court is mulling whether Tarrant County and several jailers should be added back to Anthony Johnson Jr.'s wrongful death lawsuit. What did attorneys argue during a hearing this week? I'm Nicole Osei, and this is Morning Edition. The Michigan Democratic primary race for the state's U.S. Senate nomination is still too close to call. Why is the seat so important at this phase of President Trump's last term? We'll dive into this race and take a look at several others on 90.1 KERE News.
5: Live from NPR News in Washington, I'm Windsor Johnston. Stockpiles of U.S. missiles are running low as the war with Iran enters its sixth month. NPR's Kat Lonsdorf reports the Army has used up most of its long-range attack missiles.
24: It's all classified. The Pentagon doesn't give out the numbers of missiles that have been used. We do know that there have been more than 15,000 Iranian targets hit during this war. Many of those have been in the massive U.S. airstrikes that the U.S. was carrying out earlier. Now, we should note that many senior military officials and analysts believe that the U.S. does have sufficient supply of offensive weapons for now, despite those shortages I just mentioned. You know, one of the concerns with running low on these precision missiles is that it takes years to replenish them.
5: That's NPR's Kat Lonsdorf reporting. President Trump on Tuesday set a deal over the Strait of Hormuz could come as soon as today. The world's largest oil company says it's seen a 33% increase in profits since April. Saudi Arabia's Aramco announced the earnings in a statement on Tuesday. NPR's Hadil Al-Shalti reports this comes despite escalations in the Middle East.
25: Saudi Arabia's oil company Aramco said it earned a profit of $33.4 billion in adjusted net income in April through June. That's up from $25.2 billion in the same quarter last year. It's one of Aramco's largest quarterly profits in almost 4 years. Many oil companies have benefited from the war with Iran as it has driven energy prices up. Aramco had to find alternative ways to route its oil shipments as the war affected the Strait of Hormuz. It used pipelines on the Red Sea and exported millions of barrels of oil a day. But now the Red Sea route is at risk as Yemen's Iran-backed Houthis declared a blockade on Saudi ships. Hadil Alshalji, NPR News, Istanbul.
5: There's still no winner in Michigan's heavily contested Democratic Senate primary. Congresswoman Haley Stevens, a moderate, is trailing her progressive opponent as ballots continue to be counted. Colin Jackson of the Michigan Public Radio Network reports.
7: Stevens' race against former public health official Abdul El-Sayed was one of the most contested primaries in the country. Nationally, some viewed it as a test of how a moderate campaign would fare against progressive politics in a purple state. Democrats see winning again as key to taking back the U.S. Senate. Stevens had the establishment's support and says Democrats need to be ready for the general election.
8: Republicans are going to do everything they can to throw all the dirt, all the mud, the kitchen sink at us.
7: Outside spending was a major factor in this race. Stevens received upwards of $60 million in ad support from groups including the pro-Israel lobby, AIPAC. I'm Colin Jackson in Detroit.
5: This is NPR News.
9: 804, and this is KERA News. I'm Sam Baker. An appellate court will decide whether to add Tarrant County back to a wrongful death lawsuit over inmate Anthony Johnson Jr. KERA's Penelope Rivera recaps yesterday's hearing on the Johnson family's request.
11: Johnson's parents sued the county and 15 jailers in 2024. A judge dismissed the claims against Tarrant County and several of the named jailers last year. Thad Spalding, the Johnson's attorney, told judges they should be added back because officers failed to help Johnson after the altercation.
12: These officers were not capable of dealing with him, made no effort to deal with a mentally ill patient, and just treated him like anybody else.
11: Johnson died in custody after a jailer pepper sprayed him in the face while another knelt on his back. For KERA News, I'm Penelope Rivera in Fort Worth.
9: Tarrant County commissioners have tabled a decision on reducing the number of November Election Day voting sites by nearly half. District 1's Roderick Miles Jr. yesterday criticized Election Administrator Clinton Ludwig for adding his proposal to the agenda.
13: Going forward, before you make any decisions like this, you need to meet with each commissioner and the judge to tell them what your plan is to get our input.
9: Dozens of residents rallied before the meeting and during the public comment period against the map. City staff say Fort Worth's projected shortfall for 2027 has grown from an estimated $49 million to $77 million. Property valuations from area appraisal districts came in lower than expected in the middle of the city's budget preparation season. Staff members yesterday told the city council Fort Worth either has to cut spending further or figure out ways to raise more money, such as by raising the property tax rate. Some East Dallas families worry a new charter school opening next week in their neighborhood will pull resources from local public schools. The Museum School of East Dallas is the first of its kind in Texas. Founder Lauren Coleman said she wanted to create a tuition-free option with hands-on learning and more time for extracurricular activities. But Dallas ISD parents like Lindsay Stagg say their neighborhood schools are thriving.
26: This neighborhood doesn't need a charter school. If you look at the school performance, the TEA ratings, these schools are very high performing.
9: The Museum School is one of four new charter schools opening this semester in Texas. Rangers beat San Francisco last night 5-4. This is KERA News.
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0: Voters took part in primaries in five states yesterday, but in the most closely watched Democratic primary, the results are still coming in.
2: In Michigan, the progressive candidate Abdul El-Sayed has a narrow lead over Congresswoman Lee Stevens, who has been described as more moderate. We're going to speak with El-Sayed in just a few minutes. Whoever wins will advance to compete for a Senate seat that is seen as a must-win if Democrats want to take

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1: I'm Nicole Osei on 90.1 KERE News. Thanks for being here. Spanish painter Salvador Dalí needed America to become famous, so suggest a new exhibit about his life and influence. Join me at 8:45 to hear more about who Dalí was and his lasting impact on KERE News.
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3: Live from NPR News in Washington, I'm Dave Mattingly. The Democratic Senate primary in Michigan remains too close to call this morning between progressive candidate Abdul El-Sayed and Congresswoman Haley Stevens, a moderate. Republican Congressman Chuck Edwards of North Carolina says he's ending his reelection bid. The announcement comes 2 days after the House Ethics Committee recommended Edwards be censured for inappropriate conduct toward two female aides in his office. With the November elections less than 3 months away, NPR's Hansi Lo Wong says a longstanding legal protection for eligible voters in most states is now in effect.
4: What's known as the 90-day quiet period before federal elections is beginning in the 44 states plus Washington, D.C. that must follow the 1993 National Voter Registration Act. Those states are supposed to have finished any program for systematically removing ineligible voters from their rolls. Congress passed this ban on late mass purges to make sure any eligible voters who mistakenly get flagged have enough time to resolve problems and vote. But the Trump administration and Republican officials in states like Ohio are pushing courts to change how that ban works. They argue it does not apply to programs for removing non-U.S. citizens. The Supreme Court has agreed to hear an Arizona case about this issue during its next term. In 2024, the High Court allowed a late purge in Virginia that canceled registrations of U.S. citizens eligible to vote. Anzi Lo Wong, NPR News.
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5: Bye from the Texas Newsroom, I'm Matt Harab. The ACLU of Texas is suing the Texas A&M University System, claiming the academic freedom of some of its professors has been violated. Our Kyle McClenaghan says the plaintiffs claim some classes were improperly canceled.
6: In 2025, the Texas A&M University Board of Regents approved the creation of review committees at each of its 12 universities to comply with Senate Bill 37. The lawsuit claims that these new committees have resulted in the cancellation of several courses, including those discussing LGBTQ plus literature, religion, race and ethnicity, and ethics. The plaintiffs are asking the court to declare the new curriculum review process unconstitutional. I'm Kyle McClenaghan in Houston.
5: Wildfires are again threatening parts of Texas, KTTZ's Charlie Moranville reports.
7: Texas A&M Forest Service raised the current wildfire preparedness level to 2 last week, meaning there is higher fire danger observed throughout the state. Governor Abbott has asked for additional state wildfire response resources in preparation of this. Weather conditions in Texas this summer have been highly inconsistent, with the moisture from heavy rainfall burning off quickly in intense heat. Without more widespread recurring rain, the Forest Service says Texas will become more susceptible to wildfires. I'm Charlie Moranville in Lubbock.
5: And Governor Abbott wants lawmakers to open areas served by city-owned utilities to competing electricity providers. He told a group in San Antonio that the current plan under CPS Energy forces customers outside the city limits to subsidize the city budget through their utility bills. He says the issue needs to be addressed during next year's legislative session. I'm Matt Harab in the Texas Newsroom.
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1: From 90.1 KERA News, I'm Nicole Osei, and thanks for being here. Chaos erupted at Tuesday's Tarrant County Commissioners meeting over a new map that would cut polling places in half for the midterm elections. The discussion and subsequent vote was eventually tabled. We'll break down what happened and why it's gaining so much attention in 15 minutes on North Texas Now.
2: The Justice Department is increasingly charging people protesting Trump's immigration campaign with criminal conspiracy. Why that's concerning some legal experts. On All Things Considered from NPR News.
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4: 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UT Southwestern Medical Center, named the number one hospital in Dallas-Fort Worth for the 10th straight year and nationally ranked in 11 specialty care areas by U.S. News & World Report. UT Southwestern, the future of medicine, down to a science.
1: An appellate court is considering whether Tarrant County and several detention officers should be added back to Anthony Johnson Jr.'s wrongful death lawsuit. What did attorneys argue during a hearing on Tuesday? KERA News has been following this case closely. Stay with us for the details. Expect triple-digit temperatures to stick around for a few more days. It's going to be sunny and hot today with a high near 102, but it's going to feel like 105. Tonight, mostly clear and cool with a low near 81. We've got a high near 101 tomorrow, but again, it's going to feel like 105. Thursday night, clear and much cooler with a low near 80 degrees. 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
5: It's Morning Edition from NPR News. I'm Steve Inskeep.
0: And I'm Michelle Martin. Good morning. There's been a pattern in the oil market lately. Prices soared in the early weeks of the war with Iran and have fallen several times when President Trump claimed a deal to end that war is close. Trump has been paying close attention to gas prices and on Monday blamed corporate greed for why things are still so expensive.
6: When you look at one company where they made 12 times what they made the year before, they're going to give some of that back to the public. And they better cut the retail price, the consumer price.
0: Let's bring in Bob McNally. He was an energy advisor to former President George W. Bush. He's also founder and president of Rapidan Energy Group, which is an independent energy consulting firm. Good morning, Mr. McNally. Thanks for joining us.
7: Good morning, Michelle. Thanks for having me.
0: So the American Petroleum Institute is the trade organization for the U.S. oil industry. It told NPR that the cost of producing oil has not changed that much since the beginning of the war. But prices are way higher, and oil companies are making huge profits. So does President Trump have a point here? Are these oil companies profit-taking and keeping prices higher than they could be?
7: Oil companies are price takers, not makers. And as you pointed out, profits are high because prices are high. And prices are high for one reason, the war with Iran and the Hormuz disruption. So it's true that the profits are quite fat now. When you see things like COVID and prices collapse, like in 2015, the profits collapse as well. So it's a very cyclical business. But this is all about Hormuz and the Iran war, not any kind of nefarious action by oil companies.
0: So as we said, when the president talks about a peace deal or movement on reopening the Strait of Hormuz, prices fall. But I am curious about why that keeps happening, since none of these deals have come to fruition and the Strait is still effectively closed.
7: You know, Michelle, the entrenched optimism that oil traders, especially crude oil traders, have exhibited during this whole crisis is something folks will study for many years and human psychologists. I don't have a good explanation for you. I can tell you in 2022, when Russia invaded Ukraine, traders thought the worst. They expected a much bigger disruption than actually took place. Here, I think it has to do with the unfamiliarity with a prolonged loss of Hormuz. That was literally unimaginable. So perhaps it's something that when human beings are confronted with something they never imagined, sort of a worst case scenario, they believe it's going to end soon. And so, as you noted, they readily respond by selling oil when the president says comforting things. And so we just go up and down in a sort of spasmodic oscillation of prices here.
0: But you don't think the 6 months that this has gone on has offered enough data to possibly recalibrate that?
7: Well, so there have been some, let's call it positive surprises on the crude oil side, right? There's two things. There's crude oil that goes into the refinery, but you and I don't buy crude oil for our car. Then there's the turning the crude oil into refined products. The crude oil has been helped by China. China went on a crash diet and just cut its imports in half. We also use the Strategic Petroleum Reserve. But those buffers, if you will, are running out or reversing. On the refined product side, it's a different story. Very tight, very high margins, which the president mentioned. And that's keeping the pump prices that you and I pay higher. So there have been some positive surprises. It could have been a lot worse. But those factors that helped contain things are sort of wearing off a little
0: bit. Yeah,
7: let
0: me ask you about the Strategic Petroleum Reserve, the SPRO. The president authorized the release of millions of barrels of oil early in the conflict. How much is left? And does that have an impact on energy security?
7: Yeah, so we have about a little over 300 million barrels, about 308 million barrels. That's down from a 700 million barrel top where I helped President Bush put it there 20 years ago. It's really unfortunate. We can't use all that 300 million barrels. The low is probably about 170 or so. It's really unfortunate that both parties and President Biden sort of depleted our SPR for non-emergency reasons. It's a mistake I think we're going to have to correct in the future.
0: That's Bob McNally. He's president of the Rapidan Energy Group. Mr. McNally, thank you.
7: Thank you.
5: We're following protests in Kashmir, the region split between Pakistan and India. For years, Kashmiri Muslims living under Indian rule agitated for autonomy or even independence. Now it is protesters in the part of Kashmir controlled by Pakistan who want more control over their government. NPR's Dia Hadid reports.
8: In footage of a protest shared on social media, men say, "We will kill, we will die, but we will bring a revolution." Protests erupted after Pakistani authorities rejected electoral reforms demanded by residents of Kashmir, who form just over 4 million people. Then, in late July, the violence escalated as security forces halted a march of thousands in a town called Rawalkot. So protesters have been holding a sit-in there. Amnesty International reports that since the violence began, some 40 people have been killed, alongside six Pakistani security personnel. Protest leaders say the death toll is over 60. It's impossible to independently verify because the area has been under a tightening blockade. Pakistani authorities have largely shut down the internet and they've ordered foreign journalists to leave the area. One woman who recently left tells NPR that in her village, families are going hungry and there's medicine shortages. Like most people NPR spoke to, she requested anonymity, fearing her family would be punished. A spokesperson for the government of Pakistan-administered Kashmir said reports of civilian deaths were exaggerated. It denied reports of blockades, but said it had restricted movement in some areas to protect civilians from violence, and it accused some protesters of being armed. Danish Khan is an associate professor at Franklin and Marshall College who hails from Kashmir. He says Pakistan, an Islamic republic, has long presented itself as the rightful ruler of Muslim-majority Kashmir, but the state's violence...
9: That sits very uncomfortably to the story Pakistan tells about itself, to its own people, and to the rest of the world.
8: For the same reason, Khan says, Pakistani authorities are continuing to conduct elections for the territory of Kashmir they administer. It's a way of demonstrating legitimacy. One protest leader told sympathizers that elections carried out at gunpoint have no legitimacy. The spokesperson for Pakistan's most powerful institution, the military, suggested last week that protesters were agents of enemy India and the state was acting softly.
10: State is being very, very restrained.
8: Khan, the associate professor, says Pakistani authorities are trying to seal off Kashmir for another reason too, the fear of contagion.
9: Political movements have a way of traveling, right? The elites in Pakistan are alert that there are a lot of grievances across Pakistan.
8: For now, Kashmiri residents are focused on their own grievances, and they say they'll protest again. Dee Hadid, NPR News.
5: It's Morning Edition from NPR News. I'm Steve Inskeep.
0: And I'm Michelle Martin.
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15: Up next on North Texas Now, Tarrant County commissioners postponed a vote to cut almost half of the county's polling places. The meeting turned out to be pretty contentious.
16: Take that one, remove him from the building. Remove him.
15: We will speak to the Tarrant County Democratic Party chair about the meeting. And the State Fair of Texas is here to stay in Fair Park. The president of the State Fair joins us to discuss the $15 million investment in a new headquarters. 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We'll celebrate by learning about WRR's history. All that plus a brand new baby elephant at the Dallas Zoo.
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18: Live from NPR News in Washington, I'm Windsor Johnston. The Associated Press has called Michigan's Democratic Senate primary race for progressive candidate Abdul El-Sayed. He defeated moderate Haley Stevens to win the nomination. Speaking to NPR's Morning Edition, El-Sayed said Democrats face a pivotal test in the months ahead.
19: If you can build a movement brick by brick on a conversation about who we are and who we want to be, that you can take on $70 million of outside spending, an 11-to-1 spending disadvantage, by motivating people to be a part of their democracy, we look forward to continuing to build that movement to get money out of politics, put money in your pocket, Medicare for All, into November to defeat Mike Rogers, a historically corrupted congressional member in Michigan and wannabe senator.
18: El-Sayed will take on Republican Mike Rogers in one of the country's most closely watched Senate races this fall. A federal judge has dismissed the seditious conspiracy case against members of the far-right Oath Keepers group at the request of the Justice Department. A jury convicted leaders of the group in connection with the January 6th attack on the U.S. Capitol building in 2021. NPR's Kerry Johnson reports.
20: A federal judge had sentenced Oath Keepers leader Stuart Rhodes to spend 18 years in prison, calling him an ongoing threat to democracy. But the Trump Justice Department backed away from the case against Rhodes and other members of the group, so Judge Amit Mehta reluctantly agreed to dismiss it. In a new court filing, the judge says the move diminishes the gravity of January 6th and denigrates the work of prosecutors and police who tried to hold the perpetrators to account. A lawyer for Stuart Rhodes says seditious conspiracy charges should never have been brought. Kerry Johnson, NPR News, Washington.
18: Stocks on Wall Street opened higher this morning on the heels of big gains Tuesday. NPR's Scott Horsley reports the Dow Jones Industrial Average jumped more than 600 points in early trading.
21: Both the Dow and the S&P 500 index closed at record highs on Tuesday, boosted by strong corporate earnings reports as well as hopes for a diplomatic resolution with Iran that might lead to a reopening of the Strait of Hormuz. The Walt Disney Company reported better-than-expected results for the quarter thanks to the billion-dollar box office success of Toy Story 5. Disney theme parks in the U.S. are also doing well, despite a drop in the number of international visitors. SpaceX reported financial results for the first time since going public earlier this summer. The company, run by Elon Musk, lost more than $500 million, as strong revenues were eclipsed by big spending, especially on artificial intelligence. Scott Horsley, NPR News, Washington.
18: President Trump is in Las Vegas today, where he's expected to highlight his economic agenda and also drum up support for Republican candidates ahead of the midterm elections. This is NPR News.
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15: Good morning, and thank you so much for listening to North Texas Now. It is Wednesday, August 5th, and I am your host, Miranda Suarez. We're going to start the day talking a lot about Tarrant County. It was a very newsy day yesterday in Tarrant County. And let's start with the latest news in the Anthony Johnson Jr. lawsuit. Johnson died in Tarrant County jail custody back in 2024 after jailers pepper sprayed him and one knelt on his back for more than a minute. His death was ruled a homicide by asphyxiation, and two jailers are now awaiting trial for murder. In the meantime, Johnson's family is suing, and they're trying to get the county added back onto the lawsuit over his death. KERA's Tarrant County reporter Penelope Rivera joins us this morning to tell us all about the appeals court arguments on Tuesday. Penelope, thank you so much for joining us.
3: Thank you for having me, Miranda.
15: So a judge previously excused the county and several jailers from the lawsuit. The lawsuit is ongoing, but the county is no longer part of it. What was the rationale for that?
3: So a judge had dismissed the claims that the family was originally put in the lawsuit last year, saying that it didn't actually prove that Tarrant County was responsible for the jailers that they are saying failed to provide Johnson with medical or mental health aid in the hours before he had died at the jail.
15: Understandable. And, go ahead. Sorry.
3: No, I was just saying now, you know, the family is trying to fight to put them back on it. The attorney yesterday was arguing that in the video or in the partial video footage that's been released, we can see that, or the lack of it, but we can kind of see that the jailers that were at the scene didn't do anything after he became unconscious when the jailer knelt on his back and he became unconscious.
15: Yeah, you note that we only have partial video released. Basically, this video shows the incident where Johnson gets knelt on, but it cuts off after that, and anything that happens after has not been publicly released. Does that make it a challenge for the Johnson family's legal team to prove the sort of negligence they're trying to prove?
3: For sure. Yesterday, their attorney, Thad Spalding, brought that up. You know, he said that he hasn't even seen the full footage. The family has only seen it once in the sheriff's office. And since then, it has not been released because they're saying that it can't be released since it's an active investigation. But their attorney was pretty much depending on reports of jailers that logged in that day, clocked in for the day, saying that they had to have been there, essentially.
15: Yeah. What is the argument for getting the county put back on the lawsuit? Can you explain the argument that actually Johnson's death was caused by a systemic issue in Tarrant County?
3: Right. So there was a couple of arguments for that. Their attorney was saying that the fact that the jailers didn't know how to deal with the medical issue that became after he became unconscious, but also he was experiencing a mental health crisis. He was experiencing schizophrenia. He was diagnosed with it before he got in custody at the jail. And so with that, the argument is that Tarrant County itself, the jail, the sheriff's office that is in charge of the jail, doesn't have any policies or training for jailers when dealing with inmates that are experiencing those mental health crisis. And it also, it leads to a bigger systemic issue. The fact that there were more than 60 deaths before Johnson's. So they point to that as evidence that this is a pattern within the jail.
15: And what was the county's response to all that at the oral arguments yesterday?
3: So their attorney argued, she called it, you know, quote, a sad case, but she said that that does not mean that Tarrant County is liable for what happened to Johnson. And she also said that nothing like Johnson's death has ever happened in the jail, which I think was an interesting argument because an investigation that happened to

0: asphyxiation related to that kneeling. Derek Wynn's death was not. So in a court of law, I could see how those things would not be held equivalent. What kinds of questions were the judges asking yesterday?
1: The main judge asked, you know, even if Johnson was not on the correct floor, if he should have been on the floor for those with mental health issues, what relevance does that have to the fact that his death was caused by, a physical altercation? So she was trying to find the relevance in those two things. And in Johnson's family's attorney argued that if he had been on the right floor with jailers or with other staff that knew how to deal with those with those mental health issues, then this could have all been prevented. That altercation would have never happened.
0: And what are you watching next as this argument over the lawsuit progresses?
1: So it's not clear the timeline on when they'll decide whether to add Tarrant County and those jailers back onto the lawsuit. But next month, there is another pretrial hearing for the two jailers that have been charged and indicted with murder. So we'll see where that goes next month. But it's also not clear when the actual trial is set to start. It's been pushed back a couple times already this year.
0: Gotcha. And I wonder if you could just tell us, too. I mean, we have you on all the time to talk about issues at the Tarrant County Jail. Can you just lay out for us why conditions in the jail have been such a concern for people?
1: Well, there's been more than 80 deaths since 2017 when Sheriff Bill Wayburn took office. And so a lot of those, at least 24 that I can think of, they had inmates that were experiencing mental health issues. So that's one huge thing that has been a topic of discussion. I mean, what are we doing for those that are experiencing those issues, and how is the jail responding to that? I mean, it's a crisis across jails across the state, essentially. And also the lack of attention to medical issues as well. You know, it's a small sickness or a small issue that starts, and then they ignore it, or they let it escalate, and then it turns into something bigger, like in the case of Johnson, mm-hmm. or in others that we've seen in the past. So people are really concerned just about why hasn't there been a change, and if staff has been making those changes or implementing them. I mean, are they actually working?
0: KERA's Tarrant County reporter Penelope Rivera, thank you.
1: Thank you.
0: We're going to stay in Tarrant County to talk about election issues. Tarrant County commissioners tabled a discussion about polling places Tuesday after both Republicans and Democrats agreed a proposed list had too few locations. The list from the county elections administrator would have cut the number of polling locations for the November midterms nearly in half compared to the last midterm cycle. Dozens of people packed the courtroom, mostly to speak against the cuts. We are used to seeing really contentious government meetings in Tarrant County. This one was something else. Here's the response to County Judge Tim O'Hare kicking someone out.
2: Take that one. Remove him from the building. Remove him.
0: After some speakers cussed or went over their allotted time, O'Hare emptied the entire room and had speakers come in one by one. Former Fort Worth State Representative Lon Burnham was arrested, and video shows sheriff's deputies carrying him out of the room by his hands and feet. We are joined now by Allison Campolo, chair of the Tarrant County Democratic Party, for her response to yesterday's meeting. Allison, thank you.
3: Thanks for having me. Glad to be here today.
0: So first of all, people have gotten arrested at these meetings before for clapping, for cussing, for talking out of turn. Did yesterday's meeting surprise you, though?
3: Yesterday's meeting was definitely more dramatic than usual. So we've never had the courtroom actually be cleared before. Several times, but he's never truly cleared the court. And then, of course, dragging a 73-year-old man off of the floor of the commissioner's court and arresting him and taking him to jail for the crime, supposedly, of picking up the microphone during his public comment. Certainly an extreme reaction from our Tarrant County judge.
0: Yeah, I checked the court record this morning and saw Lon Burnham was arrested for disrupting a meeting. I want to get to the issue of voting locations. Every commissioner, including the Republicans who voted to cut polling sites last year, seemed to indicate they didn't know about these cuts before they went on the agenda, and that the number is way too low. I want to play

0: This cut from Republican County Judge Tim O'Hare.
1: The notion or the idea that this is some conspiracy or something that people are doing, hey, people are going to say what they're going to say, it's utter and complete total nonsense.
0: I'm wondering what your response is to that.
2: So unfortunately, with our audio issues, I wasn't able to hear the clip.
0: Oh,
2: I'm sorry. Recap it for me quickly.
0: No problem. Basically, Judge O'Hare said, you know, the notion that these cuts were a conspiracy, is utter and complete total nonsense. Him basically saying, hey, this came from Elections Administration. It didn't come from me.
2: I see. Yeah, it really came off to us that he was really trying to throw the Elections Administration under the bus. Ever since O'Hare has been sat in his seat and, January 1st, 2023, he has made it extremely clear that his court is one of cutting costs. And we've seen that over and over and over again with numerous employees losing their jobs at the county level, cutting whole departments that we rely on as Tarrant County residents, drastically understaffing the jail repeatedly and cutting the hospital's budget. And so if you're going to tell me that he hasn't asked the Elections Administrator repeatedly to cut costs, even if it's not specifically today for this reason, I think it's ridiculous to think that he has not repeatedly told the elections office to cut costs. And so the fact that he just threw the administrator under the bus yesterday and said he had no idea is frankly ridiculous to me.
0: Yeah, I do want to note, you know, Republican commissioners did vote last year to cut 100 polling places for one election, citing that cost cutting kind of ethos that you mentioned. Were you surprised to see what appeared to be bipartisan agreement, though, yesterday?
2: I was quite surprised, to tell you the truth. I mean, we here in Tarrant County are extremely used to extremism. We are used to them cutting these costs. We're used to them undercutting our voters and our residents in Tarrant County for their own political ideologies, which includes very drastic cuts. I really expected them to go forward with these polling location cuts. And the fact that they didn't, I think, really speaks to the strength of the community and the outpouring of attention that this action got from both the press and the community.
0: So something I think that not everybody knows is that the local political parties in a given county help to staff elections and polling places. So this is something you are very familiar with. What do you hope commissioners decide on September 1st when they are set to look at a revised list? What do you hope a list of polling places looks like?
2: Well, I certainly hope it looks like something fair. You know, since 2018, the last time that we had precinct level voting locations, but up till now when we've had these countywide vote centers, we've had well over 250 voting locations in every single election on election day. So I think, you know, we're really hoping to see a fair map with fair polling locations and not a drastic cut. You can't cut 50% of our election locations in a county with over 2 million people and historic voter turnout this year. It's just not rational. So I'm certainly hoping to see a drastically expanded list from that was presented last Tuesday or yesterday.
0: Yeah. And I know the list that was presented yesterday had 176 locations, which the Elections Administrator said was kind of the minimum that he saw as being able to handle. Is there a particular number in mind that you think would work?
2: I think anything over 250 would be a real win for us. I don't think we need 349. The Texas legislature forced us to have what many of us consider to be too many polling locations. You can't staff and reasonably handle too many locations, but certainly well over 250 would certainly serve Tarrant County well, I think.
0: Allison Campolo, chair of the Tarrant County Democratic Party, thanks for joining us.
2: Thanks so much for having me.
0: Later in the show, we're going to hear about the first of its kind charter school in East Dallas. But some Dallas ISD parents are not happy about it.
3: You're just taking more away from the public schools here.
0: That story plus the day's top headlines are coming up in about 15 minutes on North Texas Now. 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

0: Here with you on a Wednesday on 90.1 KERE News, I'm Nicole Osei. Progressive Abdul El-Sayed beat Representative Haley Stevens in Michigan's closely watched Democratic primary for the U.S. Senate seat. He'll face Republican Mike Rogers in November. This seat is one of several that will help determine which party controls the chamber in the last 2 years of President Trump's final term. Four other states held primaries. And a recent report found that the Iran war has depleted the U.S. stockpile of long-range defensive missiles.
1: There were nearly 2,400 Patriot missiles. Now that's down to between 700 and 850.
0: The U.S. also used up most of its long-range offensive missiles as well. Stockpiles are expected to take years to replenish. KERE News is keeping tabs on this and the results of the primaries. Stay with us for the updates.
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0: It's going to be sunny and hot today with a high near 102, but it's going to feel like 105. Tonight, mostly clear and much cooler with a low near 81. 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
4: Good morning. It is 9:21 a.m. and this is North Texas Now. I'm Miranda Suarez. The State Fair of Texas is building a new headquarters right here in our backyard. It comes as Fair Park faces hundreds of millions of dollars in deferred maintenance. According to the Dallas Morning News, the park needs $55 million for urgent repairs, plus $600 million to update long neglected buildings. The city is also considering ways to develop Fair Park and reverse decades of disinvestment in the area. Here to talk with us about their investment in Fair Park is Mitchell Gleeber, president of the State Fair of Texas. Good morning, Mitchell.
5: Good morning. Thanks for having me.
4: Yeah, thank you so much for joining us. Start off by telling us a little bit about this new headquarters. We broadcast from Fair Park as well, and it is my understanding we're going to be neighbors.
5: Yes. Well, we've been neighbors already. Of course, the administration building that we're currently in sits right outside the ramp entrance to the Cotton Bowl. Mm-hmm. It's a beautiful view as I look out my window and be able to see the Cotton Bowl each and every day. This building has been here since 1936 when the Texas Centennial Celebration was held. And it was used as the infirmary, police station, fire station. But we've made it work. We've been in here since 1989. In reality, we just outgrew this building. We have people doubling up in offices. We have one meeting space, and it just became a situation several years ago when we started planning for this that we needed a new building in order to be able to grow and function and have all the amenities that are needed in order to have a successful business. And so, yeah, I mean, we are excited about it. It's well under construction, and you know, we can't wait. It's supposed to be completed sometime in mid to late November, and we'll be moving in at that time.
4: I want to ask you about this idea of kind of reinvesting in Fair Park and reinvesting in the neighborhood. As you know, Fair Park in a lot of ways has a dark history. You know, homes and businesses owned by Black families in the 70s got bulldozed to make way for parking lots. How is your organization thinking about revitalization, reinvestment as you look to really set even more roots down here in South Dallas?
5: Yeah, I think, you know, the end part of your question there is that we are setting our roots here. We want to make a statement. with this new building that we are here to stay, and that it's important for us that Fair Park succeeds. When the ideas are thrown out about redevelopment or the previous idea that is hopefully coming to fruition at some point soon with the community park, the State Fair takes a position of whatever's best for Fair Park, you know, we are supportive of. We need Fair Park to be successful. I think Fair Park needs the State Fair to be successful, but we also need other tenants, and we need other ways for the park department to be able to drive revenue given some of the budget issues that the city is currently facing. So any idea that's brought to us, you know, all we ask is that we have a seat at the table. We want to talk about it, but, you know, if it makes sense and it will lead to greater success for Fair Park in the future, we can find a way to adapt. And that's really kind of been our approach.
4: I want to get your response to something that the council member for South Dallas, Adam Basildua, told the Dallas Morning News. He said, it's very clear that that's the case when the State Fair of Texas can tout record revenue years, can continue to prove and grow success, yet that has not mirrored the state of the grounds that has afforded them their success. What is your response to that?
5: I understand where he's coming from. I think that revenue is one side of the equation. The other side of the equation, of course, in any business is the expense side. So you have to look at both sides of that. The expenses to put on the State Fair of Texas are extensive, to say the least. Being in a property here that's a historic landmark, we're a little bit different than most fairgrounds who can actually have built infrastructure within their grounds that they don't have to tear down and put up each and every year. The expense of putting on the fair is substantial. We've been able, over the course of several years, to provide millions and millions of dollars back to Fair Park. And, you know, frankly, I don't know of many other institutions that have relationships that actually operate on city property that are providing millions of dollars back to the city and not providing or not getting a stipend in return or anything along those lines. So, you know, for us, it's all about giving. Of course, we want to give more, but in order to give more, we have to make more. And, you know, that's really, you know, it's a business. And so that's where we are right now. We have a great relationship with Councilmember Basildua, and we can certainly sit down and talk about it. But I think he's very well aware of not only what we invest back into Fair Park, but also what we are doing for this community with our community affairs departments, our scholarship programs, all of the grants that we're providing to nonprofit entities in the Fair Park and South Dallas area. This is something that really has exploded for us within the last 15 years. It took a while to get there, but finally, I think now people are seeing that the State Fair of Texas is genuinely, I'm sorry, invested in this community, and we're putting our roots down, and we want to do everything we possibly can to make Fair Park succeed, but also provide a better life for the neighbors and the community around us.
4: Yeah, you talked about the State Fair being a business, and I wanted to talk to you a little bit about that. There was a drop in attendance last year and a lot of news coverage, a lot of chatter about the sheer cost of the fair. You've said since then that you have a goal to bring down costs a little bit. What is going to be different about the fair this year to make it more affordable?
5: Well, we actually have, you know, I'm on the record in front of City Council actually stating that our main priority for 2026 is to make the fair more accessible for all. So that's where our focus has been during this past off-season period as we begin planning for the 2026 State Fair. Our focus was on how can we lower admission prices? How can we lower parking prices? How can we get with the partners who are, you know, and a very important piece of what the State Fair is, a bunch of small businesses that participate, whether it be ride operators or food concessionaires, and we have to make them be a part of that solution. You know, there isn't a ton of people that were talking about the admission price or the parking price so much as once you get inside the fair, what you're being charged for rides and for food and beverage, is important. Now, those people are running small businesses, and you know they need to be able to operate and pay overhead and pay labor to make this happen. But what we're asking of them is, look, the state fair is putting skin in the game. We're lowering our prices to the best of our ability. We need y'all to participate. We need to change this narrative the best that we can. And that's really where our focus has been. We'll have several announcements upcoming on pricing changes that will be made for this year. We've already rolled out a plan that involves free parking when you buy a combo pack. So lots of different changes, but our entire focus this past year has been on how do we make the fair more affordable and accessible, but all the while it's still important to keep our eyes on the target of, hey, we need to be able to turn a profit so that we can put money back into Fair Park and put money back into the community and do the things that we need to do as a nonprofit as well. So it's a tough balance, but we're hopeful that we're going to meet that goal this year.
4: Can we get those price announcements here early?
5: I wish, but it's very strategic how all of our announcements are put together, timed out, and I would probably not be in good favor with our team if I started stealing their thunder.
4: Gotcha. Let's not make the PR team mad. Tell us, though, with about a minute left, what are you looking forward to about this year's fair?
5: I think the main thing is, you know, really just to see how the changes that we're making on those fronts will impact us. You know, we had several things last year that were outside of our control that impacted us. You know, the weather, it was hot. You know, we had the government shutdown that occurred. We had a lot of rumors about ICE being at the state fair and having an active role, and none of that was true. And, you know, so we were fighting a bunch of different rumors last year. So I hope that some of those external factors go away. We can focus on what we can control. The other thing I'm really looking forward to is we're making some pretty significant programming changes this year that will be announced shortly as well.
4: All right, Mitchell Gleiber, president of the State Fair of Texas, thanks so much for joining us.
5: Thank you.
4: You are listening to North Texas Now.
0: Good morning. I'm Nicole Osei on 90.1 KERE News. Thanks for joining us. With weeks of extreme heat still ahead, student athletes in Texas are heading back to the field. But new safety rules are altering when and how practices are held to keep players safe. 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Expect these triple-digit temperatures to stick around for a few more days. It's going to be sunny and hot today with a high near 102, but it's going to feel like 105. Tonight, mostly clear and cool with a low near 81. We've got a high near 101 tomorrow, but again, it's going to feel like 105. Thursday night, mostly clear and much cooler with a low near 80. 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
4: glad to have you with us here on North Texas Now. I'm Miranda Suarez here with our producer, Julia Sewing, so we can run through the top stories you need to know today. Hey, Julia.
10: Good morning, Miranda.
4: Start us off in Tarrant County.
10: Let's do it. So an appellate court heard arguments Tuesday on whether Tarrant County and several detention officers should be added back to Anthony Johnson Jr.'s wrongful death lawsuit. We heard from KERA's Penelope Rivera this morning, who told us about the rationale from the appeals court.
11: So a judge had dismissed the claims that the family was originally put in the lawsuit last year, saying that it didn't actually prove that Tarrant County was responsible for the jailers that they are saying failed to provide Johnson with medical or mental health aid in the hours before he had died at the jail.
4: Yeah, so for some background again on this case, Anthony Johnson Jr. died in Tarrant County jail custody back in 2024 after jailers pepper sprayed him, and one jailer actually knelt on his back for more than a minute. His death was ruled a homicide by asphyxiation, and basically what his family in the lawsuit is alleging here is that he didn't get the mental health help he needed before that incident, before that altercation with jailers. So Tarrant County was dismissed from that lawsuit. They're trying to get the county back on the lawsuit. So thank you, Penelope, for that update. I want to keep it in Tarrant County, where yesterday the Commissioner's Court was supposed to vote on reducing the amount of polling places. This comes before the November midterm elections, and the proposed list was nearly half compared to the last midterm cycle.
10: Yeah, both Republicans and Democrats agreed the proposed list had too few locations. Lots of citizens mostly spoke out against the cuts as well. They criticized County Judge Tim O'Hare over the map of polling places, but he said he didn't see it until it was after it was posted on the agenda.
12: If anyone had come to me and asked me if I was okay with 176 voting locations on election day, I would have said no.
4: Yeah, and Judge O'Hare has previously led pushes to cut some polling places, so I think that was a surprise to some spectators there to hear. The meeting did take a turn. O'Hare ended up kicking people out of the chamber after some disruptions, and former state lawmaker Lon Burnham was carried out of the courtroom by sheriff's deputies and was charged with disrupting a meeting after he was picking up the microphone and wouldn't put it down.
10: Yeah, that vote is now set to take place on September 1st. Moving over to Dallas, a group of more than 4,000 residents in Dallas City Council District 13 have banded together over a common goal to halt controversial zoning cases in their district.
4: The D13 Together Coalition says they're calling for an end to 5 years of, quote, neglect and harmful zoning under Councilmember Gay Donnell Willis. KERA's Megan Cardona has more.
13: The group also wants Willis to vote against any agenda item that they say threatens the preservation of City Hall. If those demands are not met, they plan to trigger a recall effort. Willis ran her past campaigns on a neighborhood's first promise, but some residents have felt unheard over their zoning concerns. Doug Hazelbaker is with Preserve Preston Hollow and D13 Together.
14: It just looks like no one's listening from the city side.
13: Willis told KERA she listens to and respects every viewpoint in her district. For KERA News, I'm Megan Cardona.
10: At the center of this is a proposed mixed-use development at the southwest corner of Preston Road and Royal Lane. Residents say they don't mind the development except for its height.
4: Project plans include buildings up to 240 feet high, more than four times the current max height standard for that area. An ongoing rezoning request aims to increase those height standards. You can read more about the community's concerns at keranews.org.
10: Dallas County residents may have another decision to make during midterm elections in November, whether to approve a higher property tax rate that would provide additional funding to homeless services. Commissioners already have plans to increase property taxes. The tax rate commissioners could adopt on August 11th without voter approval would mean a roughly $32 difference on yearly property taxes for residents.
4: But if commissioners add a portion to help fund homeless services, the difference would be about $100 annually. Commissioners Dr. Elba Garcia and John Wiley Price say that kind of social intervention is not the responsibility of county government. But Commissioner Andy Summerman urged commissioners to give voters the chance to decide on the higher tax at the ballot box.
10: He said homelessness is already costing the county through the burden placed on jails and hospitals. Commissioners will take up the issue again next Tuesday, August 11th, to decide whether to put the measure on November's ballot.
4: The Museum School of East Dallas is one of four new Texas charter schools opening this month, giving parents another public school option. But as KERA's Sujatha Dhan reports, some Dallas ISD families worry the new school is dividing a close-knit community by drawing away students, teachers, and funding.
15: What about Dogman?
16: Yes. Yeah, I like Dogman. Yeah,
17: everybody loves
2: it. Connor Schmidt is picking out books for his classroom library at the new Museum School of East Dallas.
16: I used to watch it.
15: Did you?
2: The tuition-free charter school is already buzzing with students attending summer camp. Before starting here, Schmidt taught third grade at Dallas ISD's Hexter Elementary, just 2 miles away.
15: I was beloved, and I was respected, and, like, that's all you can hope to be. But I had lost that creative joy that comes with education.
2: Schmidt says the museum school appealed to him because it blends traditional academics with hands-on learning. Students spend mornings in core classes, reading, math, science, and social studies. After lunch and recess, community partners lead activities like art, music, and sports, giving teachers several hours to plan lessons before the school day ends at 5.
15: Teachers have a lot more power to adapt the curriculum in the classroom to fit the needs of the kid each day.
2: The museum school model began in Atlanta in 2010. Now there are more than 40 across the country. Lauren Coleman is bringing the first one to Texas.
18: 3 years ago, we made shirts that said, "Want to start a school together?"
2: With a degree in special education, Coleman taught at Richardson ISD, was vice principal at a school in West Dallas, and was most recently a principal at an Uplift charter school in East Dallas. For the last few years, she's been organizing community meetings and asking parents, what do you like about your school? What can be better?
18: They felt like their kids were getting lost and kind of in the shuffle. Yes, we need our kids to have access to a rigorous education, but we also want them to like coming to school.
19: Well, this school is already entering a neighborhood with thriving public schools already.
2: Lindsay Staggs has lived in East Dallas for more than a decade. Her two daughters will attend Hexter Elementary this fall.
19: If you look at the school performance, the TEA ratings, like, they're doing really well, and that's on top of the headwinds that public schools are facing.
2: Staggs says strong neighborhood schools take years to build. That's why she and more than 30 Hexter parents signed a public letter opposing the charter school, arguing it's weakening their school by drawing away students and teachers like Connor Schmidt.
19: You're just taking more away from the public schools here that are already facing vouchers and lack of funding from Austin.
2: Like other Texas public schools, the museum school will receive about $6,200 per student in state funding and will be required to follow Texas's academic standards, including administering the STAR test. So far, 156 students have enrolled, with roughly equal numbers of Black, Latino, and white students.
20: Hi! Oh my goodness, look at that hair!
2: Yesenia Altamirano's kids have been at the museum school camp this week. For her, the decision to leave Dallas ISD wasn't about funding or politics. It was about finding a school that matched what she wants for her children.
21: I think the pressure that we felt when it came to the testing, and so I just want to make sure that I'm instilling him that learning is beyond the metrics and just to have a joy to come to school.
22: For me, it's easy to rip. Then after that, can you pass it to me?
2: Next week, when the school officially opens its doors, East Dallas families will decide if this new model lives up to its promise. For KERA News, I'm Sujatha Dand.
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0: I'm Nicole Osei, and you're listening to 90.1 KARE News this Wednesday morning. Four professors are suing the Texas A&M University System over restrictions requiring presidential approval before many courses can address race or gender identity. The plaintiffs argue the rules are vague and violate faculty members' First Amendment rights, while a separate lawsuit challenges similar policies at Texas Tech. We'll dive into the details of this lawsuit and why other universities are paying attention at 10:06 on KARE News.
1: 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I'll chat with NPR's Allison Aubrey about her book, Your Turn, How to Create a Midlife You Love. 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
2: 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UT Southwestern Medical Center, named the number one hospital in Dallas-Fort Worth for the 10th straight year and nationally ranked in 11 specialty care areas by U.S. News & World Report. UT Southwestern, the future of medicine, down to a science.
0: Five states held primary elections Tuesday that could play a decisive role in which party controls Congress after the midterm elections. We'll take a look at the results today on KERE News. Triple-digit temperatures still have a grip on North Texas. It's going to be sunny and hot today with a high near 102, but it's going to feel like 105. Tonight, mostly clear and cool with a low near 81. We've got a high near 101 tomorrow, but again, it's going to feel like 105. Thursday night, clear and much cooler with a low near 80. This is KERE News.
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3: You're listening to North Texas Now. I'm Miranda Suarez. More than a century ago, the police and fire signal superintendent for the city of Dallas was trying to find a way to improve communication for emergency responders. He turned to the new technology of AM radio as the solution. 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Today, we celebrate the 105th anniversary of that radio station, which you now know as KERA's sister station for classical music, WRR 101.1 FM. WRR's program director, Kurt Ranji, discussed the station's origin story with two people who maintain the historical archive of the city of Dallas.
4: I wanted to start by getting an idea of what the archive contains. Here's John Slate with an overview.
5: The municipal archives, as the word municipal alludes to, means that we collect exclusively, pretty much exclusively, records of Dallas city government and city government departments. So if you can name the city service like police or fire or sanitation or, you know, water, whatever, it's something that intersects with just about every part of living in Dallas.
4: Assistant City Archivist Christy Netterman decided that WRR's contribution to North Texas history deserved to have its own published book.
6: You know, it's such an interesting item to have, this municipally owned radio station that is over 100 years old now, officially went online in 1920, even though it wasn't WRR yet. The way things started and the way things are now with the AM, the FM, the classical, everything in between, predecessors, fortunately, kept their records and kept photos and kept things. And then at some point, did the right thing and transferred them to the archives where they are now.
4: That collection includes historic audio recordings, like this report from the 6th of June, 1944, D-Day.
7: Allied headquarters in London had not confirmed the report. In Washington, the War Department says it has no information concerning the operations described by the German propaganda agency. This has been the latest information from the WRR newsroom. Keep tuned to 1310 on your dial, and we will bring you full coverage of the news and the latest reports of invasion. And now we return you to the program, now in progress, with Mutual.
4: Throughout the decades, WRR continued to broadcast important moments in American history.
8: President Kennedy and Governor John Connally of Texas were both hit by a would-be assassin's bullet.
9: Dr. Martin Luther King has been shot.
10: We've just received a report that something is happening down at Senator Robert F. Kennedy's headquarters, so let's switch there now.
11: He's been shot.
12: A doctor, we need a doctor right here to the microphone, please, immediately.
9: Ladies and gentlemen, announcing WRR Fun Radios.

0: That swinging jingle was created for WRR's 50th back in 1971. Well, in 2021, the City Archives got involved in taking a close look at WRR's historical legacy while planning celebrations for the station's centennial. Christy Netterman explains.
1: When John and I worked with Amy and some other folks at the station to create the centennial exhibit that we first rolled out in 2020, and then, of course, for the centennial in 2021, working on that 100-year exhibit made for a lot of research and things that had been done but maybe hadn't been done down to the granularity that John and I did for the exhibit. And after spending, you know, 18 months with WRR in our lives, it just occurred to me, we've got all these photos, we've got all these stories and facts and figures, and there's lots of books about Dallas. John has written several, you know, on parks and some other things, as well as other people around town. And I looked at him and I said, this WRR stuff is a book too. It's a 100-year-old radio station. It has so many first and only and first in Dallas, first in Texas. And people love WRR, the people that grew up with it and the people that are living with its iteration now. It's pretty exciting to have it out there. For the archives itself, to have a lot of our photos accentuated in the public, and then for the station to have your story told kind of all in one place as opposed to across the 40-some-odd boxes that we have in the archives right now.
0: And so the book, Dallas's Radio Station WRR, authored by Christy Netterman, was published by Arcadia Publishing in 2024. Where did WRR get its call letters? Nobody knows. Well, since an early transmitter was located near White Rock Lake, some people think it was White Rock Radio. Early branding slogans trumpeted WRR as Where Radio Radiates.
1: Unfortunately, we don't know where WRR came from, but those are the call letters that were given to us. And August the 5th, 1921 is the official WRR birthday.
0: City Archivist John Slate explains that the regulatory structure around broadcast media was still finding its way.
2: WRR was created during an actual Wild West period in telecommunications because the FCC didn't exist. When WRR received its license, it came from the U.S. Department of Commerce. Literally, WRR was on the ground floor of regulation and licensing of public broadcasting.
1: So we're the second in the country. We're the first west of the Mississippi. We're the first in Texas. That put us on the forefront of a lot of firsts.
0: Although WRR originated as an emergency communications frequency, many early radio hobbyists listened intently to what was broadcasting on the frequency, even when a fire wasn't going on. That inspired Dad Garrett to play some records on the air, tell jokes, and much more. So what were those early days like, especially in terms of music style?
2: There are a couple of early logs that show the variety and types and genres of music. So they had everything from like violin recitals to gospel music to orchestras, big and small ensembles. There were all kinds of programs. When country western music finally kind of came into its own as a genre, WRR was a pioneer in programming and had a program that featured Cowboy Bill Boyd, who was the cowboy rambler. And he was popular in the Dallas area and actually nationally, but he had a program here out of Dallas off of WRR.
3: When I was young and foolish, thought never would marry, but I fell in love with a pretty little girl, and sure enough we married, rolling rink to marry.
2: And then, of course, starting in the late 50s into the 60s, we had Cat's Caravan, the legendary rhythm and blues show that was hosted by Jim Lowe, who a lot of people around here will know as the original voice of Big Tex.
4: Well, we aren't going to let the theme song play for the usual minute and 5 seconds tonight because we have a lot of very, very good music. Right now, Lightnin' Hopkins in Hello, England.
5: Hello,
0: As heard in that blues music by Lightnin' Hopkins, Jim Lowe was a pioneer in bringing African-American music to Texans on the Cats Caravan show on WRR. That's where B.B. King, John Lee Hooker, and many others were heard for the first time. Some area kids were listening attentively. Stevie Ray Vaughan and Don Henley are a couple who were exposed to this music by Jim Lowe and Bill Carroll on WRR. Another announcer who continued to bring this music to Dallasites was John Ravenscroft, later known as John Peel, a British music aficionado who became one of the most respected broadcasters at the BBC during the rock era, starting in the late 60s. But his first radio job was at WRR. Beginning in 1962, WRR became the first radio station in the nation to air scheduled traffic reports.
1: For example, the FINA traffic alert, you could go into any FINA gas station and there was a kind of a hotline. You could call in and say the traffic is at this intersection, there's a wreck or something. So it was kind of a citizen science kind of a thing. Citizens could call in. The station and the city also worked together to have traffic spotters that would, of course, call into the station that were part of the police department. It was kind of a crazy thing, this traffic.
0: The WRR you know today, bringing North Texas all classical all the time, was the result of the city of Dallas obtaining an FM radio license later in its history. In 1964, classical music was first broadcast on that FM frequency, 101.1, and the format has shown its staying power by persisting and thriving to this day.
5: Thank you, Kurt Ronji, for that fascinating history lesson. Should I do the rest of the show in a transatlantic accent? My producer is laughing, so I'm going to take that as a no. We will be celebrating the station's birthday here at Fair Park starting at noon today, so come on by. You can RSVP at WRR101.org. And we have yet another birthday to celebrate before we let you go this morning. The Dallas Zoo welcomed its newest resident into the world. A 230-pound baby elephant was born on Sunday. Stephanie Allard is the chief mission officer at the Dallas Zoo and talked to me about how the not-so-little guy is getting acclimated. So, Stephanie, what can you tell us about the Dallas Zoo's newest resident?
6: Yes, we are so excited to have this new male elephant joining the herd. We have been excitedly anticipating this for almost 22 months, if you can believe it. That is how long elephant gestation is. So I'm sure that Malilo, his mom, was quite ready for him to enter the world.
5: How big a deal is it when a new baby elephant is born at the zoo? What does that mean for conservation efforts?
6: It's definitely important, right? Every elephant that is born is truly a celebration. And when we're thinking about the challenges that elephants are facing in the wild, you know, having elephants in a growing population in human care means that we can learn so much more about them and that we can connect people with them and engage them into not just being interested, but also taking any type of conservation action that may help to protect them in the wild.
5: And what's the process for introducing this new baby elephant into the herd so that people can see it and meet it?
6: Great question. So actually, a new baby elephant was born as part of the herd. Mm. So other elephants were present with mom and, you know, very quickly helped to, you know, get him to his feet and help to keep close watch over him. That's such an incredible moment to witness. And the time that we take in order to make sure that, you know, baby is confident in navigating his environment and that, you know, mom is comfortable moving through different spaces and getting introduced to all the other members of the herd just takes a little bit of time. And then once all of that has been completed, then we will be able to introduce him to the habitat and the giants of the savannah, and guests will be able to be delighted just as we are.
5: And I know one thing a lot of people are probably wondering, what is the baby's name? What is the process for picking the name for a new baby elephant?
6: So baby elephant does not have a name yet. Sometimes it's just the individual animal or this particular birth. We have different ways that we name the animals. In this case, the elephant zoologists, the ones who work every single day with these incredible animals, will come up with a number of possibilities. And then from there, we'll figure out how the final decision is made.
5: Well, Stephanie, thank you so much. I really appreciate it.
6: Absolutely. So glad to be able to speak with you today.
5: We have come to that time again. It's the end of another episode of North Texas Now. Join us again tomorrow when we will hear about economic plans unveiled by the two candidates for U.S. Senate in Texas. But for now, I'm Miranda Suarez. This is North Texas Now. Think invites you to get curious, and there's much more to the show than what you hear on the radio. Subscribe to the Think e-newsletter for highlights from recent conversations and a look at what's coming up. 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
7: The Justice Department is increasingly charging people protesting Trump's immigration campaign with criminal conspiracy. 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
4: Texas A&M professors are suing the university system over restrictions on teaching about race and gender identity. We'll discuss the legal challenge today on the Texas Standard.
5: Texas Standard is a production of KUT Austin, KERA North Texas, Houston Public Media, and Texas Public Radio in San Antonio.
4: I'm Lucio Vasquez. Also today, some Latino voters in Texas who supported Donald Trump in 2024 say they're reconsidering that decision ahead of this year's midterm elections. We'll hear what's driving the shift. Plus, the American Red Cross has declared a national blood supply crisis, why donations have dropped to a four-year summer low, and how Texans can help. And the story of Roy Velasquez, the Austin businessman who built a taxi company that served communities shut out by segregation. He's now inspiring a new children's book. All those stories and more coming up today on the Texas Standard.
6: Live from NPR News in Washington, I'm Windsor Johnston. Michigan's heavily contested Democratic Senate primary has been decided. Progressive Abdul El Sayed narrowly defeated moderate Haley Stevens. Michigan Public Radio's Russ McNamara reports the race was among the most expensive Senate primaries ever for political advertising.
7: Pro-Israel lobby AIPAC and other groups spent over $60 million on ads for Stevens and against El Sayed. Speaking to supporters in Detroit early this morning, El Sayed focused on his general election opponent, Republican former Congressman Mike Rogers, and bringing all Democrats together.
8: We have a responsibility to assure that we unite to make sure that Mike Rogers never sees the inside of the U.S. Senate.
7: This will be Rogers' second attempt at the office. He narrowly lost 2 years ago to Democrat Alyssa Slotkin. For NPR News, I'm Russ McNamara in Detroit.
6: Russia carried out another round of missiles in the Ukrainian capital overnight, killing at least 17 people. NPR's Greg Myrie reports Russian forces have intensified the attacks to exploit Ukraine's lack of air defenses.
9: Russia fired more than two dozen ballistic and hypersonic missiles into Kyiv and its suburbs, igniting large blazes that lit up the night. At daybreak, the sky remained hazy with acrid smoke. The deadliest attack was at a train platform where eight people were killed while waiting for a train that was running late. Ukraine says it's exhausted its stockpile of U.S.-made Patriot air defense missiles that have limited the damage from Russian attacks in recent years. President Volodymyr Zelensky is pleading with the U.S. and other nations to resupply Ukraine. Greg Myrie, NPR News, Kyiv.
6: Iran says it's getting closer to an agreement that would temporarily open the Strait of Hormuz. NPR's Hadil Al-Shalchi reports Qatari and U.S. officials are citing progress in a broader deal to reopen the critical waterway.
10: Qatar's foreign ministry said that talks on reopening the Strait of Hormuz were in the, quote, very progressive stages and that a draft was being circulated among parties. It said that no deal has been reached yet. Secretary of State Marco Rubio said that there were, quote, progress in talks, but not finality yet. Iran and Oman said they were getting close to their own deal to temporarily open the strait. Iranian officials said they would use an intermediate route whereby ships enter the Persian Gulf using an Iranian-controlled route and exit using an Omani-controlled one. The Iranian foreign ministry said a deal was contingent on the U.S. lifting its blockade on Iranian ports. Hadil Al-Shalchi, NPR News, Istanbul.
6: Stocks are trading higher on Wall Street at this hour. The Dow was up 612 points, the Nasdaq up 21. 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Chipotle Mexican Grill has removed jalapenos from some of its restaurants tied to a salmonella outbreak in Minnesota. The fast food chain says it's pulled the product from restaurants across the country as a precaution. This comes as the FDA continues to investigate a cyclospora outbreak tied to iceberg lettuce that sickened thousands of people in the U.S. The Food and Drug Administration is expected to decide as soon as today whether to approve the first flu vaccine that uses mRNA technology. NPR's Rob Stein reports.
11: The vaccine is called Mflusiva. It was developed by Moderna, the same company that made one of the two mRNA COVID-19 vaccines. Mflusiva appears to offer more protection than traditional flu vaccines and can be produced and updated more quickly. But the Trump administration has been highly critical of mRNA technology, so the decision by the FDA under Health Secretary Robert F. Kennedy Jr., a longtime critic of vaccines, especially mRNA vaccines, is being closely watched. Rob Stein, NPR News.
6: A discarded SpaceX rocket stage was expected to hit the moon today after drifting through space for more than a year. The Falcon 9 upper stage was projected to strike the lunar surface at roughly 5,400 miles an hour. Scientists said the impact could create a new crater and offer data on lunar dust and crater formation. I'm Windsor Johnston, NPR News, in Washington.
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14: the Amon Carter Museum, presenting the Statue of Liberty from Bartholdi to Warhol, highlighting the Statue of Liberty's continued relevance in American visual culture from the 1870s to the present, opening August 15th. 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
16: No matter where you are, it's Texas Standard Time on this fifth day of August. So happy to have you with us. Lucia Vasquez, broadcasting from the studios at Houston Public Media. Coming up today, the American Red Cross has declared a national blood supply crisis for only the second time in its history. We'll hear why donations have fallen, what that means for hospitals in Texas, and how first-time donors can help. And later, a new picture book tells the story of Roy Velasquez. He's an Austin businessman whose taxi company became a lifeline for many families during segregation. We'll talk with the author about bringing that history to a new generation. But our top story today, four professors filed suit this week against the Texas A&M system over restrictions on teaching related to race or gender identity. The lawsuit comes after the university system enacted rules requiring instructors to obtain presidential approval before including those topics in most classes. The professors argue the policy is vague, violates their First Amendment rights, and could have a chilling effect on classroom instruction. A national group representing faculty members at Texas Tech has also filed suit over similar restrictions. Jessica Priest covers higher education for the Texas Tribune. Jessica, welcome.
17: Thank you for having me.
16: So remind us, how do these teaching restrictions get started at Texas A&M, and how do they affect what faculty can teach?
17: So they started last fall when there was a video that went viral on social media of a student confronting a professor who was teaching gender identity. The student believed that it violated an executive order by President Trump, saying that there were only two genders. Once that video went viral, lawmakers in Texas grew concerned about what was being taught at Texas A&M. And the regents responded eventually with these restrictions.
16: And let's dive into these restrictions as well. I know I mentioned a little bit. How do they specifically impact what professors can say in these classes?
17: It's a little confusing. So they were initially passed in November, and they said that they bar professors from, quote, advocating race or gender ideology or topics related to sexual orientation or gender identity. And it requires presidential approval to address those subjects in, like you said, certain courses, and prohibits them in courses that students are required to take to graduate. Advocating isn't defined in the policy, which is why professors say it's vague. You know, they're saying in their lawsuit that even teaching or mentioning these subjects is not allowed.
18: Yeah, and tell us more about the lawsuit.
17: Why professors say it's vague.

0: classes that were canceled under the policy or taken out of the core curriculum. When a class is taken out of the core curriculum, enrollment often suffers, and sometimes eventually that class could get canceled.
1: And so how do these professors say these restrictions have been practically applied during their instruction?
0: Yeah, one of the plaintiffs, he is president of this faculty group. His name's Dr. Leonard Bright. He teaches an ethics class, and over the spring, his class was canceled because when he was required to submit his syllabi and was asked, like, what part of your class are you going to be talking about race or gender ideology, he told them that he couldn't specify a certain day or week that he was going to be addressing that topic, because it would just naturally come up in the class and there was no way to like separate it out. So they canceled his class. The other professors describe in the lawsuit being told to take things out of their literature class. One professor was talking about how they were going to show the Academy Award-winning movie Moonlight to their students, and they were not allowed. And their class is being canceled as well for the fall. So it's continuing to affect people.
1: Yeah, and this is also not the first of a similar vein of lawsuits. Can you tell us a little bit about what's going on at Texas Tech as well, and who's involved in that lawsuit?
0: Yeah, that lawsuit is also brought by the American Association of University Professors. It doesn't have named professors in that lawsuit like this one. It's similar but different, whereas in this lawsuit, the restrictions they're fighting were imposed by the regents, which are appointed by the governor. At Texas Tech, they are fighting against a policy that was imposed by the chancellor, a former senator, Brandon Creighton. The restrictions imposed by former Senator Creighton, now chancellor, also concern race, gender identity, and sexual orientation.
1: Gotcha. And has either of the universities responded to these lawsuits?
0: No, not officially, as far as I can tell. But I did get a statement back from Texas A&M System saying that they believe the lawsuit is without merit and that they're going to vigorously defend the policies and procedures they have in place.
1: Jessica Priest is a higher education reporter for the Texas Tribune. We'll share her latest reporting at texasstandard.org. Jessica, thank you for joining us.
0: Thank you.
1: Very few Texans were shocked when Donald Trump won the state in 2024. What did surprise many, though, was that Republicans also flipped 9 traditionally blue counties in the Rio Grande Valley, including some majority Latino counties that had voted Democratic for decades. But a recent bipartisan poll of Hispanic voters found that 20% of those who voted for Trump 2 years ago say they wouldn't do it again. The group behind that poll is Unidos U.S., a national nonpartisan Latino civil rights and advocacy group. And last week, they brought their annual convention to Texas. The Texas Newsroom's Blaise Gainey was there and asked Latino voters how they're feeling with just 3 months until the 2026 midterm elections.
2: More than 1,000 people attended the 2026 Unidos U.S. Conference at the Fairmont in Austin.
3: We are going to ask you to use your phone for a couple activities. Get your camera ready to scan some QR codes.
2: In this breakout session called Building an Economy That Delivers, about 75 people listened as Santiago Suero polled the audience.
3: What issue do you think Latino voters rank as their highest priority?
2: Attendees quickly joined in, submitting their answers.
3: Seeing a lot of people saying cost of living, immigration is the second highest one.
2: Which popped up on the screen, creating a word cloud.
3: Jobs is pretty high up there. The cost of living is far and away the top one that y'all are answering.
2: These answers are pretty similar to what Latino voters in Texas were focused on 2 years ago, before the 2024 election. High housing costs, expensive groceries, and uncertainty surrounding immigration policy. That year, exit polls showed a majority of Texas Latinos voted for President Donald Trump. But Forward.US immigration expert Andrea Flores says many Latino voters who supported him now have mixed feelings.
4: They're happy that the border is quiet and that some of the chaos of the Biden administration is over. But when it comes to mass deportation, what ICE is doing, what Border Patrol is doing,

0: They oppose that.
1: And like in that audience poll, Flores says, Latinos overall aren't feeling much better about the current state of the economy. Like Austinite Olivia Dominguez, she's in her 60s and says she came to the conference since she's had a lot of free time since losing her job.
2: I stopped working in January, not voluntarily.
1: I asked her which party is doing the best right now to court Latino voters.
2: Who's doing the best?
1: There was no easy answer.
2: But I know the disappointment in what's going on with immigration and our dollar. I would say maybe the Democrat might have an edge.
1: Texas Democrats seem to feel the same way, likely a reason why two of their most high-profile candidates this November spoke at the event's luncheon. Democratic U.S. Senate candidate James Tallarico and Gina Hinojosa, who's running for governor. Hinojosa told the crowd this year Latino voters in Texas have more power than ever.
3: To give you a sense of our importance in this election, in 2018, the closest a Democrat came to flipping Texas in recent history, Beto O'Rourke ran against Ted Cruz, and he got 64% of the Latino vote.
1: Since then, Hispanics have become the state's majority, now making up more than 40% of Texas' population.
3: When I get 64% of the Latino vote in 2026, I win.
1: But getting to that number won't be easy. Democrats in Texas and nationally have their own problems to address with Latino voters. Sofia Zuniga traveled from Miami to attend Unidos U.S. The Floridian says she sees many similarities with Texas around issues like immigration and affordability. This year,
4: I want to say I'm hopeful, but I'm also fearful.
1: In November, she's pulling for Democrats.
4: I do wish that Democrats would put more of a priority with Latino voters, and I think they're doing that now. They're realizing that they lost a lot of Hispanic voters.
1: But there have been recent signs the party may be earning some votes back. Here's Andrea Flores, the lawyer and immigration expert.
5: In the first round of off-cycle elections, so you saw in New Jersey, in a Florida mayor's race, in Pennsylvania, you saw a swing back of Latino voters back towards Democrats in those early races. Now it's a question of, will we see that again?
1: What that trend means for Texas in November is still up in the air.
3: By the way, we are the swingiest of votes.
1: That's what Gina Hinojosa told the crowd in Austin. But she says the winds are swinging Democrats' way. One data point, a special state Senate election earlier this year where a Democrat flipped a Republican district and got 79% of the Latino vote. So while the issues on voters' minds may have stayed the same, the party they trust to address them might be changing. I'm Blaze Ganey in Austin.
6: It's about 19 minutes past the hour, Texas Standard Time. Coming up, hospitals rely on a steady supply of donated blood, but right now the nation's supply is facing a serious strain. We'll look at what's causing that shortage, which patients are most affected, and what you can expect if you decide to donate. That story and many more coming up on the Texas Standard. Stay tuned.
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6: This is the Texas Standard. I'm Lucio Vasquez. Two beluga whales rescued from a shuttered Canadian marine park are settling into their new home at SeaWorld San Antonio. The pair is among the first animals relocated as part of an international effort to rescue about 30 whales from Marineland of Canada. The San Antonio Report's Diego Medell got a behind-the-scenes look at how they're adjusting.
7: Sharp whistles and clicks fill the beluga habitat at SeaWorld San Antonio, where two rescued whales are settling into their new home. Frankie and Bertie Botts arrived in San Antonio earlier this month after an international rescue effort moved them from Marineland of Canada, a marine park near Niagara Falls that closed in 2024. Now trainers are slowly introducing the pair to SeaWorld's existing pod of eight belugas. Katie McCullough, curator of animal husbandry at SeaWorld San Antonio, said the whales are settling in even better than expected.
8: I did have high expectations for them, but they've exceeded it far beyond. I mean, they're doing fantastic.
7: One of the first signs the move was going well came only hours after they arrived. After a trip by truck and cargo plane, McCullough said both whales almost immediately accepted fresh fish. Since then, they've been learning their way around a multi-million gallon seven-pool habitat while meeting new friends, one whale at a time.
8: We just slowly start introducing them to the next friend and the next friend and the next friend and the next pool and the next pool and the next pool. And as long as they're handling it well, and I think that's key, is that we are going at the animal's pace.
7: One of those first introductions was to 40-year-old Naluwark, the park's largest and oldest male beluga whale. McCullough says that younger whales quickly fell in line behind him.
8: It was kind of like this beluga ball game going on. It's kind of like a five-year-old soccer game. That's what I've been comparing it to. And the Luark was kind of the ball everybody was following around. But it's gone very well.
7: SeaWorld expects Frankie and Bertie Bops to continue meeting the rest of the pod over the coming weeks. While additional beluga rescues from Canada are expected, officials have not said when they will happen or how many more whales could eventually come to San Antonio. I'm Diego Medell in San Antonio.
6: And you're listening to the Texas Standard. For only the second time in history, the American Red Cross has declared a national blood supply crisis. Blood donations have fallen to a four-summer low, and the organization is asking donors to give blood to help lessen the shortage. Here to tell us more is Linda Brady, the CEO of American Red Cross North Texas. Linda, welcome to the Standard.
9: Thank you for having me.
6: So do we have any sense as to why this is happening now? And is this purely a supply side issue, or is there more demand? Well, what's going on here?
9: It really is both. We declared a shortage a couple of weeks ago, and thousands of people have stepped up to donate, but we're still struggling to keep up with the demand side of things. We know that in the summers, there are always declines in number of donations because people are traveling on vacation, kids are out of school, people are out of their routines. This year, the extreme heat is sort of worse in more parts of the country further north. So that causes issues with people not able to get out in the heat. And then also the foodborne illnesses that we're dealing with right now have caused a lot of cancellations of scheduled donations. So all of that coming together at the same time has just made it reach a crisis level.
6: Are there any particularly low numbers of blood types that you guys are needing on your end?
9: Yes. Type O blood, both positive and negative. Type O positive right now, we're really in desperate need. We have less than a one-day supply on the shelves. O positive is the most common blood type. Almost half the population has O positive. And then O negative is the universal donor. So anyone, regardless of their blood type, can receive O negative. So O negative and O positive are always in big demand. And so our O positive right now is really at critical levels.
6: If this situation doesn't improve, what's the risk to the medical system?
9: Patients have to delay surgeries that are elective surgeries, that kind of thing. We have had to cut back on not being able to fully supply the hospitals with the blood that they're requesting. So in a worst case scenario, you know, there could be some sort of unplanned need for blood, like a woman who's has complication in childbirth and needs a blood transfusion, or an accident victim, a trauma victim who needs a blood transfusion. So it might be that there just isn't the blood on the shelves. So really, people going to donate blood, they can literally save lives today by taking just an hour to go donate blood. There are easy ways to sign up. You can make an appointment ahead of time. You can walk in, if you like, at one of our blood donor centers. You can download our blood app from the App Store, or you can go to redcrossblood.org and you can put in your zip code and see where a mobile blood drive is, like the nearest to you. And there are spots available now, so people could go donate, you know, right away.
6: And, you know, looking back, this has only happened once before in history. And I was curious if you could tell us a little bit about that situation.
9: Yeah, that situation was during COVID, when the shelter-in-place orders were, you know, widespread across the country. People just couldn't get out. And so we were really at a crisis situation then. So, you know, it's really bad now that we've actually declared it to be at the level of a crisis and not just a shortage.
6: The situation currently in Texas, how does it compare to other parts in the country?
9: We have a national infrastructure. We're a local nonprofit that serves our local communities all across the country. But when it comes to our blood operation, that's a national infrastructure that we have. And we supply 40% of the blood supply in this country. We know that in Texas, there's a lot of potential for us to collect more blood compared to what we distribute. So here's the difference. We have distributed last fiscal year about 220,000 units of blood in Texas. We only collected about 58,000 units in Texas. So the rest of that is coming in from other parts of the country. And we would love to be able to collect more locally to supply, you know, the local demand.
6: So for folks who have never donated blood before, can you walk us through the process? I know you mentioned that there's an app to help streamline it, but, you know, can you take us from the beginning all the way to the end?
9: So the app actually allows you to be able to do some of the paperwork ahead of time instead of doing it after you get to the blood drive itself. And, of course, if you know, don't want to use that technology, you can call 1-800-RED-CROSS to make an appointment and find out what's available. So if you prefer, you can do that, and you can do all the paperwork when you get to the center. So once you get there, you check in, and they will do a few screening questions in addition to what you've already answered online, and they will check your iron levels. And it's really cool now. You used to have to get the end of your finger poked, and it was kind of painful, you know, to get your finger poked, to get your blood drawn, to check your iron. But now we have a monitor they put on your thumb, so it saves that part of the process. They'll check your blood pressure and make sure it's in the right range. And then once they figure out that everything's good, then they take you to the table and get you hooked up to the machine. And, you know, they do poke your arm with a needle, but it's really quick. And then to do a whole blood donation, it really only takes 10 minutes to draw the blood. And then you go to our area to have a snack and make sure that your blood sugar is stabilized and that you're good to go. And from the beginning to the end, it's only about an hour. So think about the impact you can make on more than one person's life by taking an hour of your time to go donate blood. You can save more than one life by doing that.
6: We've been speaking with Linda Braddy, the CEO of American Red Cross North Texas. Linda, thanks so much for joining us.
9: Thank you.
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13: Live from the Texas Newsroom, I'm Shelby Rose. A public hearing in San Antonio Tuesday examined the impacts of federal immigration enforcement, including the

0: cost of detention. The hearing brought together civil rights groups, legal experts, and people affected by immigration enforcement. Texas Public Radio's Corey Cook reports.
1: Daniel Hatoum, a senior supervising attorney with the Texas Civil Rights Project, says alternatives to detention can provide a significant economic benefit. He says family detention can cost hundreds of dollars a day, while alternatives involving social workers can cost between $12 and $16 a day.
2: Now, you may be wondering, what liberal think tank did Daniel get all these numbers from? I got them from ICE. ICE's own budget numbers say that they know what the better policy is, but they refuse to do it, and they refuse to enforce it.
1: Hatoum represented a six-year-old with leukemia who was placed in the Dilley Detention Center. He said with the more than 100 habeas petition cases he's consulted, the vast majority of those had no criminal record. I'm Corey Cook in San Antonio.
0: Governor Abbott is aiming at the way city-owned CPS Energy is helping fund the city of San Antonio's budget. He says the arrangement is unfair to the more than 100,000 CPS customers who live outside San Antonio but still contribute to its budget through their utility bills.
3: A large percentage of what goes to CPS goes beyond just providing electricity. It goes to funding the city budget. They may have other local cities they're already paying taxes to, and they're not getting the benefits of paying taxes to the city of San Antonio. This is taxation through electricity prices without representation.
0: Governor Abbott wants lawmakers to open areas served by municipally owned utilities to competing electricity providers next legislative session. CPS Energy says its public model already offers some of the lowest combined electric and gas rates in Texas. An appellate court heard oral arguments Tuesday on whether Tarrant County and several detention officers should be added back to Anthony Johnson Jr.'s wrongful death lawsuit. Johnson's parents sued the county and 15 jailers in 2024, but a judge dismissed the county and several of the named jailers last year. Catherine Owens, an attorney for Tarrant County, argued the Johnsons have not proved there is a lack of policies causing these jail deaths.
4: It was the force used against him by individual actors. This is a sad case, but that doesn't mean that Tarrant County is liable.
0: Johnson died in custody in 2024 after a jailer pepper sprayed him in the face while another knelt on his back. Wildfires are again threatening parts of Texas. Governor Abbott has sent additional resources to the panhandle because of rising temperatures and dry conditions. I'm Shelby Rose in the Texas Newsroom.
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6: 33 minutes past the hour, Texas Standard Time. I'm Laura Rice. It's almost back to school time in most parts of the state. Some teachers have already been back for weeks, attending trainings, prepping classrooms, and getting lessons all sorted. Soon will be Meet the Teacher events and first day picks. And then will come the change in morning traffic, as long lines of cars and yellow school buses snake around school parking lots. It all got Texas Standard commentator W.F. Strong thinking about how drop-off looks different than it did in his day. He takes us back to one of his own first days of school.
7: I was 7 on my first day of second grade. My parents told me I could ride my new bike to school if I liked. My school was only a mile away through a residential neighborhood, not much traffic. It was thrilling to be given that sort of independence, to get myself to school and back on my beautiful red Western Flyer bicycle. Oh, she was a beauty. All decked out with chrome or faux chrome, don't remember which for sure. The night before, I cleaned her up and polished her and even mounted playing cards in the spokes to create that motor-like sound. But my dad said no to the deck of cards. The next morning, my Western Flyer looked magnificent in the bright Texas sun, all shiny with the basket on the front holding my books. This was well before anybody thought of the brilliance of backpacks for such cargo. The books were wrapped in brown paper from H-E-B shopping bags. I had on blue jeans and a freshly ironed cowboy shirt with snap buttons and brand new U.S. Kids high-top sneakers. My friends asked me that day if I could run faster in those new shoes. The answer was yes. And I could pedal faster, too. On my way to school, I was looking down, admiring my cool shoes, unblemished white canvas and laces, and admiring how fast I could pump those pedals. I was flying through those back streets on my red flyer at 7:30 a.m. Amazing now to think that my parents would let their second grader ride alone to school, but it was common in a small town in 1962. On this morning, as I pumped those pedals ever faster, I anticipated arriving early enough to show off my new bike and run around the playground and get my new clothes dirty before the bell. But I looked down at my shoes a few seconds too long because suddenly I noticed a red shadow eclipsing my upper vision and glanced up to see a huge red Mack truck parked in my way. I reversed the pedals in an instant and stood up to brake as hard as I could. The bike slipped sideways, which was good, accidentally good, and I was saved from hitting the pavement by slamming into the massive bumper of the truck. My shoulder slammed pretty hard against the grill, too, and my second-grade reader, Fun with Dick and Jane, toppled out onto the ground into a greasy spot under the truck. My hat fell off as well, my straw Stetson. Did I mention the hat? That was an important accessory to go along with my steel horse. I felt lucky to be alive, sure that if I'd been a millisecond later in seeing it, my head would have been implanted in the radiator, and I wouldn't have learned a thing in school that day, or perhaps ever. As it was, Dick and Jane got the worst of it, with a little oil stain on the cover. Nobody saw me do battle with the Mack truck. It was a privately witnessed near-death experience. I didn't even tell my mother for fear that she would have grounded me and my Western Flyer. I think of that moment quite often, appreciative of the many oh-so-close calls in my life that fate has been generous enough to let me escape from, mostly unharmed. Count your blessings, my friends, and watch where you're going. I'm W.F. Strong. These are stories from Texas. Some of them are true.
6: W.F. Strong is a professor of culture and communication at the University of Texas, Rio Grande Valley. You can find his stories from Texas at texasstandard.org and anywhere you get podcasts. By the way, another reminder that this weekend is tax-free weekend in Texas. It's meant to give families a bit of a break as they're grabbing back-to-school supplies and clothes. The rules are online at the Texas Comptroller's website, but basically you can save on sales tax for school supply and clothing items that cost less than $100 each. Included are things like shoes, backpacks, and lunchboxes. And you don't have to shop in-store to take advantage. Online retailers should be ready to waive sales tax, but if they don't, you can fill out a form to request it to be refunded. Just remember that delivery charges are considered part of the item's sale price, so keep it under $100. The other thing to keep in mind is when the charge goes through. Purchases must show up as being made between this Friday, August 7th, and midnight on Sunday the 9th.
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8: An appellate court is considering whether Tarrant County and several jailers should be added back to Anthony Johnson Jr.'s wrongful death lawsuit. What did attorneys argue during a hearing on Tuesday? 90.1 KERA News has been following this case closely. Stay with us for the details.
9: American Red Cross is sounding the alarm over its second ever national blood supply crisis. KERA News spoke with the North Texas region.
10: If there were just three more donors that showed up at each blood drive this summer, then we could end the crisis.
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13: It's the Texas Standard. I'm Lucia Vasquez. Roy Velasquez was the son of Mexican immigrants living in Austin, Texas at the height of segregation in the 1930s. He first saw how hard it was for people of color to get around town when they weren't allowed in taxis and the streetcar ended far from their homes on the east side. So Roy decided to do something about it. And that's the subject of a new picture book, A Taxi for Everyone, by Debbie Zapata. The author herself joins us now. Welcome to The Standard.
14: Thank you for having me.
13: So for those who aren't familiar, tell us a little bit more about Roy and his business and how you learned about it.
14: Yes, I grew up in Austin. I moved here in 1970, so Roy's Taxi was already driving around town. They really stood out because they were seafoam green with red roofs, which he created as a tribute to the Mexican flag. We would see them at airports driving around town. And in fact, when my grandmother would come visit sometimes from Southeast Texas, we'd send her home by bus, and she sometimes needed to grab a cab to get to the bus station early in the morning, and we'd call Roy's Taxi. So it was kind of always around, but I didn't know the man behind the cab. And I started to look into that once I started writing picture books in 2016, and it was really fascinating, everything that I was learning about him. He grew up as first-generation immigrant family and moved his family to Austin in 1927, shortly before the Great Depression and the stock market crash. So it was really a rags-to-riches story in some senses, but he had a much greater impact than just driving people around.
13: Yeah, and can you dig a little bit deeper into the context that Roy was working in at the time? I know I mentioned segregation, but how did that affect the Austin area more broadly?
14: Yes, this is where, you know, Roy's story allowed me to dig deeper in history. I felt like I knew a lot about Austin history, but I did not know about the 1928 master plan that the city council came up with that pretty much was an opportunity to move everyone who was not white into East Austin. We know a lot about the rich history of Clarksville, where a lot of the freed slaves settled after that period. But with the 1928 master plan, it really was this idea that what was then East Avenue, which we know as I-35, would be the dividing line. And so when Roy moved his family in 1927, he particularly was really well advancing in his career as a foreman for construction. They were laying sewer pipes. But then when the Great Depression and the stock market crash happened, he had a family and four brothers to take care of. And so he had an idea that he could get a taxi job because he already owned his car and he owned a house. He was a very hard worker at a time that a lot of people were just, you know, scraping to get by. He was doing quite well. And when he did that and went to go and apply for jobs, every taxi company said, no, I can't hire you. You would scare off my clientele because you're Mexican-American. So it was more than just, you know, segregation. For him, it was survival. And this was a time where, even though a lot of people think about Jim Crow laws as putting African-Americans and black people in a position to not be able to be allowed in certain buildings or schools or hospitals or public services, Mexican-Americans also fell into that on a social level. And so it was a real big challenge for his community.
13: I'm curious, you know, why do you think it's important to tell this story to kids?
14: I think ultimately Roy's story is a story about service and hope and making a difference and community. And so I feel like that's something that kids are always looking towards for themselves, whether it's something in their schools or something in their community. Today's kids are very proactive. They, you know, have a lot of opportunities to know about what's going on in the world and in their own small communities. Another piece that I felt was important that kids could appreciate is how, you know, you have these hometown heroes. There are people around us every day in all of our towns and communities that are making a huge impact, that they're really just sort of ordinary people that are making extraordinary progress for their community. And I think children can also see that, whether it's through teachers they admire or coaches or other people in their community that have had a big impact on them.
13: Roy's Taxi Company was fairly successful. I'm curious, what did the business look like at the height of their reach, and what impact did Roy have in the Hispanic community as a whole in Austin?
14: One of the great things that did happen is that Roy was interviewed by KVU Channel 24 People View Martha Cotera had interviewed him right before they celebrated the 50th anniversary, which was held at the Frank Irwin Center, which is today's version of the Moody Event Center. I call it, you know, Austin's Madison Square Garden. So it just gives you an idea of how

0: connected he was and how well appreciated and a legend, really, honestly. And at that time, he reported that they had 50 cabs, and 25 of them were owned by the Velasquez family, and 25 of them were franchised. But at the very height, I believe 60 cabs is what Roy's Taxi Company owned. In the end, Roy's Taxi was in service in Austin for 75 years. It was obviously the longest running cab company in Austin to date. And I think part of that was really about the hard work and the dedication to community. In some of Roy's accounts, even if somebody couldn't pay for a taxi ride, you know, he had a lot of regulars. And so they might pay him in a sack of flour or a bag of frijoles, and really made it possible for some people to just hold on to their jobs and get there. That particularly was the case during the Great Depression, when streetcars would fill up. And if you didn't get to your job, there were plenty of unemployed people who were ready to take that job from you. And so they were willing to pay an extra 5 cents and take a cab ride with Roy. And he would just drive and add more people to his cab. And I think we see some of that legendary history in Richard Linklater's movie Slacker that came out in 1990. The opening scene, the character shows up in Austin at the bus station, and it's a Roy's Taxi that picks him up and brings him downtown to the drag. For his community, it was not only just the cab service and helping people get to work and the career opportunities. He also employed a lot of people in his company. And as much as he wanted to break down barriers for people in Austin, he also did that for people that he hired. Would give people a chance if they had been released from prison. And he also employed a lot of UT students. Students loved being able to be cab drivers with Roy's Taxi because it was such a flexible schedule. I think for me, what I really would say in terms of what he did to impact the Mexican American community and moving people forward is him, along with three other friends who started the LULAC chapter in Austin. LULAC was started in Corpus Christi in 1929. And by 1935, they had started the Austin chapter. And that really showed how they could come together as a group and really mobilize for change. And Roy was very diplomatic when he did go to address a problem. He always assumed that the other person didn't really understand perhaps how offensive something was, or that it was negatively impacting people. So that made people really want to work with him. And that led all the way to President Lyndon Baines Johnson reaching out to Roy and his brother and asking them to help campaign when he was ready to run for Congress. And his family likes to tell the story that Roy could just pick up the phone and call the president. And a lot of people aren't able to say that.
1: We've been speaking with Debbie Zapata, author of the new picture book, A Taxi for Everyone. Debbie, thanks so much for joining us, and congrats on the book.
0: Thank you very much for having me.
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0: 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You're listening to 90.1 KERE News. Coming up, Dr. Abdul El Sayed, a progressive who opposes Israel's war in Gaza, narrowly defeated moderate Congresswoman Haley Stevens in Michigan's highly contested Democratic Senate primary. We'll have the latest for you 6 minutes past the hour on 90.1 KERE News.
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4: It's the Texas Standard. I'm Lucio Vasquez. Last spring, a federal appeals court upheld a 2025 state law requiring public school classrooms to display the Ten Commandments. Last Thursday, three Houston-area moms challenged the law in a state-level court. Bianca Seward is an education reporter at Houston Public Media following the case. Bianca, thanks for coming on Standard.
5: Hey, Lucio. Thanks for having me.
4: So tell me more about this law. What does it actually require?
5: Yeah, it's called the Texas Religious Freedom Restoration Act, and it was passed more than 25 years ago in 1999 by then-Governor George W. Bush. Essentially, it prohibits the state from substantially burdening a person's free exercise of religion.
4: And so that's the law that they are invoking in the lawsuit itself, correct?
5: Yeah, it's a new legal approach. Instead of going the federal route, which previous lawsuits have, they're taking a state approach. And it's an interesting way to argue this case, because just a few years ago in 2021, Attorney General Ken Paxton leaned on this law to argue that governments could not close places of worship during the pandemic. So the women who filed this lawsuit argue it can't just be used to advance the Christian agenda. They say the Ten Commandments hanging in classrooms impose Christianity not only on their children, but on all students who attend public schools in Texas.
4: And the mothers behind the lawsuit, can you tell us some more about them?
5: Yeah, it's three Houston area moms, and they're suing the state and three major school districts here, including the largest district in the state, Houston ISD, Cy-Fair ISD, and Spring Branch ISD.
4: So the Ten Commandments law itself, where does it stand right now? Can you tell us a little bit about just that law in general?
5: Yeah, it was passed into law last summer, and pretty much as soon as school started, there were a number of different federal lawsuits filed to stop the hanging of the Ten Commandments posters. The law itself requires that Ten Commandments are posted in a visible space with certain specifications to the poster in every single public classroom in Texas. And so a number of different organizations, including the ACLU and Americans for the Separation of Church and State, they've all filed those federal lawsuits that it violates the constitutional right of freedom of religion. For a while, they seemed to be getting some traction in the courts, and there was an injunction in place which prevented HISD and a number of different school districts in Texas from even hanging the posters. But in April, the Fifth Circuit of Appeals ruled that the law didn't violate the Constitution's right to freedom of religion. And so this summer, this August, in just a week when school starts, we will see those Ten Commandments hanging in classrooms.
4: And so this current lawsuit, as you mentioned, taking a very different legal approach compared to the previous lawsuits. But are there any other differences? How do they compare?
5: Yeah, it's a completely different legal approach. The other lawsuits, like I said, did focus on federal precedent for freedom of religion. This lawsuit refocuses the argument on state level laws. Though the federal lawsuits had some traction, like I said, ultimately they were not successful in stopping this. So the parents involved in this lawsuit hope that going from the state track and kind of using arguments that the state itself had used previously, like I mentioned in 2021 during the pandemic, they're hoping that is a victorious path forward to stopping the Ten Commandments being hung in the classrooms.
4: So as you mentioned, school starting very soon, and very soon we're going to be seeing these Ten Commandments in public school classrooms. But I'm curious, are there any temporary actions being taken that'll perhaps change what students see as they come back to school?
5: Yeah, it's a great question. And right now, even though all of the legal back and forth that happened this year, there are no legal protections in place for districts that don't want to hang these posters. Now, to be clear, the law says they don't have to go out and buy the posters themselves. But if they receive a box of donated posters, they must hang them. And I'll tell you, the efforts to get donated posters in every classroom have been robust. Several very conservative organizations have printed them quite cheaply and shipped them out to local parents to hand deliver to the schools. And once that happens, the schools cannot refuse those posters. They must hang them. If districts do want to take a stand, they can, but they do, they gamble with a long legal battle. And Attorney General Ken Paxton has made it clear his office will cover any lawsuits against districts that do not comply with the Ten Commandments law.
4: Bianca Seward is an education reporter with Houston Public Media. Bianca, thanks so much for speaking with us.
5: Thanks for having me.
4: And you're listening to the Texas Standard. Our audience and engagement editor, Wells Dunbar, is here with the Talk of Texas. Hello, Wells.
6: Howdy, Lucio. Great to be with you. And yeah, the Talk of Texas this week, we're asking, what's your message to Texas teachers? We're inquiring, of course, because students are almost headed back to school. But for many educators out there across Texas, the work has already begun. We're talking about those, in-service days and whatnot. I was just driving by a campus yesterday and was surprised at that full parking lot. Educators getting ready for the fall semester there. So what do Texas teachers need to hear as this new school year begins? Of course, this is taking place, as we just heard, under many different aspects occurring and unfolding, as we just heard this controversy over the Ten Commandments in classrooms, many school districts facing large budget deficits and the like. So what do the teachers in your life need to hear about the year ahead? And what do you wish state leaders understood about teaching in Texas? Those are some of the questions on our minds here at Lucio. And we want to hear our listeners' thoughts about the state of public education in Texas. Best way to do it, go to texasstandard.org/talk and create a voice message. Now we can share with our statewide audience. So we're trying to get the word out there in a couple of different ways. Getting a really good response here on Reddit from a subreddit I wasn't familiar with until this week, but it's a very fascinating one with a lot of good responses. It is Texas Teachers is the name of the subreddit. And there are lots of good suggestions. I like this one, a little bit of a practical bit of advice for educators. This Redditor writes to share their three rules for decision making. Number one, what is in the best interest of students? What's in the best interest for teachers? And rules one and two, they must coincide. So, for example, if you have a grade assignment that takes 10 seconds to grade and you have 180 students, that means you have 30 minutes of grading. Do you have 30 minutes of time to grade? If not, come up with a different plan. An example of working smarter, not harder, Redditor's words. Another Redditor writes, they're actively destroying your profession and livelihood. Any other trade would have revolted by now. Study the role that teachers and students have played in political movements across history. You're not as neutered as they want you to believe. Interesting comments coming in there from Reddit and also via Facebook. Plenty of comments pouring in on our Facebook page there. Claudio Fox has this interesting perspective on, the legislative aspects, lawmakers regarding education. He says, every lawmaker writing public education should have to be able to substitute teach at a variety of schools to be eligible to write legislation. Interesting thinking about how that one might work out. A nice bit of commentary here from another listener, Trisha DuBose, who writes, take care of yourself. You can't pour from an empty cup. Be present with your students. Do what's best for them. And no, you're not doing this important work to check boxes. You're doing this work for these students' future. And a bit of practical advice here as well from Ken Boswell, who writes, make friends with the custodians and campus secretary. They'll make your life easier. Wide range of responses here, from the practical to the more theoretical to the political. And we'd love to hear y'all's about education and teachers. Go to TexasStandard.org/talk and leave us a voicemail message.
4: Thank you, Wells. You can go to TexasStandard.org to also keep up with the news throughout the day. I'm Lucio Vasquez, and from all of us here at the Texas Standard, thanks for listening. Hope you have a good day.
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Coming up in 14 minutes, new research from federal health researchers shows that Central Appalachian coal miners are suffering from black lung disease at the highest rate in nearly half a century. We'll have the latest for you shortly right here on 90.1 KERV News.

0: Live from NPR News in Boston, I'm Steve Brown. Abdul El-Sayed has won Michigan's Democratic nomination for U.S. Senate in a victory for the party's left flank in a battleground state. El-Sayed narrowly defeated U.S. Representative Haley Stevens and will face Republican Mike Rogers in a November matchup. The seat is pivotal to Democrats' chances of flipping the Senate, and El-Sayed faces the challenge of uniting a divided Democratic base. El-Sayed, a doctor and former health official, campaigned on Medicare for all, halting military aid to Israel, and campaign finance reform. Lawyers for a former Olympian charged with damaging the Lincoln Memorial reflecting pool say that the Justice Department knew or should have known for weeks that its case was flawed. U.S. Attorney Jeanine Pirro last week moved to dismiss the indictment against David Hearn, saying newly produced evidence from the Interior Department showed the former Olympic canoeist was not responsible for damage to the pool's lining. Lawyers for Hearn are urging a judge to permanently dismiss the case and foreclose the possibility that the Trump administration could revive it. Scientists at a biotech company used gene editing to create two hypoallergenic beagles, and 2 years later, they still don't trigger allergies. The pups were born healthy and are still going strong. 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
1: With weeks of extreme heat still ahead, student athletes in Texas are heading back to the field. But this season, new safety rules are altering when and how practices are held to keep players safe. I hope you'll join us tomorrow morning as we look into how schools are adapting on 90.1 KERA News, or ask your smart speaker to play KERA.
2: The Justice Department is increasingly charging people protesting Trump's immigration campaign with criminal conspiracy. 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
6: It's Here and Now. Health researchers report that the most experienced coal miners in Appalachia are suffering from black lung disease at the highest rates in decades. Justin Hicks with Appalachia Mid-South Newsroom reports.
7: 57-year-old Tim Balthus visits New Beginnings Pulmonary Rehab in Northern Virginia twice a week. He lives with an advanced stage of black lung disease. And here he does light exercises like walking on a treadmill at just 2 miles an hour to help strengthen his lungs.
8: This is a normal walking pace for me. If I'm doing this pace, not talking, but I'm carrying something, that gets you out of breath too.
7: Balthus knows there's no cure, but he hopes regular checkups and exercises will grant him more time to celebrate milestones like family birthdays and graduations.
8: God's not done with me yet. I've been obedient to him, and now he's given me back to see my grandbabies.
7: New Beginnings director Marcy Freeman says more miners are coming through her doors. What scares her is that they're younger and their lung disease is advancing more rapidly.
9: I've never seen patients like this. I've never seen them this sick, this rapid of progression. It's just amazing to me that these men are able to walk around and live and breathe, that they're alive.
7: Today, researchers at the CDC's National Institute for Occupational Safety and Health published new research. It indicates

0: rates of black lung disease in central Appalachia are as high as they were half a century ago. As many as a third of longtime working underground coal miners may have the disease. Lead researcher Scott Laney says these rates of disease rival the 1970s. That's when Congress passed a law requiring mine inspections and dust control standards, and for two decades, disease rates plummeted. Laney says the recent growth is due to mining operations digging the thinner coal seams left in the region. Separating those small amounts of coal from a mountain requires cutting through lots of rock, which generates toxic silica dust.
1: Now we're seeing almost all of these miners with mixed dust pneumoconiosis, which includes silica and coal dust.
0: The National Mining Association represents coal companies, and they say safety measures to mitigate dusty mines have improved, and sick miners could have been exposed years ago before new technology was in place. But Laney says there's no question in his mind, but the prevalence of black lung disease is still growing. In the research, he wrote, the data is a bellwether, not the remnant of an ongoing problem.
1: Nobody is doubting this whatsoever. I mean, especially if you live here in Appalachia like we do. You see it at the post office and the grocery store every day.
0: To curb this growing problem, the Federal Mine Safety and Health Administration created stricter limits on the amount of silica dust coal miners can legally be exposed to. But mining companies sued. The Mining Association says they support lower dust limits, but they want allowances for other methods to protect miners, like dust filtering helmets. Meanwhile, the Trump administration has frozen enforcement indefinitely. That delay really frustrates Drew Harris, a lung doctor in Southwest Virginia who treats patients suffering with black lung disease.
2: It's outrageous that these are the numbers.
0: Frustrates Drew Harris, a lung doctor in Southwest Virginia who treats patients suffering with black lung disease.
2: It's outrageous that these are the numbers we see in 2026. We know how to prevent it. There's no mystery here. We need better protections to be enforced.
0: The Mine Safety and Health Administration declined to comment until the research letter was public. But legal briefs show the Federal Mining Agency is holding private meetings around changing the safety rules. So for now, it's still unclear what future silica dust protections may or may not be in store for coal miners. For NPR News, I'm Justin Hicks in Norton, Virginia.
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4: The American Red Cross is sounding the alarm over its second ever national blood supply crisis. KERE News spoke with the North Texas region.
5: If there were just three more donors that showed up at each blood drive this summer, then we could end the crisis.
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9: Dust storms can cause accidents due to poor visibility. They can also damage crops and carry diseases. And in some parts of the South, the number of dust storms is increasing. We'll have the latest for you in 14 minutes on 90.1 KERE News.

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9: I'm Chris Boyd. Up next on Think, what it's like to head toward the flames when a wildfire breaks out.
10: You march out to the fire. You mountaineer with chainsaws on the edges of these fires. You hike back. You eat your food. You hardly taste it. It's just for the calories. And then you go back to sleep on the ground for 8 hours. And you wake up and you do it again every single day.
9: We'll talk with an anthropologist who served with one of the most elite firefighting crews in the country, whose members risked their lives for months on end during fire season. We'll hear why wildfire seasons are so much more dangerous now than in the past. And spoiler alert, climate change is not the whole story. Our conversation starts after a short break.

0: Live from NPR News in Washington, I'm Kristen Wright. Michigan's heavily contested Democratic Senate primary has been decided. Progressive Abdul El-Sayed narrowly defeated moderate Haley Stevens. Michigan Public Radio's Russ McNamara reports the race was among the most expensive Senate primaries ever.
1: Pro-Israel lobby AIPAC and other groups spent over $60 million on ads for Stevens and against El-Sayed. Speaking to supporters in Detroit earlier this morning, El-Sayed focused on his general election opponent, Republican former Congressman Mike Rogers, and bringing all Democrats together.
2: We have a responsibility to assure that we unite to make sure that Mike Rogers never sees the inside of the U.S. Senate.
1: This will be Rogers' second attempt at the office. He narrowly lost 2 years ago to Democrat Alyssa Slotkin. For NPR News, I'm Russ McNamara in Detroit.
0: Virginia's congressional Democratic primary is among those closely watched around the country as well. Former Representative Elaine Luria defeated three other Democrats, including a challenge from the left. She's looking to get her seat back. She lost it after serving on the January 6th committee. Luria will face Republican Congresswoman Jen Kiggins in a rematch in November. Both are military veterans. Russia carried out another round of missile attacks in the Ukrainian capital, killing at least 17 people. NPR's Greg Myrie reports.
3: Russia fired more than two dozen ballistic and hypersonic missiles into Kyiv and its suburbs, igniting large blazes that lit up the night. At daybreak, the sky remained hazy with acrid smoke. The deadliest attack was at a train platform where eight people were killed while waiting for a train that was running late. Ukraine says it's exhausted its stockpile of U.S.-made Patriot air defense missiles that have limited the damage from Russian attacks in recent years. President Volodymyr Zelensky is pleading with the U.S. and other nations to resupply Ukraine. Greg Myrie, NPR News, Kyiv.
0: Congressman Chuck Edwards is dropping his reelection bid after a censure recommendation, NPR's Barbara Sprunt reports.
4: The North Carolina Republican says he will complete his current term but is ending his reelection campaign. Following a months-long investigation, the Bipartisan Ethics Committee recommended a full House censure after finding Edwards had engaged in unprofessional and inappropriate conduct towards two young female staffers. Edwards cooperated with that investigation and has denied any wrongdoing. The committee said it found no evidence that he engaged in sexual activity or propositioned the staffers. A committee of North Carolina Carolina's 11th congressional district will convene next week to select a Republican to replace Edwards on the November ballot. Barbara Sprunt, NPR News, Washington.
0: This is NPR News.
5: This is KERA News. I'm Sam Baker. The City Council has unanimously approved plans for the McKinney Islamic Association to expand its campus despite hours of public opposition. KERA's Emmanuel Rivas has more.
6: The approved site plan includes a new sanctuary, classroom building, and gym near the mosque's current location. Residents packed the meeting with many voicing concerns about traffic and neighborhood impacts. Supporters like McKinney Islamic Association President Yasir Wardani argued the issue was about religious freedom and equal treatment.
7: We listened carefully to the city council and staff. And the concerns of the community, withdrew our application and started from scratch. We are committed to being good neighbors.
6: After several hours of public comment, council members unanimously approved the site plan. For KERA News, I'm Emmanuel Rivas.
5: Westlake's Planning and Zoning Commission has voted to recommend its first data center. Last night's unanimous vote pushes forward the Circle T data center, four buildings on 88 acres sharing a property line with the city of Keller. Westlake said the development will be a minimum of 1,200 feet away from its residents, but plans show it will be roughly 500 feet from the backyards of multiple Keller residents, including a former mayor. The data center still needs approval by a town council vote before construction can begin. And Denton City Council has directed staff to proceed with a possible moratorium on data centers. The council will schedule a first public hearing at its August 18th meeting. This is KERA News.
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11: Humans have a complicated relationship to fire. Our ability to produce and manage it literally changed our species. Being able to take in the extra nutrition from cooked food allowed us to evolve more powerful brains. But when it escapes our control, fire is among the most destructive forces we know. And our fear of fire has sometimes led us to very poor decisions. From KERA in Dallas, this is Think. I'm Chris Boyd. My guest today is an anthropologist, a Chancellor's Fellow at the University of California, who has studied indigenous cultural practices around fire and its management. And the phrase complicated relationship to fire both fascinates and describes Jordan Thomas, because he is also a veteran of one of the country's most elite wildland firefighting teams, the Los Padres Hotshots. His book is called When It All Burns, Fighting Fire in a Transformed World. Jordan, welcome to Think.
12: Thanks for having me on, Chris.
11: So talk a little bit about the way that fire fascinated you and what made you think that you wanted to play a part in firefighting.
12: You know, I think fire is just an inherently interesting topic for anthropology because fire takes the shape of the context in which it burns. It's a product of relationships. And we normally think of those relationships as relationships between weather, fuel, and topography. Those are often the ingredients that shape fire. But more and more people are shaping the patterns of vegetation, and we're also shaping the weather through climate change. So I was really interested in what fires could tell us about people, but then what also I could learn from the people whose lives depend on their abilities to inhabit fires that are bigger than anything humanity has ever seen, which is what we're seeing more and more frequently in California and across the world, really.
11: Yeah. What is the difference, for example, between what gets called a wildfire and what now is called a mega fire?
12: It's important to understand, I think, that fires have transformed significantly just in the past couple of decades. In California, 18 of the 20 largest fires in recorded history have burned since the year 2000. And this is a trend around the world. So scientists have recently invented new terms for this, and megafire is one of them. A megafire, by the numbers, is a fire that burns over 100,000 acres. But it's also characterized by rates of spread, by the amount of vegetation it kills. And so back just a couple decades ago, 200,000 acres burned across the American West. It was considered a bad fire season. But while I was fighting wildfires, there is 1 million acre fire burning in California, with several 100,000 acre fires burning simultaneously. And scientists are having a really hard time understanding these fires in terms of how they behave, what they do, and what their impacts are. But I guess what really interested me was that the hotshots are a group of people whose lives depend on their ability to understand these environmental phenomena that science can't even understand, because you have to, these people are inhabiting the edges of these fires. So they literally have to understand what these fires are doing. And learning how these people live their lives and make sense of fire was a big part of the process of this book.
11: Obviously, there's training to help understand the scientific properties of fire, the physics of fire, what causes it, what fights it. I wonder if you found that any of your hotshots colleagues also took on a kind of mystical understanding of fire.
12: You know, mystical is one way to talk about it. And it might look like that from the outside, because you have to sense so many different things in order to understand what a fire is going to do. And that sense might be feeling the way the wind's shifting on your face or feeling your lips crack from the dry heat. But really, it's not mystical. It's a matter of experience and being close to these fires, so that when you feel the wind shift or when you hear the sound of a twig snapping as you're walking past, you know that the vegetation's dry. You know how this will influence fire, and you know what the wind's going to do that afternoon. So I just think that

0: can't necessarily count on being compensated as they're recovering.
1: Yeah. And that's something that really frightened me as well when I learned this while I was firefighting, because people are getting injured around you all the time on these events. And you can be with the most skilled wildland firefighters in the world and you'll be safer with them. But still, things happen. So on a fire in Sequoia National Forest, while we were trying to defend these trees, somebody tripped into an ash pit and lost the skin up to her elbows. On that same fire, just like a mile away, a branch broke and fell on somebody and they broke their spine. And so there's this constant stress. And then once we were talking about this as a group, we were all advised to contribute to their GoFundMe accounts, which I found terrifying because, you know, it's one thing to be worried about injuries. It's another thing to be worried about going bankrupt from those injuries. And really, part of it is, so there's multiple layers to this. I think a really important layer is that our planet has changed faster than our ability to make sense of the working conditions of our frontline communities. So we're essentially fighting fires on a different planet than we were just a generation ago in the 1970s and the 1980s, when a lot of these compensation packages were created. They haven't really been updated since then, even as wildfires have grown exponentially. The compensation and our ability to take care of wildland firefighters for the federal government hasn't really kept pace.
0: I want to go deep into history now for some context. I think everyone can understand the connection between climate change and the kinds of fires we have now. The link between colonization and 21st century firefighters takes a little more explaining. What did you learn about deliberate landscape burning carried out by indigenous peoples in North America before Europeans ever arrived?
1: Yeah, that's a really good question. Thanks for asking that. I think with really anytime we're talking about climate change, we can talk about climate change, but then it's important to talk about the contextual factors that make some of its impacts so violent for some people and in some places. And in California with wildfires, yeah, climate change plays a huge role, but the stage was set by these longer histories. And that history started colonization. We often hear in the media when wildfire season starts in California, we often hear a lot of talk about forest management. And this conversation usually starts about a century ago, saying that when the U.S. Forest Service was founded in 1905, they started putting fires out. And that created all these problems because actually California needs fire. California is the most fire adapted region on Earth. There's species of plants that only germinate when the seeds are brushed by smoke. There's hundreds and hundreds of species of plants in California that need fire. But placing that location in 1905 is entirely wrong because fire actually started being taken away from the landscapes over a century before that when the first Europeans arrived. And the reason for that wasn't just that they were scared of fire, but it was that indigenous people in California used fire as the central part of their economy to cultivate the plants that they needed to eat, to attract different game animals. Even like I'm here in Santa Barbara right now. And if I go outside, if I go to a burned area, I can find a plant called soap root. And it grows after fire. And if you pound soap root, you can sprinkle it into the water and it paralyzes fish. So then you can harvest some of the fish. And so for every level, from like the marine food systems to different parts of the landscape, indigenous people used fire as part of their economy. So the history of fire suppression, forest mismanagement, really began as soon as the Spanish came to California, and they criminalized fire as a way to try to subjugate and dominate indigenous people, because by criminalizing fire, they were criminalizing indigenous economies. And if you start there, you can really see how one thing led to another. You take fires out of ecosystems, then you have to keep the fires out of ecosystems to defend the economies that you build in those places. And so this history, I think, locating it here, several centuries ago with the very first European government in California, can really help reframe the solutions we're thinking about now as we try to dig our way out of this wildfire crisis.
0: So there was unacknowledged land management, very effective land management being undertaken by indigenous peoples in California and elsewhere around the world. Europeans didn't understand it. We'll note that they could have just asked about

0: these burning practices, and maybe that would have answered these questions centuries earlier. But talk about this anthropologist in the 1930s who actually wondered why California wasn't experiencing more wildfires.
1: The people who were instituting the colonial governments, the Spanish colonial governments, and then later when the United States took over, they did the same thing. They criminalized fire in their first legislative session. And they weren't interested in what fire was doing for ecosystems or in ecosystem health. They were interested in taking land from indigenous people and building economies within these landscapes that could make a profit, right? And taking fire out of the landscapes is really effective for that. But at the time, since this was the prevailing idea, right, that fire was bad and that you have to take fire out of landscapes because building market economies in these landscapes is good. But so this anthropologist at Berkeley back in the 1930s, Omer Stewart, he really was confused by this prevailing idea that fire was bad because his advisor had worked with some indigenous people up in Northern California from the Yurok tribe and had notes that they burned really everywhere. And this is one of the defining features of California, besides the fact that it's one of the most fire adapted regions on Earth. The fires that you see in California historically for the past 10,000 years were lit by humans. They were lit by indigenous people carefully in ways that indigenous people used to cultivate certain kinds of ecosystems. And so when we think about fire, we often think of it as this one thing, which allows us to talk about whether it's good or whether it's bad. But if you think about it in terms of other things like precipitation, it doesn't really make sense, right? Like you wouldn't ask whether precipitation is good or whether it's bad. It depends on the kind of precipitation. Like, do you have rain? Do you have snow? Is it a hurricane? And how does it interact with the ecosystem and the people who live there? And so indigenous people throughout California, they burned basically the entire state in cycles of 10 to 20 years. But it was a lot of different kinds of fire that impacted the ecosystems in different ways. And this is what this anthropologist was really figured out by interviewing people and going through the historical records. But his work was really suppressed. His book, it took him around 50 years to get this book published. And he wrote it back in the 1950s. It didn't get published until after after he had died in the 1990s, because it was going against the grain, because the momentum and the inertia in terms of how people talk about fire has been that fire is something to put out.
0: And that's partially because we've built in a lot of places where fire wants to be.
1: Yeah, because we've built in these places and we built economies in these places. And that's one of the reasons why fire was put out initially, because when the Spanish criminalized fire and later when the American government criminalized fire in the 1950s, it was a way to, again, begin subjugating indigenous people and force them into our economies, but also to open the landscapes for exploitation. So fire is not good in landscapes if your goal for those landscapes is to, say, cultivate pine plantations for logging or have certain kinds of agriculture. Fire is good in California for biological diversity, and it was good for the diverse sorts of economies that indigenous people have. But it was actually sort of against the grain of the forms of capitalism that colonists and then from Europe and then the American colonists were trying to build.
0: My guest, Jordan Thomas, is an anthropologist, a Chancellor's Fellow at the University of California, and a former Los Padres hotshot wildland firefighter. His book is called When It All Burns, Fighting Fire in a Transformed World. We'll be right back.
2: An appellate court is considering whether Tarrant County and several jailers should be added back to Anthony Johnson Jr.'s wrongful death lawsuit. What did attorneys argue during a hearing on Tuesday? 90.1 KERA News has been following this case closely. Stay with us for the details.
3: The American Red Cross is sounding the alarm over its second ever national blood supply crisis. KERE News spoke with the North Texas region.
4: If there were just three more donors that showed up at each blood drive this summer, then we could end the crisis.
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0: This is Think. I'm Chris Boyd. Today we're talking about the state of wildfires in this country and how we got here. My guest, Jordan Thomas, is an anthropologist at the University of California and a former Los Padres hotshot wildland firefighter. His new book is called When It All Burns, Fighting Fire in a Transformed World. Jordan, this was not just some stunt that you joined the hotshots so that you could write a book about it. What did you have to prove to show that you could handle working with the squad?
1: Yeah, that's a really good question. It started with the interview. You think of an interview as walking into an office and sitting down with somebody and answering some questions. And you do that with the hotshots, but it doesn't really matter. What matters is after the interview, when the leader of the hotshots stands up and asks you if you want to go for a walk, which seems kind of quirky. But this is understood to be a part of the process of becoming a hotshot, because the walk is a walk to the top of a mountain outside the station. And you have to walk up that mountain, really jog up that mountain with a pack with 50 pounds in it as quickly as possible while the leader of the hotshots is asking you questions about yourself. And then at the top, you have to be able to look in their eyes and show that you're still clear, because this is a simulation of life on the fire line. You have to be pushing your body to its edge while maintaining incredibly mentally sharp. And then at the top, after you've done this hike and had this conversation, you have to be able to look into his eyes so that you can see you're clear, so that, because he tells you, this is when we start work. This would be the commute to work. This hike is how you get to work. And then you'd spend about 13 hours really mountaineering with chainsaws on the edge of these extreme fires and triple digit heat. So that just sets the tone, right? The interview. And then once you start training with the hotshots, it's a whole nother process of finding a place within this group of really often hypermasculine people.
0: Yeah, the hypermasculinity is really interesting. I mean, it was off-putting for you at times, but then you came to recognize in that particular situation, there might be some value to it. Can you talk us through that?
1: Yeah, it's hard to be criticize in this way in such intense situations. For example, so when you're fighting wildfires, you're not using hoses because you often don't have water out in the mountains. Often you get dropped off by helicopters at the edges of these really intense fires. And what you do is you remove fuel from its edges. So that means you're on the edges of fires with chainsaws, cutting away the brush. And it's a form of tactical athleticism. And I was on a chainsaw on this crew. And what I learned on the chainsaw is that if you slow down, if you're not keeping up with the crew, then you're slowing everybody down. And what that means is that if the weather changes, if you have a look, you often have a lookout on top of a mountain, like watching the weather patterns, watching the wind, and they'll try to radio things down as it changes. But you have very limited windows of time to get around the edges of some of the intense parts of these fires before they pick up, and then they get really dangerous. And so you're on a chainsaw, you're just like slicing through this brush, you're trying to keep up, and then you lose focus, you get stressed out, you start thinking about something else, and you hit a rock, and that messes up the chain. And then all of a sudden you're slowing everybody down, and then all of a sudden the fire's picking up, and your whole life is everybody's life. So you're risking everybody's lives because you lost focus for that 1 second. So there's all sorts of ways of trying to keep you focused, and a lot of those ways are translated as hypermasculine, right? Like yelling at people, cussing each other out, sometimes throwing things at each other, bullying each other. All these things, which in other settings, yeah, they sound very abrasive. But in these settings, actually really make sense in terms of how you can help people maintain focus in life and death situations.
0: So on the rare weekends that you got to go home to your partner, you would sometimes have trouble adjusting back to being like normal Jordan. Do you suspect all your colleagues made similar adjustments when they got back home, or were they living this kind of macho life all the time?
1: Yeah, the reason I wrote about that was because it's a really common experience among wildland firefighters to have an extremely jarring transition between lives, because you're out on these wildfires for 16 days at a time with this group of mostly men, and you're sleeping on the ground in the forest without tents or anything. You're just on a sleeping pad. You're often covered in smoke and soot. You get kicked awake at sunrise, You march out to the fire. You mountaineer with chainsaws on the edges of these fires. You hike back. You eat your food. You hardly taste it. It's just for the calories. And then you go back to sleep on the ground for 8 hours. And you wake up and you do it again every single day. And then you go home and you just try to switch gears. And the well, there's a joke that hotshots have a 300% divorce rate because nobody gets married just once. And it's a joke, but that's also the sort of gallows humor the hotshots have, which is it reflects this deeper trend of trauma that spreads from the individual psychology and into the relationships and the loved ones of the people who we share our lives with. And so that's a constant source of struggle with hotshots, I'd say, for a lot of the people I know, is how to switch gears between these two styles of life and the cadences of life.
0: You write that you didn't experience a feeling of like a surge of adrenaline often when you were fighting wildfires. It was more like a kind of steady pressure. What would you say is your relationship to danger?
1: I consider myself risk averse, which makes some of my friends laugh, but it's there's sort of a false stereotype of wildland firefighters and hotshots in particular. They must have some like genetic predisposition to seek out danger. When really, if you ask wildland firefighters what they value in their colleagues, it's people who are actually really level-headed and good at judging risk in real time, because you don't want to be with somebody who's putting themselves in harm's way. You want to be with somebody who really keeps in mind the fact that the mission is secondary to people's lives in all situations. So really it's a matter, and that's part of the reason why fitness is so valued on these crews, is because you have to be fit enough to be able to think clearly and do risk assessments every single time. So for example, just a small example, you create this fire line around the fire. It's a line of dirt, right? And fires can't burn across dirt unless they get big enough to jump across. So a lot of the time that's all you have, and that you patrol it. You build it and then you patrol it. But say a tree starts burning on the edge of the fire line. You have to worry about the tree falling across the fire line and then the fire takes off again. Or you can try to cut down a burning tree and land it on the other side into the burned area. And you have to be able to make these decisions in real time, because cutting down a burning tree is incredibly dangerous because there's limbs falling and whatnot. So in general, there's an extreme value of people's ability to reason through risk and remain rational in extreme circumstances.
0: What sort of deal do hotshots sign on for in any given fire season? What is that fire season likely to look like?
1: A generation ago, when hotshots began being, hotshots were founded in the 1940s. One of the first crews was actually the Los Padres hotshot crew that I joined. And just a generation ago, they'd spend about maybe 10% of the time fighting fires and then 90% of the time doing other sorts of forest maintenance work. But with the onset of climate change and the sorts of fires we've seen, it's totally flipped. So it's really, by the time you get activated as a crew in May, you're out fighting wildfires, and you don't stop until the end of the institutional fire season, which is November. But really, we know that fire season is sort of a misnomer now, because it's more of a fire year. So hotshots they're a federal resource. So they're deployed all around the country to fight wildfires wherever they're burning and wherever they're burning the worst. There's about 2,000 hotshots in the United States. So that's about the same number of people in the NFL. So they'll be going anywhere from Alaska to Idaho, to Colorado, to Washington, to Oregon. And the fire season usually ends back down in California.
0: What is the relationship between hotshots and local firefighters in whatever region you're dispatched to?
1: In California in particular, there's a lot of competition and rivalry between the hotshots and the state fire agency, Cal Fire. And a lot of what hotshots take pride in is how scrappy they are. The fact that they don't need beds, the fact that they don't need hotels. and the fact that they don't really need to be fed, because hotshots, they're self-sufficient units. So they really pride themselves and they do their best work when they don't have to answer to anybody, when they can get dropped off out in the wilderness at the head of this huge fire that nobody else knows how to navigate, and then they figure out a way to contain it. The flip side of that, though, and I guess the dark side of that, is that because a lot of the really difficult things in hotshots' personal lives that they deal with, such as lack of health care, such as chronic health effects of the work, and such as their inability to support themselves if they get injured, a lot of that comes from the fact that they're a federal resource. So the state firefighters in California and the municipal firefighters in California, they're actually quite well compensated and they're quite well taken care of if they get injured. But it's been really hard to pass legislation to provide the same level of care for hotshots and for wildland firefighters in general, because they're a federal resource. And it's been much more difficult to get the sort of attention at the federal level that firefighters get at the state level.
0: Jordan, what does containment actually mean when you're fighting a wildfire?
1: Well, I'll start with the technical details on containment. So you have a fire burning out in the mountains. And I think when we see these in the news, right, you see these big airplanes flying over them, dumping retardant, and you see this big air show, right? You see all this tech being targeted at the fire. And there's kind of this joke on the ground that those are election air shows, that they're just really expensive publicity stunts. Because things like retardant, which is the pink stuff that gets dropped out of airplanes, it slows the fires down. But really the goal of that is to slow the fire down enough for hotshots to get around it, to get on its edge. So when you're out in the wilderness, the goal is to get enough fuel away from the edge of the fire so that the fire can't spread any farther, right? So fires need fuel to spread. They need oxygen, they need heat, and they need fuel. Water takes away the oxygen and the heat, but you don't have water, so you take away the fuel. So you're essentially like creating a lasso around the fire's head, a lasso of dirt. And you're doing that as a team with chainsaws and with shovels and with axes. But that worked really well historically, because fires weren't that big, and it still works on a lot of fires now. But with some of the fires you're seeing in the news, these really, really big ones, you can't get that close to it. You can't get close enough to cut away the brush, or you die. They're too big. So hotshots are also specialists at fighting fire with fire. So one of the things you'll do on these massive mega fires is you'll get a far enough distance away, and then you'll actually light fires all around the wild one's head. And that's a means of using fire to get rid of the brush between a fuel break, like a road, and the wildfire. And it sounds counterintuitive, but this also just shows the level of knowledge and expertise that you need to have to work as a wildland firefighter to understand fire behavior well enough to actually light a forest on fire to put the wildfire out. It's incredible.
0: My guest is Jordan Thomas. He's an anthropologist and a Chancellor's Fellow at the University of California, also a former Los Padres hotshot wildland firefighter. His book is called When It All Burns, Fighting Fire in a Transformed World. You're listening to Think. I'm Chris Boyd. As tough as these guys and a handful of gals are fighting these fires, I mean, you're not robots. Eventually, you have to eat and sleep. How do you make decisions as a crew about, like, quitting for the night to return the next day?
1: Yeah, so typically you'll work around 16 hours, and then you'll sleep for the rest of the time, and then you'll wake up and you'll do it again. And it's just sort of like shifts. And these shifts are organized around fire behavior. So again, historically, people used to work at night quite a bit, because that's when fires would lay down, as you say. People talk about fires like they're alive, because they feel alive when you're close to them. So fires go to sleep at night, or they used to historically, because the humidity rises and the temperature cools. So the plants actually get more moisture, which makes it harder for the fire to spread as quickly. So that used to be a really opportune time to go work along the edge of the fire and contain it. Again, scrape these lines of dirt around it so that when it wakes up in the morning, it has nowhere to go. But more and more with climate change and with the degradation of our forests, fire behavior it's not like it used to be. So fires will actually spread and often spread very quickly at night, which makes night a lot more dangerous to work. So nowadays, hotshots often wake up in the morning before sunrise, fight fire until sunset, go to sleep, wake up, and do it again.
0: How are you trained to monitor fire conditions as you're working and decide when it makes sense to retreat for safety?
1: You know, you're thinking as a crew. You're thinking as a crew. And that's why, while we were talking a little bit about masculinity and machismo earlier, and there's a real function to it in some levels, right? In terms of keeping people in line and in terms of really finding a way to just push through a lot of the pain. But there's also a danger in that if you don't feel comfortable speaking up when you see something change, if you see a change in the weather, or if you feel uncomfortable by the fire, then you might be missing something because everybody's sleep deprived and everybody's really tired. So there's different levels of this. The most important person is the leader of the crew, because on our crew, it was Aoki. He has several decades of experience. He has some of the most fire experience of anybody alive in the world today. And then from there, you have a lookout who's just, their job is to monitor the weather and to radio the changes in the weather to the rest of the crew. And then the person monitoring the people doing the actual manual labor with the chainsaws and the shovels, there's somebody working with them who has a radio and is listening to the weather changes and monitoring the fire behavior and can clue everybody in if you're just in tunnel vision and working so hard that you don't notice something. And then they'll let you know when it's time to go.
0: My guest, Jordan Thomas, is a Chancellor's Fellow at the University of California. He's an anthropologist there and a former Los Padres hotshot wildland firefighter. His book is called When It All Burns, Fighting Fire in a Transformed World. We'll be right back.
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Five states held primary elections Tuesday that could play a decisive role in which party controls Congress after the midterm elections. 90.1 KERA News is keeping tabs on the results. Stay with us for the updates.

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1: UT Southwestern Medical Center, named the number one hospital in Dallas-Fort Worth for the 10th straight year and nationally ranked in 11 specialty care areas by U.S. News & World Report. UT Southwestern, the future of medicine, down to a science.
3: Mainstage Irving Las Colinas courtroom drama Inherit the Wind was inspired by the famous 1925 Scoops Monkey Trial, which challenged the legality of teaching evolution in a Tennessee classroom. 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It's on stage at the Irving Arts Center through Saturday. 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

0: You're listening to Think. I'm Chris Boyd. We're talking today about fighting 21st century wildfires and why they are unlike what existed in the past. My guest is an anthropologist and Chancellor's Fellow at the University of California. Jordan Thomas is also a former Los Padres hotshot wildland firefighter himself. His book is called When It All Burns, Fighting Fire in a Transformed World. Jordan, you're often working in hilly terrain. I was really interested to read that you have to be particularly careful in hilly areas because of the way fire behaves, whether it's moving up or down. Can you talk about that?
1: Yeah, so hotshots like to talk about the different ingredients of fire. And the ones that really influence fire behavior is fuel, weather, and topography. So what plants is it burning through? Is it grass? Is it brush? Is it a forest? What's the weather? Is it hot? Is it cold? Is it windy? And the topography. So how steep are the slopes? And this one's really important because it's, fires, they love steep terrain. Heat rises and so do fires. So it essentially like flows the opposite of water. So it'll go up, it'll shoot up ravines, it'll like go over saddles, and it's really volatile, right? And this matters because as hotshots, you're following the fire. So you're often following the fire through the most intense terrain. And this means that while you're essentially living for weeks, a lot of the time, spending most of your time in incredibly steep grades on the edges of these fires, trying to balance, but also trying to work, trying to cut away the brush, trying to pay attention to how the fire is going to move. So if you see a hotshot walking around in the civilian world, they often have a really funny clip to their walk because they're more used to walking up and down slopes than they are to walking on flat ground.
0: Do you dream about fires when you get a break and actually get to fall asleep at night?
1: You know, I think the last time I dreamed of fire was when I wasn't able to attend a fire because my lungs got really sick, and the fire actually exploded right outside Santa Barbara at that time. And I went and stood up on top of a parking garage and was just watching it. And it hurt so bad to know that my friends and colleagues and these men who I had really grown to love were out there fighting this fire, and I couldn't be out there with them. And yeah, I was dreaming of fire that night.
0: Do you ever feel like it's a losing battle? I mean, you're working so hard to contain these fires. They burn sometimes for millions of acres, these mega fires. They're going to come back. I mean, what do you do with what is, on the one hand, very important work, and on the other, a kind of a futile exercise?
1: You know, there's different registers to this question, because on one hand, these are the biggest fires that we've ever seen. On the other hand, these are some of the smallest fires we'll probably ever see again, because we know what we need to do. And what that is we need to stop burning fossil fuels, and we need to start burning more of our land the right way and the way that land needs. And we're actually headed in the opposite direction on both those fronts right now with our federal policies. We're propping up the fossil fuel industry, and we've really kneecapped a lot of our forest management initiatives on federal land. So in that sense, it's really, yes, it's feeling pretty grim. On the other hand, I think a lot of hope lies in action. And where I've found a lot of former wildland firefighters and former hotshots is in these forest management initiatives across California, where people have stopped suppressing fire and are trying to get on the good side of fire, as they call it. That's in quotes, because they're using essentially their skills and certifications to try to work with all these other people in California to try to figure out how to bring fire back to these ecosystems and how to do so in a safe way that benefits the places where we live and the people who live there. So that's where I encounter, I think, the most hope in these spaces around fire.
0: You write at the end of the book about participating in a controlled burn for purposes of not having a wildfire form and get out of control. And even you felt a certain amount of anxiety as it started to build. I mean, Do you understand, even as you know that fire suppression as we practice it now is not the best policy, do you understand why people have a hard time with the idea that, that burning will save us from wildfires?
1: Of course, of course. And I think that there's just a real learning curve that takes place, because when all you've ever known is fire as a destructive force, and whether you've seen that in the news or whether you've actually encountered that, then it's really hard for you to parse out the different kinds of fire that are possible, right? And I think that just spending time with fire and building a relationship with fire can be so helpful in this, and actually necessary in landscapes that need certain kinds of fire, like California. Because once you step away from these destructive fires and you work with a community of people who light fires, and you see the ecosystem benefits that come from that, and you realize that you can actually navigate these fires quite well, and they're not really that dangerous, but you have to respect them. And part of respecting them means understanding the ecosystems so that you're lighting these fires in ways that don't get out of control. It's really empowering. It's really empowering. And it's not intuitive. And it goes against the grain in our society. But I think it's really, really important for anybody living in a fire-adapted ecosystem to build a relationship with that ecosystem, which will involve building a relationship with the kinds of fires that exist in that ecosystem, which also involves building relationships with the people who live in the area.
0: How does it happen that highly experienced wildland firefighters sometimes lose their lives? What goes wrong?
1: You know, that's a really difficult question to answer, because there's often in these situations a desire to pin an easy answer to what went wrong, to try to make sense of it. So a lot of the time, you could say that they were fatigued, or communication broke down, so they didn't notice this weather front coming through, or they got myopically focused on the mission. But, well, it's extremely difficult to answer. And I really think it depends on every single case. And I'm sorry. I'm having a bit of a difficult time talking about this.
0: Was it hard for you to return to academia after your firefighting career was over?
1: It was hard in a certain way, but it was also, I think, incredibly helpful as a way of sorting through these experiences. Because I think I left the job of firefighting feeling a bit unmoored and a bit shaken by these experiences that really there weren't many words to capture, and there wasn't much historical precedence to base it on. And so I think for me, trying to make sense of where these fires came from, how did we get to this point, for me, I think was sort of a way of also coming to try to regain anchor myself and to regain some solid footing, and to try to make sense of this future that we're all really trying to learn how to navigate with climate change.
0: Jordan, when you or any of your colleagues are actively fighting on the fire line, how much does it matter to you why or how a particular blaze started?
1: You know, Chris, that's a really good question, because I think that there's a sense of like all of these huge forces shaping these fires, and the sort of injustice embedded in that, and all these bigger conversations and questions. But what's really interesting is when you're fighting these fires, it's very immediate, right? It's very embodied. It's you and the sweat and the chainsaw and the heat of the flames, right? And you're right on the edge of them. And that's what matters. You're not really talking about how it started. We often didn't even talk about how this individual fire started. We would just, it's a sense of immediacy and a sense of duty and a sense of just looking out for the people around you. And so the social universe of the crew takes precedent above basically everything else.
0: What range of beliefs did you find your colleagues held about climate change?
1: You know, one of the really fascinating and most fulfilling and fun things about the crew is that you basically find all the fault lines of American society running through the crew. You have all these different people. You have surfers, you have ranchers, you have immigrants, you have people from Mexico, you have people from Nicaragua, you have academics, you have all sorts of people. But these liberal conservative lines don't really cut across the crew in the same way as they cut across society. So I think it's important to distinguish different kinds of climate denial. I think that there's a real difference between like the Koch brothers and wealthy billionaires, or even like comfortable suburbanites who live in AC, who maybe say climate change is happening, but we shouldn't do anything about it, or we can't do anything about it, which is its own form of denial of science, which really just serves to prop up the fossil fuel industry outside of what science says we should be doing. While among hotshots, there's a different form of engagement with climate change, which is a sense of often institutional distrust, because a lot of hotshots have been somewhat abandoned by our public institutions, even as they work for them. You know, like they know that they might not be taken care of if they get hurt. They know that they're not paid very well. And so there's a real distrust among a lot of people. And that distrust might not translate into denying climate change, but it is easily harnessed and captured by the fossil fuel industry as a way to push distrust against our ability to collectively act on climate change and decarbonize society in ways that are really tried and proven and possible, but really easy to convince people are impossible when you just fundamentally don't trust the institutions that our society is built upon.
0: My guest is anthropologist Jordan Thomas, a Chancellor's Fellow at the University of California and former Los Padres hotshot wildland firefighter. His book is called When It All Burns, Fighting Fire in a Transformed World. You're listening to Think. I'm Chris Boyd. For all of us listening, I mean, beyond not doing stupid things that would set off a fire somewhere, what role do we have to play in keeping their worst effects at bay?
1: Yeah, so I think that the most important thing that we need to keep in mind is that we need to stop burning fossil fuels as quickly as possible. There is no other strategy that will work if climate change continues at its current rate. Now, climate change and forest management are often pitted against each other when we're talking about where these fires come from. They always come from both. And there is no forest management strategy that will be effective anywhere if we keep burning fossil fuels at our current rate. We know how to decarbonize. It is cost effective and financially possible. It's really just a political matter at this point. So I really just don't think you have a leg to stand on if you're supporting politicians who support the fossil fuel industry and you want to complain about wildfires. So setting that aside, if we can establish that, then we need to focus on forest management. And forest management, what that means in most places, especially in California, but all across the American West, is figuring out a way to give the forests and the landscapes the kinds of fire that they evolved to thrive with. And this is really difficult, and it's labor intensive, and it's knowledge intensive, and it's skill intensive. So that means that we need to be supporting the public servants who know how to do this. So in California, for example, half of our land is federal land. Half of our land is Forest Service land. That means that we have to fund the Forest Service through the federal government, and we need to take care of the workers who are gaining the expertise to do the forest management work that we say we have to do if we want to get a handle on these fires. And a lot of these jobs and a lot of the funding has been cut in the name of efficiency. But that really just doesn't make sense, because wildfires are not efficient. There's nothing efficient about megafires. What's efficient is funding the people who know how to do the forest management work to mitigate them and to give them good careers, to give them good paychecks and good health care, so that we can put good fire on the ground so that these big fires don't come in the near future.
0: Anthropologist Jordan Thomas is a Chancellor's Fellow at the University of California and a former Los Padres hotshot firefighter. His book is called When It All Burns, Fighting Fire in a Transformed World. Jordan, thank you for making time to talk.
1: Thanks for having me on, Chris.
0: 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Again, I'm Chris Boyd. Thanks for listening. Have a great day.

0: Live from NPR News in Boston, I'm Steve Brown. Abdul El-Sayed has won Michigan's Democratic nomination for U.S. Senate in a victory for the party's left flank in the battleground state. El-Sayed narrowly defeated U.S. Representative Haley Stevens and will face Republican Mike Rogers in a November matchup. The seat is pivotal to Democrats' chances for flipping the Senate, and El-Sayed faces the challenge of uniting a divided Democratic base. Lawyers for a former Olympian charged with damaging the Lincoln Memorial reflecting pool say that the Justice Department knew or should have known for weeks that its case was flawed. U.S. Attorney Jeanine Pirro last week moved to dismiss the indictment against David Hearn, saying newly produced evidence from the Interior Department showed the former Olympic canoeist was not responsible for damage to the pool's lining. Lawyers for Hearn are urging a judge to permanently dismiss the case and foreclose the possibility that the Trump administration could revive it. Scientists say they are certain that a SpaceX rocket has slammed into the moon as predicted. While no one observed the actual impact, a telescope in Chile spotted what astronomers have identified as a debris plume resulting from the high-speed crash. 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
1: With weeks of extreme heat still ahead, student athletes in Texas are heading back to the field. But this season, new safety rules are altering when and how practices are held to keep players safe. I hope you'll join us tomorrow morning as we look into how schools are adapting on 90.1 KERA News, or ask your smart speaker to play KERA.
2: The Justice Department is increasingly charging people protesting Trump's immigration campaign with criminal conspiracy. 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
4: 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UT Southwestern, the future of medicine, down to a science.
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6: Could AI usher in a new era of justice for all? From American Public Media, this is Marketplace Tech. I'm Megan McCarty Carino. AI has already been changing the legal field, bringing new efficiencies along with some high-profile mistakes to tasks like research and drafting contracts. But law professor Benjamin Alari at the University of Toronto has a bigger transformation in mind. He wants to see AI tackle some of the biggest failings in our justice system, like the lack of access to legal resources, slow processes, and inconsistencies in how law is applied. He lays out his vision in a new book called Super Justice.
7: I think by super justice, I mean this idea of relieving legal scarcity. So legal reasoning, legal help will become very abundant. We don't have to accept the old scarcity of legal help, and we can embrace new ways of organizing ourselves legally, our legal institutions, our frameworks, our policies, to better secure the promise of the rule of law, which is a fairer society for everyone.
6: Yeah, and sort of a related concept in your book is the idea of personalized laws. We hear a lot about personalization with AI. What does that look like for law?
7: In law, I think it means same rights, same rules for everybody, but what gets personalized is the explanation of the law and the route through the law, not necessarily what you're entitled to. One example could be different speed limits on different roadways in different weather conditions. And so, you know, somebody driving down a particular stretch of road in the day may face a higher speed limit than somebody driving, on a wet, rainy evening.
6: Some of the sort of solutions that you write about sound like sort of extensions of things that are already happening where, you know, these tools kind of make systems more efficient, more accessible. I think things that we can sort of imagine happening with the technology that we have now. To what extent do you envision, you know, sort of AI-assisted decision-making or maybe AI taking over decision-making in some contexts?
7: I think it's really important that humans remain at the core of the legal system and that we regard these technologies as they're still being invented, these technologies playing a very important supporting and facilitative role. We're at pains in the book to talk about how to leverage technology to promote human well-being and use it as a tool in the service of that. And that's core to our vision for super justice. It's not going to decide on its own. This technology is not going to decide on its own whether we get a fairer legal system. I think we are. The technology is going to make legal help cheap for the first time in history. And we need to decide collectively that cheap isn't the same as fair. We need to decide who it gets built for, who's accountable when it's wrong. And those are choices that we face.
6: That's Benjamin Alari, co-author of the new book, Super Justice, Law in the Age of Artificial Intelligence. Jesus Alvarado produced this episode. I'm Megan McCarty-Carino, and that's Marketplace Tech. This is APM.
8: The American Red Cross is sounding the alarm over its second ever national blood supply crisis. KERA News spoke with the North Texas region.
9: If there were just three more donors that showed up at each blood drive this summer, then we could end the crisis.
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13: Dust storms can cause accidents due to poor visibility. They can also damage crops and carry diseases. And in some parts of the South, the number of dust storms is increasing. We'll have the latest for you in 14 minutes on 90.1 KERA News.

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1: Did you have a chance to check out Chris Boyd's conversation earlier today during Think? 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

0: required for road construction, concrete production, and dust suppression. Why the change? What have we heard from the government?
1: Well, I just got off the phone this morning from a Republican state lawmaker who covers this area, and she said really it was the outcry from public citizens that tipped the scales here. So here's what CBP has said. It has told the contractor that's building the wall to pause the installation of any new groundwater wells. The idea is to minimize the impact on the water supply. And the government says it is trying to work with local landowners to make sure that construction of this border wall doesn't leave people in this area without water. So that's a pretty significant about face.
0: Right. Sounds like it. So what's the immediate impact on the ground? What's going to happen?
1: It's hard to know because that's pretty much all the government has said. I spoke with one of the drillers who is doing some of the work in this area. He says the drilling has stopped. A local rancher that I've been in touch with says that the wells on his ranch have been capped. But Anthony, there's a lot of wells out there. From New Mexico to Arizona, we've counted about 14 new wells that have been drilled in the past few months. And the fact is, these are like industrial scale wells. They can produce a ton of water.
0: Right. And in fact, speaking of a ton of water, last July, you spoke with a rancher, Russell Johnson, who had one of these wells on his ranch. And he said the wells were designed to pump about 300 gallons a minute. That sounds like a lot. Why so much water?
1: It is. Well, because there's a lot of wall. So the Trump administration got $47 billion from Congress to finish what the first Trump administration started. So you've got like more than 1,000 miles of wall that's either under construction or in the works. This is, they're calling it a smart wall. So it's got like new sensors and new lights and new roads. And a lot of the construction is actually a double wall. So you've got like 30 feet of steel where there's already a 30-foot wall in existence, and you need cement for that. You need new roads. You use it for dust suppression, as you said. So there's just, it's a huge construction job.
0: Now, speaking of that rancher who you spoke to last July, Russell Johnson, you spoke to him again yesterday. So I want to listen to him. Here he is.
2: Well, to me, it's kind of like, all right, you caught your kid with the hand in the cookie jar, but they're still eating the cookie. You know what I mean? They've acknowledged that they're not going to drill any more new ones, but the ones that they do have, they're going to use, continue to use. And then the ones that, like I say, on our ranch and our neighbor, they capped them, but it's just a temporary deal. And those wells are still on the table if they decided they wanted to use them.
0: All right. So how concerned are ranchers along the border right now?
1: Russell Johnson's not satisfied. His point is that if they start using these wells that are already drilled again, if they take those caps off, the water level is going to go down. He can't provide water for his livestock. If he can't do that, they're going to die. This is a former Border Patrol agent who's also a rancher. He is not satisfied with the government's answer here.
0: Right. And obviously, Peter, lingering in the background here is the fact that New Mexico is in a severe drought. Can the state afford to lose water to border wall construction?
1: Well, I think the short answer is no. New Mexico gets more than half of its water supply from underground aquifers. And as I've been reporting for weeks and months now, like this water supply is under tremendous pressure, not only in New Mexico, but across the western United States. You've got things like the Colorado River and the Rio Grande and others. They're pushed to the brink. And as the surface water supply experiences more pressure, The pressure on the groundwater supply is only going to get that much worse. And of course, that's the savings account for these states.
0: Right. All right. Here and Now's Peter O'Dowd reporting from Phoenix. Thanks so much for your reporting, Peter. Important story.
1: Thanks.
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3: The CDC has expanded the cyclosporiasis outbreak to 15 states as the number of cases surged nationwide. A staff writer at Grist reports that climate change may be worsening the spread of the foodborne pathogen. We'll have the latest for you in 14 minutes on 90.1 KERE News.
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1: Live from NPR News in Boston, I'm Steve Brown. Iran and Oman have moved closer to an agreement on the Strait of Hormuz. This comes after President Trump said a deal to reopen the critical waterway could be announced soon. The strait's closure has driven up global fuel prices. Regional officials tell the Associated Press that Iranian and Omani negotiators have finalized a draft deal to reopen the strait, pending approval from Iran's supreme leader. Ukraine's President Volodymyr Zelensky says Russian missile and drone strikes on Kyiv and its region have killed 17 people and wounded 44 others. The attacks are part of a series of large-scale strikes exploiting Ukraine's shortage of interceptor missiles. Zelensky is urging other countries to send more ammunition to bolster its depleted air defenses. Meanwhile, Ukraine has increased its drone attacks on key Russian targets to pressure President Vladimir Putin into negotiations. The Federal Aviation Administration is investigating why a plane was allowed to take off as President Trump's helicopter was approaching Reagan National Airport yesterday afternoon. It appears to be a violation of safety procedures that were put in place after last year's mid-air collision near the busy Washington, D.C. airport. 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
2: With weeks of extreme heat still ahead, student athletes in Texas are heading back to the field. 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
6: It's Here and Now. The word from health experts is that we should continue to be cautious about consuming lettuce and other produce. That's because cyclospora cases are surging. According to the CDC, the outbreak has expanded to 15 states. Earlier this week, Michigan reported the first two deaths related to the outbreak. Cyclospora is transmitted through food or water contaminated with human feces. But could there be a climate link as well? Frida Garza has been exploring this question for our editorial partner, Grist. Hey, Frida, welcome back. Good to have you.
7: Thanks. Good to be here.
6: So what evidence is there for a potential link between the cyclospora outbreak and climate change?
7: Yeah, so I'll start by saying there's still a lot we don't know about the exact origins of this outbreak. And in fact, health authorities are probably looking at a few different outbreaks happening across the nation. So, you know, there's not much we can say about where exactly it came from and how. But one thing we know is that, you know, it is transmitted through food or water that has been contaminated. And so one possible scenario is that water sources on specific farms may have been contaminated with human feces. And then those water sources may have been used to water crops, which, you know, then may have made their way to restaurants. And when it's hotter out, you see more farms using you know, when there's a drought, they may be relying on more non-traditional water sources, maybe recycled wastewater. So that could be one avenue for contamination.
6: I see. Now, what are the different ways in which climate change can actually increase the risk of an outbreak?
7: Yeah, so with Cyclospora specifically, the parasite has to undergo a process of maturing and before it becomes infectious to humans. And that usually takes a week or two, which is part of why it's been hard to track cases so accurately. But when it's hotter, that maturation process gets sped up a little bit. So if we're seeing longer and hotter summers, that's sort of making the window of time where the parasite can become infectious to humans and pose a risk, it's making that period of time longer.
6: I see. So can we assume that, regardless of whether climate change has a hand in this particular outbreak, is global warming expected to fuel the spread of other foodborne pathogens? And if so, are there any other ones that we have to worry about?
7: Yeah, it's likely that that's the case. So when it's hotter and drier out, it's easier for other pathogens like Salmonella and E. coli, for example, to sort of get picked up by, if it's very dry and then you see sort of intense rainfall, which we do see, we are more likely to see with climate change. Then if there are sort of foodborne pathogens in the natural environment, they're more likely to get like sort of swept up by rainfall and storm events, and then spread to throughout sort of agricultural fields. So that is one way in which climate change is likely to make outbreaks like this more common.
6: Got it. Frida Garza, staff writer at Grist. Frida, thanks so much. We appreciate it.
7: Thank you.
6: And you're listening to Here and Now.
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8: If there were just three more donors that showed up at each blood drive this summer, then we could end the crisis.
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2: And I'm Scott Tong. This is Here and Now. Gasoline is now $4, give or take, on average in the country. What if it were $6? Many oil analysts expected that price spike when the Iran war clogged up the Strait of Hormuz for oil tankers. In terms of crude oil, the projection of many was $200 a barrel, and we have not gotten close to that. So what's going on? Turns out China has slashed its oil imports. How? Why? Let's put those questions to oil market researcher Rory Johnston. He's founder of CommodityContext.com. Rory, welcome.
3: Thanks for having me.
2: So what do we know about China's imports of oil? Have they really gone down as the prices have gone up? Somehow China's been able to stash some away?
3: Yeah, and I just want to also say at the beginning, we never expected this scale of swing from China in the import market. And just for the kind of round numbers, 3 months prior to the start of the war, China was importing, say, 11.5 million barrels a day of crude on tankers that we can kind of verifiably and independently confirm. And that had fallen through June to around 6.5 million barrels a day. And that was by far the largest kind of solve, if you will, for the unmitigated supply loss out of Hormuz. And we expected China to do something, but not this big. So that was by far the unexpected swing that the market didn't see coming.
2: And let me just kind of pause you. So in a way, should we kind of think about, we might have China to thank for gas prices being just north of $4, because they could be north of $6 or $7.
3: That's entirely correct.
2: So how could China be doing this? I mean, could China have stored away a lot of oil in underground places or tanks or that kind of thing? And that's why it doesn't have to buy as much from the global market?
3: With crude oil specifically, most of what we're talking about here is crude oil.
2: Okay.
3: You and I as consumers don't typically ever touch or even see crude oil. We see gasoline and diesel and jet fuel and everything else. But the only real consumers of crude oil are refineries. So when you see a 5 million barrel a day reduction in China's imports of crude oil, the first thing you look at is what's happening in the refinery space. And there we did see something like a 2.5+ million barrel a day reduction in Chinese refinery runs. So the amount of crude oil that they're pushing through those refineries. But then the other piece on the crude oil side is inventories. There's the big debate right now, and the research that I'm spending a lot of time on right now is trying to differentiate between two different types of stock changes in this kind of equation. So the one argument, and the one that's more bearish or more price negative for oil markets going forward, is that prior to the start of the Iran war, China was building some gargantuan volume of crude in inventories in these SPRs.
2: The Strategic Petroleum Reserves, right? Their reserves, like the U.S. has reserves.
3: Exactly. And for context here, about 1.2 billion barrels of crude oil is stored in China. That's by far the world's largest stock. But official numbers, so the difference between net imports and refining runs and domestic production, was implying an even more staggeringly large pace of building of those stocks prior to the war. Something like 1.7 million barrels a day for the 3 months average prior to the start of the war. If that was the case, a lot of the shift in China's import demand can be explained by then just not hoarding as much as those data indicate. But on the other side, the more price positive read is that you weren't seeing that much building. In fact, those visible storage tanks we could see and attempt to monitor from space were only showing like a third of that building pace, which implies a much larger drawdown of stocks. So really the question right now is the swing in Chinese crude imports, in addition to the refining side, is that mainly being driven by a halt of very, very aggressive crude stock building? Or is it being supplemented and facilitated by a drawdown in prior builds of those stocks?
2: Well, let me pause you just to make sure I understand. Since the Iran war began, China's been purchasing a lot less crude oil from the international markets. And you all are kind of looking for where it might be. But the critical question is, does it still have a lot in storage, which might be good for global supply? Or is it starting to run out of storage, in which case it might start buying a lot again? Is that the question?
3: More or less, yes.
2: I see. So I'm hearing these various China mysteries, right? If it is holding on to a lot of crude oil, where is it? If it has a lot of refined product, diesel or gasoline, where is it? I mean, those are important questions, but I guess a more maybe fundamental question I want to ask you is why? Why might China want to be holding all of this? I don't imagine it's because we want to help the world keep oil prices stable. How do you think about why China might be doing this now?
3: There's a bunch of theories as to why they're doing this.
2: Okay.
3: I think the most plausible and the least conspiratorial is that China is a deeply globally integrated, export-oriented nation that would be very, very bad for its economy and its prospects right now, particularly given the slump in its property market, if all of its potential customers suddenly went into recessions or depressions. Least of all, that it's trying to diversify away from the United States towards, you know, the other major economic blocks, which would be East Asia and Europe, the two areas that we're going to get hit hardest by the Hormuz shock, while North America, we're going to be relatively more insulated by domestic oil and gas production. Another theory that's more kind of nefarious is that maybe there was some kind of deal struck between President Trump and President Xi Jinping when they met a couple months ago when the Trump administration traveled to China. After that was when we started to see Chinese imports particularly fall off. Now, that could be just coincidental, but I think the timing lines up. What could China have gotten in return if Trump's looked at Xi Jinping and said, you got to help us out, you got to support.
2: Well, maybe the U.S. will hold off on this trade war, hold off on these tariffs, right?
3: Exactly. Or even going further down the line, what is the overwhelming security concern of Beijing? It's Taiwan. Mm. And I think what you've seen through this crisis, particularly now that it's drawn out, you saw reports earlier today or yesterday that was talking about the near total depletion of U.S. kind of high precision munitions.
2: Right. That's the question. If the U.S. has enough right now for Iran, but that means it doesn't have enough in store for, say, something happening in the Pacific.
3: Exactly. And I think the final thing, this is more of an analyst favorite, or at least my analyst favorite theory, which is we've known for a long time that China has been trying to build this massive energy security blanket to defend against and kind of shore up its external dependence on imported energy, imported commodities writ large. If something ever happened to the Strait of Malacca, China will be cut off from the vast majority of what it needs in the world.
2: Mm.
3: So we know that it had been building up massive crude stocks. We had suspected that it had been building up stocks of these fuels. It's leading the world in electrification of transport, not because of environmental concerns, although those are a peripheral benefit, but core because of energy security concerns. When you've created such a system, it would be nice to test it, right? But what could possibly simulate the conditions of a closure of the Strait of Malacca? Well... What if the Strait of Hormuz is closed? And like, well, this is a really interesting moment to do a dry run on this system that we've built up over the last decade. And if that is the case, it worked stupendously well because they've been able to basically have their external dependence without any material signs of kind of economic harm within the country, which is just a massive reveal through this crisis. Yeah.
2: So you talked about what is not very transparent about China and its crude oil, how much supply it has, how much gasoline it might be storing away. Does that mean going forward, we really don't know if this relatively affordable crude oil in the world is going to stay where it is?
3: Absolutely. I think that this massive kind of energy security weapon we have now seen effectively deployed, right now it's being deployed to our benefit. And I think we are all benefiting tremendously from the fact that oil prices are higher, markets are not tighter, et cetera, et cetera. But if we grant the idea that this is largely strategic in some way, that also means that they can reverse at any moment, which, again, if you were being really, really nefarious, you would say, well, when would this be most painful for Trump? Well, you're going into the midterms. What if we keep this really, really loose and then hike it the last minute, you know, in September, October, when all of a sudden this is going to basically hammer consumers, the worst possible political moment?
2: Yeah.
3: We often talk about how China has monopolized and dominated the future of the energy transition, solar panels, battery tech,
2: electric vehicles.
3: But one thing that North America in particular has always kind of hung its hat on is that, well, we've had this massive fossil fuel renaissance. We've had the shale patch, we've had shale gas, we've had the oil sands in Canada. North America is arguably as energy independent and secure as it's ever been. But what we just saw demonstrated was that China's energy security superpowers are not just isolated to the energy transition sector, but are clearly dominant also in the fossil sector. This cut is an equivalent swing to the entire policy strength of OPEC. That's the kind of scale of what we're talking about. And that, I think, is a staggering discovery through this.
2: Rory Johnston is an oil market researcher and founder of CommodityContext.com. Rory, good to talk to you. Thanks so much.
3: Thanks for having me.
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year without a Senate-confirmed director, the Senate is expected to vote today to confirm Dr. Erica Schwartz in the role. We'll hear the latest about this and more 16 minutes from now with Justin Martin on 90.1 KERV News.

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1: 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I'm Justin Martin. Picture turning on your kitchen faucet on Friday morning and getting nothing for the next 2 days. That's about to be the reality for major cities across Puerto Rico. Tomorrow, we'll hear how residents are preparing as the island faces its worst drought in more than a decade. 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The heat climbs back up today, pushing our high near 102 degrees. Tonight should be mostly clear, with a warm low settling around 81. 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

0: mobile groups with a photographer, with video operator, with some of researchers to the places where something occurred. For example, last week we sent our expedition to the city of Kryvyi Rih. It's like hometown of President Zelensky. Mm-hmm. And there was a house where missile hit it and it collapsed. A family of 7 people died in this house. We not only took some pictures of the place and recorded testimonies of neighbors, but we also collected some materials and even possibly materials from that house that was destroyed. And so, of course, probably we will show them in the exhibition one day.
1: Well, I hope that you, Dimetro, and your loved ones continue to stay safe.
0: Thank you so much for your kind words.
1: That is Dimetro Hynetdinov. He's the deputy director of Ukraine's World War II History Museum. Thank you very much, Dimetro.
0: Thank you very much for your attention.
2: What happens on Earth once humans are gone? That question is at the heart of a 1950 short story by Ray Bradbury called There Will Come Soft Rains.
3: It's a story of the last 24 hours in what remains of humanity. And all that remains is the technology.
1: Jonathan Eller is a retired English professor. He helped create the Ray Bradbury Center at Indiana University, Indianapolis. The story has no human characters, just a home filled with autonomous technology that cooks, entertains, and cleans up after its late residents. That's because it is set the day after a nuclear war.
2: Shortly after it was published, NBC broadcast a radio adaptation of the story on its show, Dimension X.
4: It was a good house. It contained all the latest automatic devices, from talking book recorders to singing clocks.
2: This week, the story is getting renewed attention.
3: He wanted humanity to always be able to grow beyond the dangers and the threats that we create for ourselves. And this is why he wrote this story, A Day in the Life of the House. And the house says, today is August 4th, 2026.
1: The story begins on August 4th, 2026. Well, I am very happy to report that today, August 5th, we humans are still here.
2: Hooray.
1: And our smart speakers and Wi-Fi thermostats are not our only legacy yet.
2: Jonathan Eller says Bradbury wasn't so much betting on the demise of humanity as working to prevent it. Here's Bradbury speaking with NPR in 2004.
5: I warn, I make warnings, but I don't predict a cataclysm.
2: In other words, he called out to future humanity this week in particular.
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6: Think about billions of dollars in federal grants for everything from medical research to affordable housing. Now, imagine political appointees having the final say on who gets that money and who gets cut off. Democrats say it's a dangerous shift.
7: That is going to kill our productivity, have hugely adverse impacts on our economy.
6: I'm Justin Martin. In about 20 minutes, we'll look at the fight over the White House's controversial funding proposal on 90.1 KERA News.
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6: Triple digits stay front and center today as temperatures top out near 102 degrees. Tonight brings mostly clear skies as we drift down to a low around 81. Dallas recreation centers will close Friday as the city works to close a budget gap. The one-day shutdown's tied to employee furloughs, though pools and other park facilities will stay open. And an Associated Press investigation found more than 50 military family members have been detained since President Trump returned to office. It says the administration has rolled back protections for those families. Stay with KERA News as we learn more. You can also listen on the KERA app.

0: Live from NPR News in Culver City, California, I'm Duane Brown. Michigan's delivered a big win for the Democratic Party's left flank with Abdul El-Sayed's narrow victory in the closely watched Senate primary contest. He overcame record spending on behalf of the more moderate candidate, Representative Haley Stevens. That seat is considered pivotal to Democrats' chances of flipping the Senate come November. Here's NPR's Tamara Keith.
1: This is the strongest evidence yet that the far-left progressive wing of the Democratic Party is ascendant. It is notable how much money was spent on sort of the establishment side to support Congresswoman Haley Stevens, and ultimately she came up short. You know, this is a little bit more complicated than just like moderate, progressive. It's also insiders versus outsiders, incremental change versus shake up the system.
0: That's NPR's Tamara Keith. People who prosecuted Capitol Hill rioters are calling on the Senate to reject judicial nominees who deny the results of the 2020 presidential election. NPR's Carrie Johnson has that story.
2: Three former federal prosecutors say the riot on January 6, 2021 was an attack on our democracy. They're urging lawmakers to reject any judicial nominee who won't admit Trump lost or acknowledge the violence of that day. Senator Richard Blumenthal, a Democrat from Connecticut, says denying the results of the 2020 election should disqualify people from serving as federal judges. He says Trump's nominees have waffled and dodged that question in confirmation hearings. The Republican-led Senate has confirmed nearly all of the president's picks. Those judges could decide future election disputes in the coming years. Carrie Johnson, NPR News, Washington.
0: A mixed bag of trading on Wall Street today. 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
3: At 3:32, this is KERA News. I'm Pablo Arauz-Pena. McKinney City Council has unanimously approved Tuesday plans for the McKinney Islamic Association to expand its campus despite hours of public opposition. KERA's Emmanuel Rivas has more.
4: The approved site plan includes a new sanctuary, classroom building, and gym near the mosque's current location. Residents packed the meeting with many voicing concerns about traffic and neighborhood impacts. Supporters like McKinney Islamic Association President Yasir Wardani argued the issue was about religious freedom and equal treatment.
5: We listened carefully to the city council and staff. We and the concerns of the community withdrew our application and started from scratch. We are committed to being good neighbors.
4: After several hours of public comment, council members unanimously approved the site plan. For KERA News, I'm Emmanuel Rivas.
3: And six defendants accused of soliciting prostitution and organized crime in the small town of Godley pleaded not guilty yesterday. KERA's Dylan Duke reports the defendants were indicted last month.
6: Johnson County detectives initially investigated whether or not Michael and Ashley Ketcherside were soliciting prostitution, but then investigators say they found evidence the couple was also working with the police chief at the time, Matthew Cantrell. Investigators say Cantrell and another officer helped the couple compile information on people they perceived as their enemies. Cantrell's mother, a former Johnson County jail employee, is accused of illegally searching for arrest warrants on her son. Their first pretrial hearing is set for October 1st. For KERA News, I'm Dylan Duke.
3: Denton is following other Texas cities in taking steps to limit data center development. City council members asked staff yesterday to proceed with a possible moratorium on data centers and amendments to the Denton Development Code. The council will set the date for the first public hearing on a proposed moratorium during their August 18th meeting. This is KERA News.
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12: This is All Things Considered from NPR News. I'm Mary Louise Kelly in Washington.
13: And I'm Elsa Chang in Culver City, California. The Trump administration is considering a controversial rule change. It would give political appointees the final say over who gets federal grant money to fund projects in scientific research, public health, and housing. Democrats have been pushing back, like Senator Adam Schiff of California.
14: This will be the death knell of good science if the administration is able to put a rule like this into effect. That is going to kill our productivity, have hugely adverse impacts on our economy.
13: NPR's Katia Riddle has been looking into what some of these adverse impacts could look like.
15: The job of county executive is not an easy one. That's the position that Mark Polenkars holds in Erie County, New York.
16: During my tenure, at least in county government, we've had a plane crash. We've had COVID, the mass shooting, numerous snowstorms. I've dealt with a lot.
15: He's been in this role since 2012. Now, Polenkars is dealing with a potential change to the way federal grants are administered. He says if it happens, this crisis may not look like the other disasters he's dealt with.
16: But it is something that will make our lives a heck of a lot miserable.
15: The Office of Management and Budget, working under the Trump White House, proposed the rule. If it goes into effect, political appointees would gain more control over many federal grants for scientific research, but also just for local government programs. Political appointees could, in theory, stop and start programs already in process or withhold money for programs that don't align with their political agenda. For Polenkars, that means nearly half the county budget could be in flux or suspended at any time.
16: We have more than $1 billion federal dollars that rolls into our community.
15: Those dollars flow to a wide range of programs: workforce development, mental health grants, opioid addiction treatment and counseling, sewer infrastructure. Under this new rule, Polenkars fears any of these programs could disappear at the whims of a political appointee. This would be a change from the way government has worked in the past.
16: It's not so much a partnership anymore. It's becoming sort of Big Brother, where Big Brother is telling Little Brother, here's what you're going to do. And that's never been the relationship that we've had with the federal government.
15: There are more than 3,000 counties that receive billions of dollars in federal grants every year. Gita Wadhwani represents the Wisconsin Public Health Association, another kind of recipient of federal funding. She says the dozens of local health departments in Wisconsin rely on this money for things like disease prevention.
17: They're paying attention to how many cases of flu, how many cases of pneumonia are occurring in the community, and then what do we need to communicate with our hospitals so they are prepared.
15: Wadhwani fears if this money is pulled out from local public health departments, they will lose these frontline public health workers.
17: You need staff to do this. You need nurses who are on the phone talking to health systems, talking to clients in the community. And if these cuts come, you have fewer staff to do the work.
15: The Office of Management and Budget sent an email statement that reads, quote, "This rule is fundamentally about accountability to the American people and ensuring that taxpayer dollars are spent wisely. Officials who are accountable to the president and ultimately the American people give final approval before grants go out the door," unquote. Local officials like Wadhwani fear that destabilizing this money will have far-reaching consequences.
17: If the grant funding is stopped today or tomorrow, a staff person's salary is no longer paid. They lose their job.
15: Wadhwani fears losing jobs and other resources will ultimately mean losing trust, not only in public health, but in the federal government altogether. Katie Riddle, NPR News.
12: The detained former leader of Myanmar, Aung San Suu Kyi, made a rare public appearance this week, even as civil war continues in her country, largely forgotten by the rest of the world. This is Asia's deadliest conflict, with a death toll topping 100,000. As Michael Sullivan reports, being overshadowed suits the ruling military just fine. We'll warn, his report contains the sounds of gunfire.
18: Less than a decade ago, Myanmar's luck seemed to be changing. The military has pretty much ruled the country, except for a brief period after independence in 1948. But in 2010, signs of a democratic opening appeared. Opposition leader Aung San Suu Kyi was released from house arrest. She won a parliamentary seat in 2012. And Myanmar began welcoming foreign investment and visitors, like President Obama in November 2012.
19: The flickers of progress that we have seen must not be extinguished. They must be strengthened. They must become a shining North Star for all this nation's people.
18: That star flickered, then went dark just 9 years later with the military's 2021 coup against the civilian government led by Aung San Suu Kyi and the civil war that's followed. And in that war, the military now has the resistance on its back foot with the help of some powerful allies. Last month, Myanmar hosted Russian troops at a joint exercise outside the capital. Moscow also provides attack helicopters and jet fighters, and neighboring China has picked a side, too, as the West, preoccupied by conflicts elsewhere, remains largely absent. In June, Chinese leader Xi Jinping hosted Myanmar's senior general-turned-president Min Aung Hlaing on a state visit to Beijing. Earlier in the month, it was India's Prime Minister Narendra Modi's turn. The general elections Min Aung Hlaing orchestrated back in December and January, the ones widely dismissed in the West as a sham, not a problem for his powerful neighbors.
20: I think Min Aung Hlaing does feel that he's winning on his terms.
18: But, says Richard Horsey, senior Asia advisor at the International Crisis Group,
20: he's standing triumphantly on top of a country that he has broken and turned the clock back 20 years on its development, on its social services, on its levels of poverty. But that has not been his concern.
18: Acceptance has. And even though his coup and the elections he engineered were condemned by the Association of Southeast Asian Nations, or ASEAN, Morgan Michaels of the International Institute for Strategic Studies says the reality is,
21: internationally, Myanmar has already gotten what it wants. They have what they need for now to be comfortable.
18: This week's bilateral visit by Min Aung Hlaing to neighboring Thailand, an ASEAN member, won't hurt. Talks are expected to focus on border issues, scam centers, and the drug trade, a visit that makes Thanidapichot of the human rights group Fortify Rights cringe.
22: Recognizing Min Aung Hlaing as Myanmar's legitimate leader and shaking the bloody hand of the war criminal sends completely the wrong message to Myanmar civilians who are suffering under the Myanmar military dictatorship.
18: But after 5.5 years of war, many fighting against the military don't have much faith in the neighbors anyway, or in anyone but themselves. This fighter, speaking via Starlink from the central region near Bago, who asked NPR not to use his name for his safety, says no one here talks about the revolution anymore either. All they want now, he says, is revenge for their friends and relatives who've been killed, for their homes burned, and for their livelihoods destroyed. And he says they won't give in. For NPR News, I'm Michael Sullivan in Chiang Rai, Thailand.
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23: At 3:44, thanks for listening to 90.1 KERA News. I'm Justin Martin. The Museum School of East Dallas is one of four new Texas charter schools opening this month, giving parents another public school option. But as KERA's Sujatha Dan reports, some Dallas ISD families worry the new school is dividing a close-knit community by drawing away students, teachers, and funding.
24: What about Dogman?
25: Yes. Yeah, I like dogs. Yeah, everybody likes.
13: Connor Schmidt is picking out books for his classroom library at the new Museum School of East Dallas.
25: I used to watch it.
24: Did you?
13: The tuition-free charter school is already buzzing with students attending summer camp. Before starting here, Schmidt taught third grade at Dallas ISD's Hexter Elementary, just 2 miles away.
24: I was beloved, and I was respected, and, that's all you can hope to be. But I had lost that creative joy that comes with education.
13: Schmidt says the museum school appealed to him because it blends traditional academics with hands-on learning. Students spend mornings in core classes, reading, math, science, and social studies. After lunch and recess, community partners lead activities like art, music, and sports, giving teachers several hours to plan lessons before the school day ends at 5.
24: teachers have a lot more power to adapt the curriculum in the classroom to fit the needs of the kid each day.
0: The museum school model began in Atlanta in 2010. Now there are more than 40 across the country. Lauren Coleman is bringing the first one to Texas.
1: 3 years ago, we made shirts that said, "Want to start a school together?"
0: With a degree in special education, Coleman taught at Richardson ISD, was vice principal at a school in West Dallas, and was most recently a principal at an Uplift charter school in East Dallas. For the last few years, she has been organizing community meetings and asking parents, what do you like about your school? What can be better?
1: They felt like their kids were getting lost and kind of in the shuffle. Yes, we need our kids to have access to a rigorous education, but we also want them to like coming to school.
2: Well, this school is already entering a neighborhood with thriving public schools already.
0: Lindsay Staggs has lived in East Dallas for more than a decade. Her two daughters will attend Hexter Elementary this fall.
2: If you look at the school performance, the TEA ratings, like, they're doing really well, and that's on top of the headwinds that public schools are facing.
0: Staggs says strong neighborhood schools take years to build. That's why she and more than 30 Hexter parents signed a public letter opposing the charter school, arguing it's weakening their school by drawing away students and teachers like Connor Schmidt.
2: You're just taking more away from the public schools here that are already facing vouchers and lack of funding from Austin.
0: Like other Texas public schools, the museum school will receive about $6,200 per student in state funding and will be required to follow Texas's academic standards, including administering the STAR test. So far, 156 students have enrolled, with roughly equal numbers of Black, Latino, and white students.
4: Hi! Oh my goodness, look at that hair!
0: Yesenia Altamirano's kids have been at the museum school camp this week. For her, the decision to leave Dallas ISD wasn't about funding or politics. It was about finding a school that matched what she wants for her children.
5: I think the pressure that we felt when it came to the testing, and so I just want to make sure that I'm instilling him that learning is beyond the metrics and just to have a joy to come to school.
0: Next week, when the school officially opens its doors, East Dallas families will decide if this new model lives up to its promise. For KERA News, I'm Sujatha Dand.
23: If you're trying to make sense of what this week's primary results actually mean, especially after that big progressive win in Michigan, we're getting perspective straight from Capitol Hill. I'm Justin Martin, and in about 20 minutes, Vermont Senator Bernie Sanders joins us to unpack what voters are demanding on 90.1 KERA News.
6: The American Red Cross is sounding the alarm over its second ever national blood supply crisis. KERA News spoke with the North Texas region.
26: If there were just three more donors that showed up at each blood drive this summer, then we could end the crisis.
6: Covering healthcare news you need to know on 90.1 KERA News.
7: 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Ben Abbott and Associates, working alongside residents, businesses, and community organizations throughout the city of Dallas. 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Hello, Ben.
23: We're in for another sizzler today with our high reaching near 102 degrees. Sky should be mostly clear later tonight as temperatures cool to a low around 81. An Associated Press investigation found the Trump administration has detained more than 50 spouses and parents of active duty U.S. service members, that is. And a Dallas Recreation Center will close Friday, or rather, Dallas Recreation Centers will close Friday as the city works to close a budget gap. The one-day shutdown is part of planned employee furloughs, though pools and other park facilities will remain open. Stay with KERA News as we learn more. You can also listen on the KERA app.

0: 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I'm Mary Louise Kelly.
1: And I'm Scott Detrow. A new novel, Meet Me in the Garden, tells the story of three Creole sisters from New Orleans and the way their lives unfold in the two decades after World War II. Yes, they were part of the Great Migration, and yes, they face perilous moments throughout the story because of their race. But overall, this is the story of one of the sisters becoming herself and being able to do so more and more as the years pass. The book was written by Nina LaCour, who joins us now. Welcome.
2: Thank you so much, Scott. It's a pleasure to be here.
1: Let's start with the main character, Odette Honoré. She's the youngest of three sisters. Tell us about her when we first meet her in New Orleans.
2: So when we first meet Odette, she is with her cousin Delphine. They are in this beautiful New Orleans garden that they have stumbled upon, and it provides them with an escape in which they are able to fully be themselves. They're in their late teens, and each of them has a secret. They both have these forbidden love affairs. Odette is in love with another woman. Delphine is in love with a white older man. And in this garden, they have the opportunity to imagine lives for themselves that are not aligned with the social expectations and even the laws of their time.
1: And from a few sentences in the acknowledgments and from some of your social media posts, it seems like some of this, at least in broad strokes, some of these storylines were based a little bit on your own family's history.
2: Yes. So the story that my grandmother liked to tell the most often was a story of her youth in New Orleans. She was taking a walk through a shopping district, and she saw this photographer's portrait studio. And she looked in the window and she was really taken by the portraits, but the store had a whites only sign displayed in the window. And so she never would have dreamt of walking in. And at that point, the photographer himself appeared in the doorway and he invited her in to have her portrait taken. She kind of pointed to the whites only sign and he said, "Oh, it's not meant for nice Creole girls like you." Hmm. And so she went into the studio, she had her portrait taken, and the next time she passed the studio, her own portrait was hanging in the window right next to the whites only sign. And this was just one of many stories that she told me growing up about colorism in her community. And she never used that word. And she was very much a product of her time and culture. I grew up with her combing my hair, which is very straight and fine, and telling me how good it was. And it took me many years before I realized that the goodness fit into a paradigm of white supremacy. Mm-hmm. And so this novel takes my grandmother's story, but it runs with it. In real life, that was the end of the story, her portrait hung in the window. In this case, it leads to a queen, Delphine and the photographer, and it brings her sort of unwillingly into this life of passing as white.
1: And you bring us into Odette's head so well in the way that when it comes to the passing, as it were, that, you know, she's mostly focused on the fact that she's gay and she's scared to tell anybody. You write about the way that she thinks so hard about what she wants, what would make her happy, but then also the real fears that she has, that her children would be taken away from her, that she would be even institutionalized, that like the consequences of being who she is are very severe. And she wrestles with that throughout the whole story in different ways.
2: Yes, she really does. While I was working on the book, I was very aware that I personally live a life that Odette could only dream of.
1: Yeah.
2: Like here I am just going about my everyday life with my wife and our daughter. And meanwhile, in this novel that I'm writing, Odette has to hide this fundamental part of herself. And in the times in the novel that she is really in love, there are these questions that I had to wrestle with, like, what do you do if you can't be with that person? And how do you move through your days in ways that still feel meaningful? It was really sad to be in that place, but artistically, it was actually kind of luxurious to spend so much time in that space of longing in the novel. And some of the most heartbreaking scenes to write were when the people that she loves sense that there's something more to her that she isn't telling them about, and she really longs to tell them.
1: And she almost does so many times.
2: She almost does, yes. And in not doing so, it makes her so lonely. It makes, you know, her so alienated and isolated in this one way where actually she's surrounded by so much love.
1: It feels like with both her and Delphine in different ways, a big theme of this book is just like the pain that you feel when you're not fully yourself.
2: Absolutely. Yes. And part of the other like family origins for the story do have to do with mental illness. I had three ancestors who were institutionalized in what was at the time called the East Louisiana Hospital for the Insane, which is where Odette's father dies in the book. So I had this family history of mental illness, and attached to that was an inability to care for children, which becomes a huge, kind of the huge central plot point of the novel. And dealing with Delphine's mental illness and also just the complications of the time period and how mental illness was treated, and also how homosexuality was considered mental illness, and looking at the almost arbitrary nature of, you know, who is so terribly impacted by it that it shapes their life in a way that's really hard to come back from, and who is able to suffer through it and live a life that they want to, even despite all of these obstacles.
1: Trying not to give away the final third book too much in the way that I asked this, but obviously we're talking about a lot of like pretty heavy topics here, right? And I will admit that as I read the book, sometimes I really liked these characters and I would turn the page anxiously, like I hope something really terrible doesn't happen to them on the next page. Mm-hmm. But by and large, everybody in this book is able to grow and improve and get happier. And I'm wondering how you thought about this as an author, how you balance these serious topics with wanting to tell, it seems like you wanted to tell a story with a happy ending.
2: You know, I did. When I think about my grandparents and their siblings, they had these long, beautiful Los Angeles lives. And as I was working on the novel, I kept thinking, yeah, there is so much happening around them, as you just said, and still they're listening to jazz and they're cooking beautiful food and they're decorating and reupholstering furniture. I wanted to allow them to make lives for themselves that were just beautiful in spite of and because of everything that was happening around them.
1: That is Nina LaCour. Her new novel is Meet Me in the Garden. Thank you so much.
2: Thank you so much. It was an absolute pleasure.

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1: 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I'm Justin Martin, and I hope you'll join us tomorrow morning as we see how keepers are keeping wildlife safe on 90.1 KERA News. 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
2: Hi, I'm Chris Boyd. 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
1: A federal judge today lifted protections for about 350,000 Haitians after the Supreme Court backed the Trump administration. They can no longer legally work, and many could face deportation. Good afternoon. I'm Justin Martin. This is All Things Considered. Senator Bernie Sanders reacts to yesterday's win by progressive Abdul El-Sayed in Michigan's Democratic primary for the U.S. Senate.
6: This is the most extraordinary victory in modern American politics. He took on everybody.
1: Sanders talks more about the election results and what they say about the direction of the Democratic Party after the headlines on 90.1 KERA News.
7: Live from NPR News in Washington, I'm Libby Casey. In Michigan, progressive Abdul El-Sayed has narrowly won the state's highly watched Democratic Senate primary. As Russ McNamara of the Michigan Public Radio Network reports, although funding was lopsided, it was the most expensive Senate primary ever.

0: He flew to Tehran.
1: So when I ask him about Israel soldiers being tired, he says, tough. Growing up, his fellow soldiers always asked, until when can we stop fighting?
0: And you know what was the answer of my generation? As much as needed.
1: At the turn of the millennium, Israel was withdrawing from war fronts. But over the past 3 years, Israel's conflicts and wars have expanded in Gaza, Lebanon, Syria, and this year with Iran. So Diane believes Israel's army needs to grow, boost recruitment of full-time soldiers, forcibly enlist the ultra-Orthodox citizens of Israel who are exempted now from service. And he says this is all necessary because he wants to reoccupy Gaza.
0: The only way to deter a terror organization is to threat its own existence, its basic existence.
1: There are critics in Israel of this war-first approach, influential ones. Among them, Ami Ayalon, former head of the Shin Bet intelligence agency. After years of surveilling Palestinians and Israelis, he came to believe that force cannot be the only answer to eliminating threats like Hamas.
2: You cannot deter a person or a group of people if they believe that they have nothing to lose. Unless we shall create a way for them to understand that they can achieve the end of occupation and a Palestinian state alongside Israel, they will not surrender.
1: But support for this view in Israel of a Palestinian state existing next to the state of Israel is vanishingly small now. Support for continued war against Israel's enemies in Lebanon and Iran is overwhelmingly high. But the question remains, who will fight these wars? Emily Fang, NPR News, Tel Aviv.
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4: A new Ariana Grande video is triggering a wave of online speculation. 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
7: 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Now on display, Russell's Retreat explores works made by the cowboy artist during his summers at Glacier National Park in Montana. Performing Arts Fort Worth presenting SUFS, the Tony Award-winning musical about the American women who fought tirelessly for the right to vote, August 4th through 9th at Bass Performance Hall. 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
4: Mostly clear skies expected later tonight with warm lows settling near 81 degrees. Tomorrow brings in full sun with temperatures topping out near 100. The Trump administration's immigration crackdowns reaching military families. That's according to an Associated Press investigation. More than 50 spouses and parents of active duty service members have been detained. And Dallas recreation centers will close Friday as the city works to close a budget gap. The one-day shutdown is tied to employee furloughs, though pools and other park facilities will stay open. Stay with KERA News as we learn more. 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
1: New Mexico is taking the U.S. Justice Department to federal court, accusing federal officials of stonewalling a criminal probe into Jeffrey Epstein's secluded ranch near Santa Fe. I'm Justin Martin. In about 15 minutes, we'll have the details on 90.1 KERA News.
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3: 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Now on display, Russell's Retreat explores works made by the cowboy artist during his summers at Glacier National Park in Montana.
1: Sky should stay mostly clear later tonight with a low near 81 this evening. Tomorrow brings in more sunshine and a high near 100, followed by mostly clear skies tomorrow night and a low around 80. 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
1: An overnight barrage in and around Kyiv has left at least 17 people dead. But what's making this attack especially alarming is what happened in the sky. Ukraine is running dangerously low on the missiles needed to knock those strikes down. I'm Justin Martin. In about 20 minutes, we'll take a look at the growing air defense crisis in Ukraine on 90.1 KERA News.
2: The American Red Cross is sounding the alarm over its second-ever national blood supply crisis. KERA News spoke with the North Texas region.
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1: A small town trial over science, faith, and the right to think for yourself is taking the stage in Irving. Inherit the Wind, the classic drama inspired by the 1925 Scopes Monkey trials, on stage at the Irving Arts Center through Saturday. For more on this and other events, visit KERA Arts on Instagram. We should stay mostly clear later tonight as temperatures drift down to a low near 81. Tomorrow brings another scorcher under full sun, reaching a high right at 100 degrees. 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

0: That's because it is set the day after a nuclear war.
1: Shortly after it was published, NBC broadcast a radio adaptation of the story on its show, Dimension X.
2: It was a good house. It contained all the latest automatic devices, from talking book recorders to singing clocks.
1: This week, the story is getting renewed attention.
3: He wanted humanity to always be able to grow beyond the dangers and the threats that we create for ourselves. And this is why he wrote this story, A Day in the Life of the House. And the House says, today is August 4th, 2026.
0: The story begins on August 4th, 2026. Well, I am very happy to report that today, August 5th, we humans are still here.
1: Hooray.
0: And our smart speakers and Wi-Fi thermostats are not our only legacy yet.
1: Jonathan Eller says Bradbury wasn't so much betting on the demise of humanity as working to prevent it. Here's Bradbury speaking with NPR in 2004.
4: I make warnings, but I don't predict a cataclysm.
1: In other words, he called out to future humanity, this week in particular.
0: This is NPR News.
5: Think about billions of dollars in federal grants for everything from medical research to affordable housing. Now, imagine political appointees having the final say on who gets that money and who gets cut off. Democrats say it's a dangerous shift.
6: That is going to kill our productivity, have hugely adverse impacts on our economy.
5: I'm Justin Martin. In about 20 minutes, we'll look at the fight over the White House's controversial funding proposal on 90.1 KERA News.
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8: 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Ben Abbott and Associates, supporting efforts that can bring City of Dallas communities together. Ben Abbott believes that investing in neighborhoods and strengthening community connections contributes to a city where families and businesses can flourish. Hello, Ben.
5: Mostly clear skies expected later tonight with temperatures dipping to a low near 81. Tomorrow brings in full sunshine with a high near 100 degrees. The Trump administration's immigration crackdowns reaching military families. According to an Associated Press investigation, more than 50 spouses and parents of active duty service members have been detained. And Dallas recreation centers will close Friday as the city works to close a budget gap. The one-day shutdown is tied to employee furloughs, though pools and other park facilities will stay open. Stay with KERA News as we learn more. 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

0: them to understand that they can achieve the end of occupation and a Palestinian state alongside Israel, they will not surrender.
1: But support for this view in Israel of a Palestinian state existing next to the state of Israel is vanishingly small now. Support for continued war against Israel's enemies in Lebanon and Iran is overwhelmingly high. But the question remains, who will fight these wars? Emily Fang, NPR News, Tel Aviv.
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3: Gen Z came of age during the uncertainty of the pandemic, and now they're facing a shortage of entry-level jobs. But according to a new Bank of America report, they're still spending. I'm Justin Martin, and at 6:30, we'll look at how Gen Z defies the K-shaped economy on 90.1 KERA News.
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3: Mostly clear skies in store for us later tonight. A warm low settling near 81 later this evening. Tomorrow brings in full sun with temperatures topping out near 100 degrees. The Trump administration's immigration crackdown is reaching military families. According to an Associated Press investigation, more than 50 spouses and parents of active duty service members have been detained. And Dallas rec centers will close Friday as the city works to close a budget gap. That one-day shutdown is tied to employee furloughs, though pools and other park facilities will stay open. Stay with KERA News as we learn more. You can also listen on the KERA app.

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1: 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I'm Elsa Chang.
2: And I'm Mary Louise Kelly. Last week, pop star Ariana Grande released a music video for the title track of her new album called Petal. Jennifer's-

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1: At 6:29, this is KERA News. I'm Pablo Alaus Peña. All Dallas rec centers will be closed on Friday to help the city close a budget shortfall. The temporary closure will force some park employees to take an unpaid day of leave. Aquatic facilities and administrative offices will remain open, the park department said. Two city employee furlough days remain in September. And Fort Worth officials pulled their plans to provide an update on regulations and a potential pause on data centers. The decision comes after Governor Greg Abbott ordered state regulators to audit supercomputer hubs. City staffers said they are taking a step back to better understand how Abbott's orders would impact data centers in the state and in the city. And Denton is following other Texas cities in taking steps to limit data center development. The council will set a date for the first public hearing on August 18th. I'm Pablo Arauz Peña. This is KERA News.
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4: In Los Angeles, I'm Kai Rizdal. It is Wednesday today, the fifth day of August. Good as it always is to have you along, everybody. And honestly, all y'all get to decide. Either we are being incredibly consistent, focusing on the labor market as we are this week, or we're slightly obsessed. I personally will own up to either choice because, first of all, jobs are basically the whole economic ballgame, but also because jobs is where the data is at this week. We'll get the July unemployment report on Friday. I think I've mentioned that a couple of times. Today, though, private payroll processor ADP offered us its data, which said companies added fewer jobs than expected in July, a relatively paltry 44,000. But there was a nugget of good news for job changers. Pay growth for people who switched jobs in July was up 7% over the same month a year ago. Marketplace's Kristen Schwab gets us going.
5: By now, the phrase economists use to describe the labor market is quite familiar. Low hire, low fire. And the longer that description is true, the more cautious people who have jobs become about looking for new ones. Nick Tremper is an economist at Gusto.
6: If you're trying to hire somebody, you may be trying to take them from another job.
5: Convincing someone to leave their comfy, cozy, low-fire position for something new and unknown is especially tough right now.
6: And that's going to increase the premium a little bit. They're taking a risk, and so you're going to have to up the pay.
5: Now, the ADP report doesn't break down wage increases by industry, but a look at in-demand categories where hiring is growing offers clues. Yelena Shiletyeva, an economist at the Conference Board, says there's a lot of poaching happening in healthcare and AI.
7: Employers are still willing to pay a premium for workers they really want.
5: It's why she thinks this wage jump for job changers is a bit isolated, reserved for specific roles and industries, and less of an across-market trend.
7: I would just be very careful to interpret it as if job market is heating up again.
5: But wages for job hoppers can be a predictor of where the overall labor market is heading down the road. Corey Staley is an economist at the Indeed Hiring Lab.
8: You know, is maybe saying, hey, there's some potential either supply constraints or some potential demand picking up. coming down the pipeline, right? Like it starts with the switchers, it starts with new hires.
5: And someday could trickle down into the rest of the job market, including boosting wages for people who stay at the same job. I'm Kristen Schwab for Marketplace.
4: There's been much coverage here and elsewhere about a K-shaped economy, the idea that higher income people bounced back from the pandemic and started spending money again much more easily and much more quickly than lower income consumers did. One generation, though, isn't acting K-shaped really at all. Data this week from Bank of America says the youngest adults among us, Gen Zers, that is, are actually all spending more across all income brackets. And not, by the way, on student loans and car payments. Think travel and jewelry and coffee. Marketplace's Kelly Wells is on that one.
9: Gen Z came of age during and after COVID. So Matt Britton, who wrote the book Generation AI, says they're comfortable spending more of their income.
10: Because people just stayed at home and bought stuff.
9: While they sat at home during the pandemic, Gen Z was also scrolling on social media.
10: Looking at everybody else living their highlight reel, and they think that they need to spend the money now.
9: On top of that, Gen Zers have adopted what Jason Dorsey calls the YOLO mentality. He leads a research firm called the Center for Generational Kinetics.
11: They don't believe in a lot of the sort of traditional life promises such as retirement or even if Social Security is going to exist. And so they are choosing to spend now rather than save for things such as a house or others that might seem out of reach.
9: The Bank of America report says instead they're indulging on small trips and cosmetics and fun drinks. Economist Taylor Bowley, who wrote the report, calls this little treat spending.
12: Being able to indulge yourself even when things don't feel as attainable is still very much alive.
9: But despite the YOLO mentality and the rough entry-level job market, Gen Z is also the most optimistic. Corey C. Miller teaches at Wright State University and studies Gen Z. And she says part of that is just being young. But when you grow up in a recession, live through a pandemic, political turmoil is the norm, 2026 doesn't look so bad.
13: There is no before for Gen Z, so they only have now to really look at.
9: And yeah, entry-level jobs are scarce, but young workers don't mind a drive for DoorDash backup plan.
13: They have the opportunity for additional income in their back pocket in a way that other generations might not see.
9: C. Miller says just knowing that they could find a side hustle provides an emotional safety net that fuels that optimism and that spending. I'm Kaylee Wells for Marketplace.
4: On Wall Street today, kind of a mixed bag, actually. Not a whole lot of exuberance, irrational or otherwise. We will have the details when we do the numbers.

0: I should tell you on the way into this next story that I am an EV owner.
1: Right as you walked in, I'm sure you probably noticed we have some chargers out front here.
0: I did, and I was going to slide in there myself, but they're all full.
1: Yeah, sorry about that. A couple of those vehicles that are charging right now are actually for sale today in our daily auction.
0: Which we will get to.
1: We will.
0: Jimmy Douglas is the CEO and founder of a company called Plug. It's an online marketplace built specifically for buying and selling used electric vehicles. I like my EV. I hope to drive it for a while. But someday, me and the 5 million other Americans who've bought EVs in the past 5 years are going to get rid of them. And that is the market that Jimmy Douglas is betting on. We were in Plug's offices in West Los Angeles last week before I caught this cold.
1: Every conference room in the building is named after a landmark from the Fast and the Furious.
0: This is probably not the time to tell you I have not seen any film in that entire franchise.
1: You know, that's okay. We have some TVs in here. We can help you out.
0: Wait, are there EVs in the Fast and Furious?
1: There are not.
0: You got to work on that, man. Jimmy Douglas is a car guy from way back, worked at a Volkswagen dealership as a teenager before getting into tech. Eventually, he became head of sales and delivery operations at Tesla. He started his own company, this one, about 3 years ago.
2: All right, so this is where it all happens, clearly.
1: This is where it all happens.
0: It's a bright, open office space, about 30 people working at computers. What happens here is the buying and selling of roughly $3 million worth of used EVs every week. Plug buys them from people and from businesses and then sells them within a day or two to a network of 700 dealers around the country in a live online auction. That auction happens every weekday, 3 a.m. to noon Pacific time. We got there about 11:30.
1: Let's walk over to the patio because it's beautiful today.
0: All right. I'm game.
1: Yeah.
0: Although we're coming back here to look at the auction because that's a cool
1: good
0: part.
1: We should. Yeah.
0: We are going to take you through the auction's final minutes because the market for used EVs is heating up. Prices are up 7% year over year. That's according to Cox Automotive. And it's thanks in part to higher gas prices steering people away from combustion engine cars. Also, and meanwhile, the market for new EVs has slowed ever since Republicans ended Biden-era tax credits last year. EV used cars are not like used cars that we all know and love.
1: Correct.
0: Explain.
1: Yeah, and it's becoming more and more true with every year that goes by. So Tesla was the first truly software-defined vehicle in the market, in that it's a computer on wheels that happens to have a battery pack attached to it. And at some point in time, the majority of mobility will be represented in this way, where vehicles become AI-defined assets and software-defined assets, not just transportation.
0: Right, right. So If you're talking about used EVs, which we are, mm-hmm. how does that complicate things? Because there's a whole infrastructure out there that for 120 years has been selling used cars with internal combustion engines. And now
1: That's
0: you've
1: right.
0: got this new thing.
1: Yeah, so I saw this when I was running Tesla's North America-wide used car business, which at the time was the largest used EV operation in the world. And what we saw was that there were two major factors. The first was that in order for a car dealership, which is really the foundation of the used car industry,
0: sure.
1: to actively participate in this market, it needs to be straightforward for them to make money. That means they need to know exactly how to properly evaluate the vehicle for how much money it's worth and then how to merchandise it and confidently sell it to a downstream consumer. But how do I educate somebody about charging at home or on the road? Or how do I articulate what this onboard computer is capable of versus what some of the newer ones are?
0: Sounds like a giant pain in the butt. Why did you want to do this?
1: Because I love it.
0: as any good entrepreneur will say.
1: It's a mountain of challenges, but also opportunity. And after you work at Tesla for 5 years, especially joining when I did, when it was the most shorted company in the world and very close to bankruptcy, it's really hard to scare me now.
0: Sorry to laugh, but I kind of love that. Let's go check out the auction, can we?
1: Let's go, yeah.
0: There were a couple of big computer monitors on the ceiling right in the middle of where people were working with live auction data on them. What am I looking at up here?
1: All right, so today we have 22 EVs for sale. Looks like a pretty decent mixture. We've got a bunch of Lucids on the top of the board. Yep. We've got a Rivian in there and a handful of Teslas.
0: Those cars each have a reserve price, basically the price that Plug thinks it is worth. The range for that day's auction was from around $20,000 to the high 40s.
1: We have red, yellow, and green. Red ones, no one has bid on it yet. Yellow, someone has bid on it, but it hasn't hit the reserve price yet. And green means someone has bid on it and it has hit the reserve price. Since we're still about 15 minutes away from the auction ending, only a small number of vehicles have hit their reserve price. Within the next 10 minutes or so, I'd say we'll get to the point where most of this board should be turning green.
0: On a daily basis, What percentage of your stuff do you sell?
1: 85%.
0: Remember that number, 85%, because we're checking back on this auction after the break. First, though, let's do the numbers. Dow Industrial's up 263 today, about a half percent, 54,349. The NASDAQ down 221, 0.8%, finished at 26,363. S&P 500 down 13 points, about a 0.1%, 77.23. SpaceX down 13% on the day, posted earnings yesterday. Perhaps you saw that after the bell. In its first post-IPO earnings report, beat expectations on revenue. Investors, well, not thrilled about the amount of capital expenditures in that quarter, more than $18 billion. Most of SpaceX's CapEx, of course, is AI, not rockets. 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
4: 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I'm Justin Martin. 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That's about to be reality for major cities across Puerto Rico. 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
0: This is Marketplace. I'm Kai Rizdal. We're going back to my conversation with Jimmy Douglas, the founder and CEO of a company called Plug. It's a platform built specifically for used electric vehicles, buying and selling them in an online auction that happens every weekday. New car market is sort of the ground zero of the used car market.
1: That's right.
0: Right? And American car makers are running screaming away from EVs.
1: Mm-hmm.
0: What does that mean for you?
1: At a macro level, the rest of the world, one in three new cars sold are EVs now.
0: Yep.
1: 75% of those cars are now made in China.
0: Yeah.
1: In order to stay competitive in the global market when we get to the other side of this decade, our Detroit Big Three are going to have to get to a place where they are rolling compelling, affordable, electrified units off the factory lines. I have great conviction that that's where we're going, regardless of kind of the yo-yo effect of administration changes.
0: Literally, you bet your business on that, but are we looking at like Plug Beijing in 5 years?
1: I would never say never. We definitely have international aspirations, but there's plenty of opportunity here just with the units in operation on the ground today and the production that is still going on.
0: Sure. About the sort of wave of used EV sales that we're seeing now, right?
1: Mm-hmm.
0: A lot of that was seeded by incentives during the Biden administration. They're not coming to market. And then they're going to go away. Is it you just kind of going la, la, la, la, la, and keeping on going straight ahead?
1: They're actually not going away. They're going to get sold again and again. So one of the underappreciated phenomenons about EVs is it's not totally known exactly how long they will be good on the road, but the bit of publicly accessible longevity data we have on high voltage battery packs is that they are going to keep going well beyond 200,000-300,000 miles. So it stands to reason that the average EV will trade hands and then participate in the used car market more times than the average combustion car, maybe twice as much.
0: Huh. Sorry, just looking at this board up here.
1: Yep.
0: 1, 2, 3, 4, 5, 6, 7, 8. 22 total, 8 of which have no bids.
1: Yep.
0: So what does that mean? I mean, do you own those cars and you're like, please, come buy my car?
1: Majority of the vehicles on here we do own, but the reality is most of these auctions don't really start heating up until the last 5 minutes of the day.
0: All right, well, we have to kill 15 minutes then.
1: That's easy. Hey, Anita, you want to meet these guys?
0: You can say no, it's okay.
6: No.
0: It's totally okay. Anita Darren is a buyer working with people who are looking to sell their EVs.
6: So a customer would submit their car, I give them a good offer, and then they accept it. They do an inspection just on their phone. I review the inspection, and then we do all paperwork and payment online.
0: How does one get into this line of work?
6: There's like different routes to get there. Like some.
0: Well, what's yours?
6: Yeah. Okay. So I worked at Starbucks. So I was customer service. And then I had like a very small car rental business where I was just like buying gas cars.
0: So yeah, this is a place full of people who are into cars. That cash offer that Anita gives EV owners, it's based on what Plug thinks the car is going to go for at auction the following day.
1: Now that the platform is starting to grow, we need to look at the technology that we built to get it from zero to one and properly evaluate if that's the right technology to go from one to 100. And what that's manifesting in is how we process financial transactions. So said in another way, we are using payment rails from other technology companies to fulfill much of this business. And that has gotten to the point where it's slowing us down compared to owning our own.
0: So you got to build your own.
1: So we have to basically build this into a fintech company.
0: Wow. That's crazy. Mm-hmm. But that's not what you started out to do, or don't you care?
1: What I started out to do was electrify the used car industry. And if that means we have to build fintech rails, or if it means we have to buy cars ourselves, it doesn't matter what the task is in order to complete the mission. The mission is the North Star here.
0: With about 8 minutes to go in the auction, another flat screen scrolled through detailed information on each of the cars for sale. So 2024 Lucid Air, $35,700.
1: That's the current bid. It will sell for much more than that by the time the auction ends.
0: You keep sounding really confident, man. I don't know. But yeah. I guess you've been doing this.
1: And then here's another one. This one's up in the East Coast.
0: The average selling price for a used EV, again, according to Cox Automotive, is around $38,000. It's better than $56,000 for a new one. Each EV on the auction screen at Plug had its own profile, mileage, year, information on its software, and a bunch of data about the battery, overall health, size, estimated range.
1: This one still has battery warranty for another 47,000 miles. It has four bids on it. It's out of Carlton, Oregon. It's in front of someone's house. We clearly bought this in someone's driveway yesterday.
0: So it's in front of somebody's house. You bought it yesterday.
1: Yep.
0: And then what happens? If it sells today, then what happens?
1: Then a truck will show up for it probably tomorrow and take it to the dealer that bought it.
0: Yeah, but you're out at that point, right? Once the transaction's done, you're like, see ya.
1: No, I mean, we're a little more full service than that.
0: Yeah, I didn't mean to imply you gave up, but you don't have any more responsibilities, right?
1: We might. So about 20% of the time when a dealer buys a car with us, they also dispatch transportation through us.
0: So you're going to be a fintech company, you're going to be a transportation company. As well you've thought through, I'm sure, this could get out of hand in a very big hurry.
1: I like to think of it as vertical integration as an opportunity. We hope to be a fully vertically integrated multi-billion, if not multi-trillion dollar market cap global company.
0: Say that one more time.
1: We hope to be a vertically integrated multinational, multi-billion, if not multi-trillion dollar company.
0: And your VCs, when you say that to them, what do they say?
1: They say that is the baseline expectation in order to receive an investment from us.
0: Earlier this year, Plug raised $20 million to keep building out their platform. The bet that Jimmy and his VCs are making is that the used EV market is going to grow and create even more demand for this still pretty specialized marketplace. All right, let's check the board. Where are we here?
1: Yeah, so if you look over here now.
0: Four and a half minutes.
1: Yeah, you got 4.5 minutes yet. Now things are going to start getting a little bit more interesting. You'll start seeing a little more yellow and green here.
0: So there's only three now with no bids, right? As opposed to like eight before. So
1: yep,
0: that's
1: right.
0: That's a plus.
1: That's right. If any of these vehicles are really heating up and they keep receiving bids after the final countdown, then they'll actually go into overtime. And that's
0: really?
1: Usually when there's a couple dealers duking it out over some high-value unit.
0: Yep. But wait, if the noon Pacific is the deadline, why are you doing extra time? It's like a soccer game, man. Only you know how much time is left.
1: Yeah, well, I mean, there's a countdown, so people know how much time there is left. But some dealers need a little bit more time in order to build conviction about a specific unit, or they just want to wait for the clock to run down before they snipe in a last-minute bid. It's all very competitive.
0: All right, 3 minutes. A handful of people came up behind us to watch the board. The number of dealers bidding, up to 29 now. Although, not for nothing, all three of those Lucid Airs that we were talking about before, they're nothing. Nobody wants them.
1: Oh, no, give it time. Saying. That one just got a bid right now. What are you talking about? The one in the upper left. Yeah, no, give it time.
0: No. We got three with no bids, right? We got a 22,
1: right,
0: a 22, and a 25 with
1: no
0: bids.
1: Yeah, right now. Those things are going to sell.
0: All right. Well, I'm waiting. We waited. 5 years from now, what does this company look like?
1: A lot bigger. We have a 100x mandate over 4 years.
0: 100x.
1: Mm-hmm.
0: What's your stress level? I mean, seriously.
1: It's really not that high. It's honestly lower than
0: okay, you know what? Baloney.
2: No way.
1: It was higher when I worked at Tesla.
2: All right. Well, there's the Elon factor there. But I mean, you've got people depending on you. You've got a brand new company. You've got untested markets. I mean, you got a lot going on.
1: Yeah, that's why it's important to stay regulated. But no, truthfully, it's all about the team that I get to do this with and the investors that we have behind us and the dealers we work with every day. We have a really good thing going here.
2: Well, what does the board look like right now? We got 1, 2, 3, 4, 5, 6, 7 negotiating. We got 1, 2, 3, 4, 5, 6, 7 in overtime. Oh, there's a sold. There's a sold. There's a sold.
1: There they go.
2: All right. So there they go. So you're right. Oh, there's another one. All right. So it's going. Fine. You were right. Fine. Fine.
1: I can't be right all the time. I just need to.
2: Just most of the time.
1: I just need to be right. Just like just nominally more than I'm wrong.
0: Final tally. 18 of the 22 cars sold that day, which is, by my math, 82%.

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1: This final note on the way out today, kind of the opposite of EVs, actually, in which the United States turns out to be the diesel fuel supplier to the world. Saw this in Bloomberg data from the Energy Information Administration that U.S. distillates exports, that's mostly diesel, some heating fuel, though, too, hit a record 1.9 million barrels a day last week. A couple of things about that. First, and again, oil and its derivatives are a global commodity no matter what you hear anywhere else. Number two, that's got U.S. stockpiles as low as they have been since 1996. And three, and last, except not last if you hear what I'm about to say, it is hot now, I know that, but it's only a couple of 3 months until the Northeast is going to need that home heating oil. Our media production team is Brian Allison, John Foki, Montana Johnson, Drew Jostet, Gary O'Keefe, and Charlton Thorpe. Alex Simpson is the manager of media production. And I'm Kai Rizdahl. We will see you tomorrow, everybody. This is APM.
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